a tango sung in the West African language of Maninka. That was Ousmane Touré from Senegal. He's the former lead singer of the internationally known world music band Touré Kunda. Dimba is on the Tango Around the World collection. The tango has traveled far beyond its homeland of South America and evolved along the way. Here's a Greek tango by Alexis Kalafolias and Tanos Amorginos. Geoliga means just for a while. It starts with a sample from a 1950s recording by famous Greek singer Danae Stratagopoulou.

0: An acoustic instrumental tango, that was Te Vas Milonga by 34 Puñalados, or 34 Puñalados. They're members of a new generation of tango enthusiasts from Buenos Aires. Their name means roughly 34 stabs, as in stabs of intensity to the heart. Next set, we'll compare traditional tangos and some new tango from Argentina and Algeria. You can find a lot of the music on today's show at putumayo.com and stream other shows in our World Music Radio Hour series.
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on the Putumayo World Music Hour. I'm Rosalie Howarth. Dan Storper is traveling abroad. Argentina's most popular musical export has spread all over the world, thanks in part to expatriates like Federico Abuele. He's lived in Berlin, Barcelona,

A tango-influenced track with Middle Eastern instruments replacing the traditional bandoneon. That was Girenta by Algeria's Souad Massi. To show just how pervasive the influence of the tango rhythm has been far beyond South America, here's a gypsy-flavored tango sung in Yiddish by Brazilian singer Fortuna. It's called Tango Idiche, and it's available on the Tango Around the World collection, which helps support Life Argentina, a group that works to improve the quality of life of children at risk in Argentina.

0: Haceme caso.
1: A passionate devotee of the tango, that was veteran singer Danielle Melingo, along with Florencia Bonadeo. The song was Leonel El Feo. The unusual Indian tabla interlude in that song combines Nuevo Canción, or New Song, with Milonga, which was one of the styles that developed into tango. Now, Melingo himself was involved in a TV show in Argentina called Mala Yunta, in which rock musicians were invited on to perform only tango music. We'll follow the intricate steps of the tango all the way to the Arctic Circle next set, and you can find out more about the music on today's show at putumayo.com.
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1: Welcome back to the Putumayo World Music Hour, savoring the tropical taste of the tango today. Oddly enough, one of the biggest strongholds of the tango outside of South America is in Scandinavia, with many aficionados in Finland and Norway. The melancholy air of the tango reflects the themes of Finnish folk poetry, and almost all Finnish tango is in a minor key. The group Elektrokutango is the brainchild of Norwegian composer and producer Sverre Indris Jonér. Felino is included on the Tango Around the World collection.

0: Gypsy Tango from Serbia on the Putumayo World Music Hour. That was the Earth Wheel Sky Band. Their sparse and haunting arrangements are a contrast to the gypsy-influenced brass band style typical of the Balkans. Next, we have Ariel Prat, an Argentinian who settled in Spain and who defines the tango as a sad feeling that is danced. He finds the French more receptive to the evolution of the style than the Spanish, who he says are more content with the status quo. Both he and his partner on this track, Juan Carlos Caceres, teach classes for tango musicians in France.
1: La vuelta de esta locura, mucha esquina, y rock and roll no...

From Cuba, that was Orquesta La Moderna Tradición with Mi Cha-Cha-Cha, a flute-laden dance song done by an ensemble dedicated to preserving the ballroom dances of 1950s Cuba. Now, Turkey might seem like a strange place to encounter the tango, but the rhythm is unmistakable as we listen to Sukriye Tuktin sing FM with her marvelous voice.

An example of new tango influenced by modern recording studio techniques, that was Adriana Varela with Milongón del Gurullo. In dance, new tango is characterized by a more freewheeling, whirling independence of motion rather than the tightly synchronized steps of traditional tango. And the last tango today is from Finland. It features the traditional stringed instrument that is a hallmark of the tango, the accordion-like bandoneon. Let's listen to Can Gustus by M.A. Nieminen and Sanna P.

A Finnish tango to finish our set of tangos around the world today on the Putumayo World Music Hour. That was the song Kangastus. The tango is a compelling, sensual rhythm that has traveled the globe. It evokes elegance and passion in almost any language. Straddling the border between chic and kitsch, the tango has never really gone out of style, and it's currently enjoying another revival, thanks to creative musicians and modern recording studios. I'm Rosalie Howarth, and on behalf of my co-host, Dan Storper, we'd like to thank our producers, Shane Sharkey, Edward Stewart, and Caroline Dix, and most especially you for joining us on the journey. You can find out about the music on today's show and stream other shows in our series at putumayo.com. 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

afternoon and welcome. You are listening to Word of God on Plains Media with your host, Jeanette. Our scripture reading is from the book John chapter 15, verse 10. If you keep my commands, you will remain in my love. John 14, verse 15 says, if you love me, you will keep my commands. Obedience show we love the Lord. God wants a loving, genuine relationship with his children, built on trust, obedience, and love for one another. God connects so many of his promises to obedience. Throughout the Bible, God repeatedly shows that obedience is never

meaningless. Whether through Abraham, Noah, Joseph, Daniel, Ruth, or the apostles, Scripture reveals that obedience opens the door to God's guidance, His protection, wisdom, provision, peace, and eternal purpose. It is so important to obey God's word. He values an obedient heart. Obedience to God strengthens our relationship with Him, and it leads to peace, wisdom, spiritual growth, and the hope of eternal life. True obedience isn't about perfection. No. The Bible teaches that obedience is more than simply following a set of rules. It's an expression of faith, trust, and love for God. It's a choice that transforms the heart and strengthens our relationship with Him through the Holy Spirit. Yes, obedience deepens our relationship with Him. It brings spiritual growth, and it helps you walk confidently in His purpose for your life.

Good afternoon to those just tuning in. You are listening to Word of God on Plains Media. And we are talking about how important it is to obey God's word. And our scripture reading is from the book John chapter 15 verse 10 and also John chapter 14 verse 15. It is very important for us to obey God's word. God values an obedient heart. Obedience strengthens our relationship with Him. And it leads to peace, wisdom, spiritual growth, and the hope of eternal life. True obedience isn't about perfection. The Bible teaches that obedience is more than simply following a set of rules. It is an expression of faith, trust, and love for God. And it is a choice that transforms the heart and strengthens our relationship with Him through the Holy Spirit. Obedience strengthens faith, deepens our relationship with God, and brings out spiritual growth, and helps us walk confidently in His purpose for your life. And as I mentioned before, obedience is this a sign or the evidence that you truly love the Lord. And when you love Him, you will do everything to please Him. You will do what He instructs you to do, being faithful to Him. And as you obey, you learn to trust God wholeheartedly. And as you remain in Him, you grow spiritually and your relationship with Him deepens. Obedience to God strengthens our fellowship with Him and allows us to experience more of His presence

loving care. And as we obey, we learn to trust more deeply and build a relationship based on faithfulness and love. Our hearts mature spiritually. It is a journey that produces peace, confidence, and a continual growth when we are connected to the one who is the source of life. The more we follow Jesus, the more we reflect his character, showing God's love to the world. Obedience opens the door to God's blessings. We read in Isaiah chapter 1 verse 19, if you are willing and obedient, you will eat the good things of the land. God's blessings go hand in hand with a life of obedience. Isaiah declares that those who are willing to listen and obey will enjoy the good things the Lord has prepared for them. These blessings are not just material things, but include inner peace, divine guidance, wisdom, provision, protection, and the assurance that God will always be with you. Many hardships can be avoided when we choose to listen and obey and live according to his commands found in the Bible, even in times of trials. The Lord will strengthen those who remain faithful. Obedience places us at the center of God's will, where we learn that provision always comes at the right time, and that his promises never fail. God desires an obedient heart more than religious sacrifices or offerings. In the book of 1 Samuel chapter 15 verse 22, but Samuel replied, does the Lord delight in burnt offerings and sacrifices as much as in obeying the Lord? To obey is better than sacrifice, and to yield is better than the fat of rams. Samuel replied that God delights more in an obedient heart than sacrifices or burnt offerings. I learned from this verse that attending church, knowing the Bible from the beginning to the end, it's not enough if I don't obey God's word. Praise God. Or if my actions are contradicting what God teaches. He's looking for people who are willing to live out what they profess with their lips. True worship takes place when our choices reflect humility, repentance, and a genuine commitment to his will. Obedience requires daily surrender, but it is a willing heart that pleases God and strengthens our relationship with him. God's word must be put in practice. James chapter 1 verse 22 says, do not merely listen to the word and so deceive yourselves. Do what I says. Knowing God's word without changing your life, singing worship songs, attending Bible studies are valuable practices, but they lose their purpose if they do not change the way we live. Faith becomes visible through our actions and our speech, our decisions, and the way we treat others. God's word is there to help us to become more like Christ. When we put his word in practice, we grow in spiritual maturity.

and grow a steadfast faith that remains strong even in times of difficulty. Daily obedience becomes a testimony to those who watch our lives. They must see from our lives that Jesus is alive and that Jesus loves us dearly. Trust in the Lord with all thine heart. In Proverbs chapter 3, verse 5 to 6 says, trust in the Lord with all your heart and lean not on your own understanding. In all your ways, submit to him, and he will make your path straight. Proverbs chapter 3, verse 1 to 2. My son, do not forget my teaching, but keep my commands in your heart, for they will prolong your life many years and bring you peace and prosperity. True obedience begins when we learn to trust God's wisdom more than our own, more than our own understanding. Many times we don't understand God's plans, but God invites us to place all our decisions into his hands. Keeping his commands help us strengthen our hearts and protects our path and help us live with balance and peace. When we acknowledge God in every area of our lives, we allow him to guide our steps. This trust produces confidence even in times of uncertainty, because we know he never abandons those who depend on him. To obey God is to walk by faith and to know that God knows best. Put God first. Matthew chapter 6 verse 33. But seek first his kingdom and his righteousness, and all these things will be given to you as well. Seek God first. He knows what we need and want. He's our source of life. Putting him first means allowing him to guide our decisions and our relationships and our plans. When we surrender everything to him, we allow him to take control and we don't need to worry. God promises to care for his children and provide for their needs at the right time. Seeking God every day strengthens our faith, transforms our priorities. A life centered on God is a life filled with purpose, direction, and love. Obedience produces true peace. Psalm 119, verse 165 says, great peace have those who love you, Lord, and nothing can make them stumble. Another version says, great peace have those who love your law, and nothing offend them. What a peace. The peace God offers are different from the peace the world offers. It's not dependent on favorable circumstances, but through the confidence that is built on the obedience of his word. When we follow God's path, we avoid many paths that lead to sorrow and learn to face the challenges with hope. His word strengthens the mind and comforts the heart. The peace comes from the assurance that God is still in control. He's in control of everything. He directs the steps of those who choose to walk faithfully according to his will. True faith leads to obedience. By faith, Abraham, when he was called to go out to a place to receive his inheritance, he obeyed.

He went out not knowing whither he went. In Hebrews chapter 11, verse 8. Philippians 2, verse 8 says this, and being found in appearance,

Abraham and Jesus are two of the greatest examples of obedience. Abraham responded to God's calling, not knowing every detail of the future, trusting completely in the Lord's faithfulness. Jesus, in turn, demonstrated the highest form of obedience by willingly giving his own life on the cross to fulfill God's plan for salvation. Both reveal that genuine faith always produces visible actions to trust God, means to follow his path even if it seems uncertain. These examples encourage all believers to remain faithful, steadfast in difficult seasons. Obedience transforms our lives and draw us closer to God. Praise God. Because it draws us closer to God's will too, and strengthen our confidence in his unfailing promises. Remember, God always honors those who remain faithful. In James chapter 1 verse 12 says, blessed is the one who perseveres under trial, because having stood the test, that person will receive the crown of life that the Lord has promised to those who love him. Faithfulness to God are always tested in different seasons of life. Obedience requires patience, courage, and a complete trust in God's promises. James in the Bible teaches that those who persevere will receive the crown of life. While in 1 Samuel chapter 2 verse 30 declares that the Lord honors them that honor him. These promises remind us that God never overlooks the faithfulness of his children, even when no one recognizes our efforts to remain steadfast. But God seeing us, praise God. He sees every act of obedience, and he strengthens those who refuse to give up. He rewards his faithful children. I don't know where you are at with your relationship with God, or even if you have one yet. But if you choose today to obey God and follow his path, then I want to ask you to turn away from sin and allow him to lead you. Trust his word and live according to his will. If you want to do that, then pray with me. Father, in the name of Jesus, I thank you for who you are. I thank you for loving me. As I hear your word, I ask you to forgive me and cleanse me from all my disobedience, and help me to follow you. I surrender to you, Father. Come and take hold of my whole heart. Help me to trust you. In Jesus' name, amen and amen. Now I want to encourage you, my friend, after praying this prayer, see that you join a church close by, or you can join me every Sunday at 2:30 p.m. at Victory Family Center in the St. Albans Community Center in Caledonian Street, St. Albans, every Sunday at 2:30. God bless.

Thank you to our sponsor, Victory Family Center Christchurch. May God bless you. Obedience is not an attempt to earn God's favor through our own works, but it is a loving response of gratitude to the grace He has already given us. Obedience is the evidence or sign of living faith, transforming our daily walk. It is a loving response to the one who loved us first. To obey is better than sacrifices and burnt offerings. Obedience produces true peace. Always see God first. True faith leads to obedience. God rewards those who remain faithful. Obedience opens the door to God's blessing. Thank you, listeners, for

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This is our weekly talking and today I will continue talking about the procedures and the rules of Friday gathering, which it means Friday prayer. As we mentioned last week about this is one of the important gathering for all Muslims every week on Friday. And the same like the other faces when they have weekly gathering on Saturday for the Jewish people and Sunday for the Christian people. So this is the time for all faces to make refreshment, to increase their iman and yaqeen, to correct ourselves, to establish unity and brotherhood between all people who are following different faces. In Islam, Allah subhanahu wa ta'ala, as we mentioned before, He said in the Holy Quran, يَا أَيُّهَا الَّذِينَ آمَنُوا إِذَا نُودِيَ لِلصَّلَاةِ مِنْ يَوْمِ الْجُمْعَةِ فَاسْعَوْا إِلَى ذِكْرِ اللَّهِ وَذَرُوا الْبَيْعَةِ ذَلِكُمْ خَيْرٌ لَكُمْ إِن كُنْتُمْ تَعْلَمُونَ. It means, O you who believe, when the call is proclaimed for Salah, for the prayer on the day of Friday, come to the remembrance of Allah and leave off business and everything other things. That is better for you if you did but know. This is, my dear, very important for every Muslim to have this gathering every Friday. And our Prophet, peace be upon him, he mentioned about the benefit about this gathering every week and how it is very value time for all people to come together every Friday, first of all, to establish brotherhood between all of them, to know each other, to communicate together, and second, to show the public we have harmony between all brothers, sisters, and the families, and second,

to increase our benefit for learning more and more. And third, to correct ourselves, to correct our behavior, our manner. And also, we can, in this gathering, pray together and follow and listen to the speech every week, which the Imam delivered for the people to remind them to remember Allah. And also, and a very important point, to invocate, to supplicate to Allah, because this is the best day in the week which Allah subhanahu wa ta'ala can accept all our deeds and all our requests from Allah subhanahu wa ta'ala. So many, many issues, my dear brothers, sisters, we have to do. And the rules of that, when we are planning to go morning to the mosque to participate in the prayer, so we have to take a shower and put some oil, perfume, and wearing nice clothes and clean clothes, and walk humble to come to the mosque and start to sit with the other people and listening and praying, and after that go back home and to work and so on like that. This is very important time, as we mentioned about that, you know, and for that we have to be keen to do, to come regularly every Friday, because it's, if you missed any Fridays without any big reasons, so it would become like a big sin for everyone. But if you have time and keen to manage your days, to have a break in this time every Friday, it would be better and nice to gain a good benefits and good reward from Allah. May Allah subhanahu wa ta'ala accept all our deeds and guide us to the straight path and give us happiness in our world life and in the hereafter. Thank you so much for your patience. Thank you so much for listening. And see you inshallah next week with another topic. Fi amanillah. Wassalamu alaikum wa rahmatullahi wa barakatuh.

0: Modesty doesn't mean I'm weak.
1: Mm.
0: And strong doesn't mean I am not modest. This is, we need to redefine, honestly. Yeah. And we need to make clear, Islamically, what is modesty, right? So if I am soft-spoken, does that mean I'm weak? Mm. Or if I am loud, does that mean I'm strong? On the contrary, actually.
1: Mm-hmm.
0: If you're loud, most people will say, why she is shouting, right? Or why he is shouting? Even for the same, for the both gender. So basically what modesty is, follow Allah subhanahu wa ta'ala rules.
1: Mm.
0: Period. What did he say? Dress A, B, C, D. Dress A, B, C, D. Right? And he said, for example, no khalwa between man and a woman in the workplace. No khalwa between man and a woman. You have a meeting, leave the door open.
1: Yeah.
0: Period. Right? لا تخطعنا بالقول فيطمع الذي في قلبه مرض. Don't speak, not softly only, but in a way, suggestive way, then the person, this is to the wives of Rasul, so the person who has a sick heart will feel the desire.
1: Mm.
0: This can be anybody. This could be me, this could be any man, this could be any person. So I need to, as a woman, I need to put these boundaries. Mm. The way I speak soft, I speak gentle, affirm, right? And I always make sure I have this, I call it private space. Private space around me, private space, even in discussion, professional, even if there is a time for a joke, there's a time for a joke, but even the joke is with haya.
1: Mm.
0: It's always the haya, it's khuluqul Islam. The, yani, al-haya wal-iman, qorina jami'a. Al-haya is modesty, bashfulness. There's not a word to translate haya.
1: Mm.
0: Modesty, bashfulness, humbleness, right? And iman, faith, they're together. If one is left, the other will leave. That's hadith of Rasul. So I can be strong, absolutely. I can be assertive. I have my opinion. But at the same time, I am a Muslim woman.
1: Mm-hmm.
0: Once you define this Muslim woman clearly in your dress code, in your interaction, I can tell you from my own experience, people will respect you even more. Mm-hmm.

0: So don't ever think Allah hates you. Allah doesn't like you. Why? Because I'm going through struggles. The best of the best of the best went through bigger struggles than yours and mine. They never doubted Allah. Keep going. I want to end with a story. Last night we took a walk. We walked here and there and we caught the tram, like I said. Mashallah, we went onto a boat. We saw a 6-minute light display somewhere with the buildings. They were telling us it happens here and there. And they said that it was a nice scene and whatever. Mashallah, it was good. On our way back, we stopped. We stopped for some ice cream post-midnight somewhere. Sorry, we were only boys, by the way. And a guy comes up to me and he says, you know, I'm going through a... He was excited to see me. Obviously, he must be shocked. And I was in disguise, but you know, never mind. I can't disguise my beard. So he comes up to me and he says, can I see you for a minute? Can I speak to you for a little while if you don't mind? So I came out of the little place we were having our ice creams and we walked out. And he tells me, you know, pray for me, please. I have a problem. I have something. And he explained to me what it was. And he says, I was just considering leaving Islam and I see you. He says, just yesterday and the day before, considering leaving Islam. Because, but why? Because Allah's not listening to my dua. These are his words last night. Allah's not listening to my dua. And I don't know what to do. I said, my brother, let's ask Allah. Oh Allah, help this man. Oh Allah, grant him ease. And whatever the issue was, I said, my brother, Allah has heard you. He has responded to you. He has forgiven you. He has whatever else. But shaitan is coming to you to try and make you think that you are not forgiven. And the fact that you saw me is for you a sign. For me, I just came randomly to have it's called a McFlurry, by the way. Now you know where we were, right? It's quite a nice thing. You can try the Oreos one. It's not so bad. We had extra biscuits we brought to actually just sprinkle on the top, you know. MashaAllah. Is it a good thing? Have you tried it before? Yeah, there you go. Yeah. If you have tried it before, put up your hands. Allah, the whole of Hong Kong's had it, man. MashaAllah, MashaAllah. Okay. Inshallah, inshallah. No, I wanted to try the Sunday, but it was a Friday. So, alhamdulillah, the reason I mention this is because sometimes Allah knows that you are thinking this and thinking that, and He wants to tell you, hey, you don't just quit the faith simply because you think things are not going your way. Be patient. What did we tell you earlier? Time. Keep going. Keep praying. That's the time you pray. In fact, if anything, Allah loves you the most because when you had everything, you forgot Allah. Allah says, let me take a few things away. Let me let you go through a heartbreak so that in order to heal it, you find us and you come back to us and you cry to us and you pray to us and you become a person whom you never were in your relationship with us. And we love that condition more than the condition you were in before your heartbreak. So if your heartbreak has brought you closer to Allah, trust me, it was a good thing. But come out of it quickly, because if you're going to stay there, shaitan's going to say, right, we've got a customer and a client, and he's going to make you lose hope.
1: Bismillah ar-Rahman ar-Rahim, my dear brothers and sisters. This is our weekly hadith. Today I would like to talk about the branches of Imam. عن أبي هريرة رضي الله عنه عن النبي صلى الله عليه وسلم قال الإيمان بضع وسبعون أو بضع وستون شعبة فأفضلها قول لا إله إلا الله

0: 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And the modesty is a branch of Iman. My dear brothers and sisters, this hadith tells us that from the standpoint of practice, faith has several stages. It also tells the faith that faith and practice are inseparable. It also makes evident the importance of and excellence of shyness, because it indicates a person to good deeds and deters him from evils. And another question, why the Prophet Muhammad, peace be upon him, mentioned only about the modesty? As he said, the faith, the Iman has 70 or 60 branches, but he appointed the modesty one of these 60 or 70. Simply, my dear, because the scholars explain that when they said, who is male or female has enough modesty, it means he is practice and have all 60 or 70 branches of Iman. So al-haya, it is very important. Shyness, it is very important for every Muslim to lead to the good deeds and prevent the evil deeds. May Allah subhanahu wa ta'ala accept all our deeds and fill our hearts with Iman and yaqeen. Thank you so much for listening, and see you inshallah next week with another hadith. في أمان الله والسلام عليكم ورحمة الله وبركاته.
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0: It's 3 o'clock. The following program is a repeat. Some dates and information may no longer be relevant.
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0: No Mai, hi to Mai, kia ora and welcome to the September edition of Activate, Amnesty International Aotearoa's human rights podcast, brought to you from sunny Ōtautahi. Ko Catherine Butchard, aho, nga mihi mō te whakarongo mai. Thank you for listening. Apologies for my scratchy voice, not ideal for a broadcaster. I have succumbed to a voice-sapping virus. However, the show must go on, and a great show I have for you indeed. After our three-part series on places the mainstream media is not covering enough, that was Afghanistan, Myanmar, and Sudan. Keep up your solidarity and actions, please. I'm returning to the Long White Cloud, going local and showcasing a powerful, exciting rangatahi-led human rights campaign, aiming for the biggest youth voter turnout in history for this year's general election. On a Roll is a non-partisan campaign urging young people to get on the roll before 25th of October, the deadline. So, tune out the noise, steal back some time, and show up for what matters. Let's welcome On a Roll campaigner Sanat Singh to the show. Yes. Welcome, Sanat Singh. Apologies for my voice, but it may mean that you do more of the talking this time around. Great. I wondered if you could tell us where you're Zooming in from and also introduce yourself.
1: Sure. I'm Zooming in from Tamaki Makaurau, Auckland, Kosanat Tuhungua, Kotangata Tiriti, Aho. I'm based out in Avondale, but I work out in central Auckland. I just finished university last year. I'm an engineering graduate, and a lot of people ask me why is an engineer concerned about how people are participating in democracy, but I've been involved

0: involved in community and youth work for a long time now. Ever since I was in high school, I was part of my local youth council, the Pukitapupa Youth Foundation. And at the end of 2021, I had joined a youth voting campaign called Make It 16. Make It 16 is a kaupapa that's separate from Honor Roll. But throughout the course of my experiences, I have grown to understand the value of participation, and particularly the value of young people participating in our communities, and the richness that that brings, but also the strengthening of the decisions that we make as well. And that's why I'm here. That's why I'm really passionate about this. And that's why I'm happy to chat about Honor Roll as well.
1: Great. Excellent. So you do come with a wealth of experience. Firstly, then, can you tell us what Roll With Us is and how it fits within the wider Honor Roll? Great title. I love that name, Honor Roll. Very clever. Kaupapa.
0: Of course. Well, you know, a lot of the conversations, particularly from adults speaking to younger people about participation and voting in democracy, is framed in this sort of deficit way, right? Where it's like, if you don't participate, so and so will happen. Mm-hmm. If you don't participate, you will lose out on something. And what we are fundamentally, as Honor Roll, is a for youth, by youth, for rangatahi campaign. And for us, that sort of deficit thinking needed to be eliminated from the way that we talk about ourselves, the story that we're trying to tell, and also the work that we do and the way that we approach and build relationships with our community. And so that's where this idea of, well, how do we communicate this idea of participation in a positive and constructive way that leans on the enfranchisement and the strength of our young people really comes in. And that's why Roll With Us stuck, because, you know, we have Honor Roll, which comes from enrolling, right? Mm-hmm. Getting on the voter roll. But Rolling With Us signals to rangatahi that we are a movement, that we are moving together. And that movement together is what allows us to build collective strength and power. And that's what we're trying to signal and communicate to rangatahi all across the motu this year.
1: Yeah, I see that. That's excellent. So basically, we are better and stronger together.
0: Yeah.
1: This year saw a new government policy removing same-day enrolments at voting stations. I wondered how, if you saw that change affecting young people more, or how that has motivated this campaign.
0: Well, there is evidence and analysis to suggest that those recent changes to enrolment laws means that some groups in society, particularly young people, will be disenfranchised. I mean, there was a substantial amount of votes cast by people between the ages of 18 and 24 in the election in 2023 that were same-day enrollments and votes. And so that's a signal to us that the voting behaviors of some populations throughout our country are different to others, and that when we are talking about a right, we try to make sure that that right is as accessible and as honored as possible, right? Mm-hmm. And so that's what motivates part of the work that we're doing. But the other part is that we think that voting and participation needs to be something that is, you know, part and parcel of being a young person in Aotearoa, right? It's something that we do. It's something that we talk about. It's something that is embedded into our cultural identity in this moment and this cultural zeitgeist right now as well. And so you pair those two together, and that's where this sort of Roll With Us on a Roll campaign comes from, where talking about democracy is something as fluent and familiar to us, or should be something as fluent and familiar to us, as going to the Warriors game on a Sunday, right?
1: Yeah, great. But
0: that's the aspiration, and that's the ambition. Mm.
1: And I love your big goal, which is the campaign aims for the biggest youth voter turnout in Aotearoa's history. So tell me about that goal and what it might mean to you in the movement.
0: Yeah, of course. I mean, you can't achieve big things without having big ambitions and big dreams, right?
1: Yeah.
0: And so for us, our goal, again, is not to respond to a short-term change necessarily, but to fundamentally shift how young people are participating in their democracy in Aotearoa. And that to us means that we need to assemble, and we are currently executing, a ground campaign and a mass volunteer mobilization.

0: organization that can achieve the biggest youth voter turnout in Aotearoa's recent electoral history. Now, what does that mean for us? What is the value of that? For me personally, it means that my peers can have a bigger say in what their future looks like in this country. What it means to me is the young people that I've worked with across the last few years are actively represented in our politics and the way that we talk about what our country looks like right now. But ultimately, what I think it means is the strengthening of our decision making, right? We have a representative democracy in Aotearoa, and that means that when people choose to vote and when people choose to participate, it's their voice that gets represented. And what we fundamentally know is that some groups participate at higher rates than others. And what that means is that decisions that are made are wholly representative of those who choose to participate. And if we make it such, as I was saying before, that young people participating in democracy is just a part of our cultural identity, it's just something that we do, then the decisions that we make are going to be stronger for young people now and the future as well.
1: I really like how you've talked about this being the hope, part of our cultural identity, and it makes me think of civics education. Do you have a view on that? Do you think we should really be starting this from primary school?
0: I mean, as a campaign, we don't have a particular view on civics education, but what I can say is that honor roll doesn't exist as a silo. Roll with us does not exist as a silo. Part of the strategy and the way that we do our organizing work is by building coalitions and partnerships and relationships with organizations all across the motu. You know, communities deserve work and enrollment work that directly speaks to where they are, their contexts, their lived experiences, and their cultures as well. And so part of that involves us working with a broad range of groups, including groups that are particularly, engaged in civics education. So one of the groups that we've been working with is WAHA. They are a project that's being run by Youth Law. And so WAHA worked with a Rangatahi advisory group over the course of last year to design a civics education curriculum. And they're currently rolling that out. And so you'll see at Honor Roll stalls or Roll With Us stalls all across this country, some WAHA games and activities being played as well. Because a part of, teaching, a part of enrolling people to vote is also getting them to understand the value of that vote. And we believe that integrating civics education into the way that we talk to our communities is equally as important as well.
1: Okay, I like it. I want to talk some stats now. So almost 188,000 18 to 24-year-olds remain unenrolled. Why do you think this is? Let's get to the heart of it.
0: There's a few reasons why that might be the case. I think the first thing to signal, though, is that over the last month, so from the point at which those statistics were collected, that number had reduced. So the number of unenrolled young people had reduced by around 16,000. That means that young people are enrolling and that the message is getting out and that people are taking it very seriously to participate in the election. Because they also know that it's not the same as previous elections, right? They know that the rules have changed around when you can enroll and how you can enroll. And so people are making an active effort. And that's a good thing. We are moving in the right direction. And we hope that when the next set of statistics drop at the end of September, that that number of unenrolled young people reduces even more and at a faster rate as well. Now, why is it the case that around 180,000 of our rangatahi are not enrolled? There's a few reasons as to why. I talked previously before about, this deficit communication, about young people being talked to instead of talked with or talked about. Sorry, did I cut off there for a second? No.
1: Okay. No, sorry. That's fine. Carry on. We can edit that bit out.
0: So, and that's a long-running problem with the way that, governments of all stripes and colors talk to young people, or public sector organizations of all stripes and colors, including the Electoral Commission, have been talking to young people. But we've seen positive moves from the Electoral Commission as well to change what their marketing looks like, to change the way that they communicate about democracy looking like. Second thing, as you pointed to, is

0: that New Zealand doesn't actually have statutory civics education that's universally run with a consistent curriculum across this country. That means that, again, it's not a fundamental part of the cultural identity of young people in this country to be voting citizens or to be people who understand the value of your vote. And that's completely okay. That's to no fault of their own. We don't have statutory, universally accepted, run civics education throughout all of our public schools. I think third, there are still systemic barriers that persist to people's participation, right? And those systemic barriers include everything from, you know, insecure housing, being in between jobs, being a renter, moving houses. Mm-hmm. You know, even as a young person, your priorities in life for an average young person are about, you know, getting through university, potentially moving countries for a new job. These are things that take up a lot of your time, and that means that you're not as time rich as people who do potentially participate at higher rates as well. But we also know that 180,000 young people disproportionately probably represents those that are the most systemically disadvantaged throughout our country. And that means that we need to have a fundamentally different approach. We need to build trust. We need to build relationships. But we also need to identify local leaders within those communities who we can work with and can empower to really speak to their communities in a way that works for them.
1: Yes, and I really like how you've talked about practical barriers, because I think there's a risk that older people may think that younger people just basically can't get it together to vote, which isn't the case. I mean, it's a highly changeable period in one's life from 18 through to 24, as you said, changing cities, countries, living in lots of different places. You mentioned the word trust, though. What are you hearing from young people? You know, a lot of my listeners won't be in that age bracket, and sometimes we live in these siloed, aged communities. So what are they telling you? Is there a disconnect from politics? Is there a loss of trust? Do they feel like their vote won't really make a difference? What are you hearing on the ground? What are the stories coming back to you?
0: Yeah, I mean, well, I'd like to point, like, just to touch on something that you mentioned before. Being 18 to 24 means that you live through an incredibly transient period of time in your life. You know, you could be living out of home. You could be moving countries. But I also want to point out that there are people who are going to be sitting university exams on the day of the election, the 7th of November.
1: Great point. That's a terrible timing for that.
0: It's terrible timing.
1: Terrible timing.
0: And even like, and that's even with the fact that people broadly don't work on a Saturday, right? But a lot of young people do, because they take on shift work or casual work at stores or cafes. So it's important to recognize that we all live fundamentally different lives, and the way we participate and show up in our communities is going to be different because of those circumstances. And when, you know, you have a right, a fundamental right to vote, what that means is we should all be making the effort to correct or to empower or to strengthen the way that that right is recognized and honored. And Honor Roll, or Roll With Us, is an expression of that. It's an expression of young people wanting to honor and strengthen and empower that right that we as young people have to vote and have our voice be heard. But to your point about, you know, sorry, I'm trying to remember the question now.
1: That's all right. I was just wondering what you're hearing on the ground from young people.
0: Honestly, I want to say it's been relatively positive. I've been to the fan markets by K Road next to the new station. I've been to a Fiafia night in Otahuhu. I've been to I was at a Kapa Haka Fest yesterday with the team, doing some enrollments as well. Some people have been to gigs in Wellington. Some people have been to university open days. And it's a mixture of opinions. Obviously, where you go determines sort of what you're hearing. But I think the first thing that people say to us is, oh, I'm not too sure if I'm enrolled or not. You know, it's not even this opposition to this idea of voting. It's just like, huh, I hadn't really thought about it. I hadn't really given it much thought. And that speaks to this idea that, you know,

again, like, we don't talk about political participation as a thing that happens. And I think there's a couple of reasons why, right? Like, the media environment that we're in saturates us with information. And sometimes the easiest thing to do is just to click out and to not engage.

0: interested. And the young people that I've worked with over the last 5 to 6 years continually surprise me and continually break that myth that young people are fundamentally apathetic. You simply need to be curious enough to understand what they care about.
1: Nice.
0: I, you know, when we talk to people about enrolling, they ask us, oh, I'm not even too sure. And they say, and then we say, well, there's no harm in enrolling and making sure that you're eligible to vote this year. And they're like, sure, I'll do it. Mm. But with the young people I've talked to in my communities as well, it's like you ask them what they care about and they come up with really profound and substantial answers as well. Mm. And so again, to that point, I think we potentially sometimes have a culture of deficit thinking when it comes to our young people. But if we think about the fact that they participate in different ways to us or in different ways to older people, they show up in different ways to older people, that means that we need to talk to them in potentially different ways as well. We need to understand them in different ways. We need to be curious in different ways. And what that means is that when we do that, we can actually understand what it is they care about and what it is they want to know.
1: I really like that. Get curious about what they care about. I feel, you know, that could be on a t-shirt. Really?
0: Exactly.
1: Ask questions. What I want to get to now, though, is so do you have data on the best ways to advertise this campaign to them? I mean, you know, I'm sure you're on all the socials, but what works? What are the different strategies that you've got going to pull them in?
0: So there's a couple of different elements. I mean, we've been working with people who do this work on understanding what sort of messaging is optimal for different age groups. Like there's plenty of studies around the psychology of marketing and communication, and especially in this area as well, around voter participation. And we've been leaning on that best practice in that literature. But I want to also point to the fact that there are two streams of this campaign, right? There's an air campaign, which involves speaking to media, becoming on podcasts, running social media campaigns that are really effective, having articles and op-eds. That's an air campaign. And the air campaign works really well in the sense that it gives you visibility. People are like curious about what it is you're doing. But then there's the ground campaign. And I think that's where the real magic happens. So what we have are regional campaign hubs all across the country. We have teams in Auckland, Hamilton. We just have a team set up in Taranaki. We're getting a team set up in Gisborne. Great. We have a team in Wellington, in Christchurch and Dunedin. We also are working with a group called Democracy Lab, and they're amazing because they go to year 13 and year 12 assemblies across the country,
1: hand an
0: enrollment form to each student and get them to fill it out.
1: Great idea. Assembly,
0: which is great. Mm. And so what really works when we're talking about getting people enrolled and getting people participating is kanui te kanui. It's face-to-face. It's trust. It's building relationships. It's being curious. And it's being where we know that young people aren't necessarily politicized and young people aren't necessarily thinking about what's coming up in the election. That's what matters. So that's why we're at like neck of the woods on a Friday night enrolling people who are coming to a gig.
1: Fantastic.
0: And it's also why we're maybe at a market.
1: Yeah. You know? And just on that, just to wrap up in the last couple of minutes, I just want to know how people can get involved if they want to help you.
0: Yeah.
1: If there's any key dates or events that you want to highlight. And maybe just to finish off, what is your main message to young people across Aotearoa right now?
0: Of course. So I think the first thing, if you want to get involved, there's a lot of different ways. I think the best way to get involved is to become a volunteer with Roll With Us and help us get people enrolled. But I think the most basic thing that you can do is, first of all, make sure that you're enrolled to vote yourself.
1: Yep.
0: Second of all, make sure that the young people in your life, and I say this every time, I'm sure every person who listens can come up with five young people in their lives that they need to make sure are enrolled to vote. So that's another way you can get involved, and it'll make our jobs a lot easier.
1: Great point.
0: The third way you can get involved is you can go to honorroll.nz and you can sign up and become a part of our volunteer team, and we can send you to a regional campaign hub. You can go to activations. You can come to gigs with us. You can come to the markets with us. You can come to the universities with us, and you can help us get young people enrolled. We promise it's a lot of fun. There's a lot of great food, a lot of great music, a lot of great people.

0: doing this mahi all across the motu.
1: Hey, well, you've seen good food, music, and what was the last one? People. So
0: people.
1: That's all I would need. Hey, thank
2: Brilliant.
1: You. Thank you so much for your time, and good luck out there with that campaign. It sounds really exciting. Thanks, Sanat.
0: No worries. Thank you so much.
3: 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Take action. Go to the Amnesty New Zealand website. There will also be a link included in the show's notes. Sudan. More needs to be done to end the suffering. Thank you for standing in solidarity with the people of Sudan if you have already signed the petition. If you haven't, please do so.
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called Face the Sun, which Lawton wrote of when he was, you know, for me really to sing in this particular scenario. 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

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It's time again for another session of Opus 22, the easy-to-listen-to classical music program. I'm Ivan Hansen. We hope you'll enjoy this program, which we're going to start with Antonín Dvořák, Symphony No. 9 in E minor, Opus 9-5 from The New World. We're going to hear the second movement of this piece, played by the London Symphony Orchestra, conducted by Kurt Masur.

You're listening to Opus 22, the classical program. You have just heard the London Symphony Orchestra under the baton of Kurt Masur playing the second movement of Dvorak's Symphony No. 9 in E minor, Opus 95. It comes from the New World. We move on to Wolfgang Amadeus Mozart, Piano Concerto No. 21 in C major, the Kurzweil No. 467. This is in three movements. The piano played by Ronan O'Hara, who's accompanied by the Royal Philharmonic Orchestra, conducted by Jonathan Carney.

You're listening to the classical program Opus 22. You have just heard the three movements of Piano Concerto No. 21 in C major, K467, by Mozart. The piano was played by Ronan O'Hara, who was accompanied by the Royal Philharmonic Orchestra, conducted by Jonathan Carney. We move on to our third piece for this program from Philippe Galbur. Sonata for flute and piano. We're going to hear the first and third movements of this piece, the flute played by Peter Lloyd and the piano by Rebecca Holt.

This is the classical program Opus 22. You have just heard Peter Lloyd on the flute and Rebecca Holt on the piano playing Sonata for Flute and Piano, the first and third of those movements by Philippe Gauber. And that brings this session of the Plains Media program Opus 22 to a close. I'm Ivan Hansen. Until next time, thank you for listening.

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2: Kia ora Aotearoa, good news. The starting age for the National Bowel Screening Program has dropped from 60 to 58 years old. 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
3: Ēnā mana, ēnā reo, ēnā hōewha. Tēnā koutou katoa. Nō mai ki tēne hōtaka. Speak up. Kōrerotia. Tune in as our guests speak up, sharing their unique and powerful experiences and opinions. And may you also be inspired to speak up when the moment's right. Ko Speak Up Kōrerotia tēne. This is Sally Carlton. I'm really excited to be doing an environmental focused topic today. We're going to be thinking about bees. Just to set the scene a wee bit, here are some facts about bees and apiculture. There's thousands of subspecies of bees around the world, and we believe that bees have existed on Earth for at least 30 million years. Bees pollinate approximately one third of food that humans eat, and that means that they're absolutely critical for biodiversity and food security. As well as the food, they're also important for other products: beeswax, bee venom, obviously honey. But tragically, we're seeing bee numbers declining globally. Now, you might be wondering why bees on a human rights show? Fair enough question, but actually, if we think about it, the protection of bees, particularly in their role as pollinators, aligns with the right to food, the right to health, the right to environment. Beyond that, though, we also see bees as being critically, culturally, and spiritually for different groups. Think about the economic considerations: beekeeping as a source of income and livelihood, pollination as being critical to the agricultural sector, and also as a means of recreation and mental health, looking after bees as a hobby. So in fact, there are many ways in which bees and the welfare of bees are really important to discussions on human rights. Just a few months ago, a couple of municipalities in Peru granted legal rights to bees. Also something that's sort of a world first and something that we might not think about, bees having legal rights. But this has then kind of sparked all this thinking about, well, what do we think about the environment and rights, and how might this all work together? The legal rights for bees means that bees have rights to exist, they have rights to flourish in a healthy environment, and they also have the rights to legal representation in court if they're threatened. So this is all really interesting and sort of the starting point or the jumping off point for today's kōrero. Just one way of increasing awareness of bees and bee welfare. We've got three guests. You each come from different areas, I suppose, in the bee world. Dara Dimitrioff from the University of Waikato. You wear lots of different hats, though, I think. Sarah Cross and Dean Andrews. I'm super excited. I'd really love to hear about you guys. And how is it you got into the world of bees?
4: Should I start? How did I get into the world of bees? Well, actually, my family have got a long history of beekeeping. And when I was staying in

0: Tsunagora with my son, I had to catch swarms. From the first swarm catch, I was addicted. I mean, my gosh, that's how I started out in bees.
1: For
0: Yeah.
1: the uninitiated, Dara, what is a swarm and what is a swarm catch?
0: Swarms are the natural way that bees replicate. So women have babies, cows have calves, bees swarm. They only swarm for a short window in the season, spring, maybe a little bit later in spring if it's a wet spring, but basically there's a 6 to 8 week window where hives will start building queen cells. And as soon as a virgin queen hatches, the old queen will leave the hive with about 40% of the bees in that hive, but only healthy bees swarm. And I was staying with my uncle. He had about 3,000 hives. He was a queen bee rearer, and he had to go into Titograd, and he said to me, "If the bees swarm, grab them." And I've got pictures, Sarah and Dean, so don't you dare say I didn't do it. In Tsunagora, they rub the inside of the box with a herb, which I now realise is lemongrass. And you rub the inside of the box, you crush it against your hands, and you spin it around and you whistle, and the queen comes to you. And I would have never have believed it, but I did it. And the queen definitely comes to your hand, and then you just shake them in the box. I've got pictures, so don't
1: I
0: you
1: was going to say,
0: dare.
1: I would like to see that, the whistling.
0: Yeah, they actually come. I've never seen such a thing. It's a very traditional Slavonic way of beekeeping.
1: Thank you. And Dara, in your life beyond bees?
0: I am currently a law lecturer at the University of Waikato. I teach a whole wide range of papers, everything from employment law to you name it, I teach it. As part of my research, I look particularly at the legal issues around apiculture, and I find it fascinating actually. And there's a lot to write about. And so, this topic today, I was saying to Dean earlier, I've started to have a hunt around. There is actually no welfare code in New Zealand, which is interesting because we like to think of ourselves as being highly evolved in terms of society, but we're clearly not that evolved.
1: And maybe just to point out for the listeners that apiculture is the culture of beekeeping or the act of beekeeping.
0: So api comes from the Latin word. It's api is the Latin word. So apiarist is a beekeeper. An apiary is where we keep our bees, and apiculture is the study of bees. You could tell I'm a teacher. I'm so sorry.
1: I really enjoy etymology, so good on you.
0: Yes.
1: Okay, and Sarah and Dean, lovely to hear from one of you.
2: My foray into beekeeping is the extreme other version or other scale of Dara's. It's funny that you just said, Sally, that you said etymology. Did you say et or ento?
1: Et.
2: Yeah, see, because I am an entomologist, which is the scientific study of insects. So I was never into bees, I was just into bugs in general. And so I went to university at Waikato and gained a Bachelor of Science, very specifically looking at all the little stuff and the genetics behind them and how our little bugs got to where they were. And then I worked at quite a few entomology jobs around Aotearoa and then came back to the Waikato and applied for a job at Plant and Food Research. I'd never opened a beehive in my life and I applied for the apiary manager job. So like Dara said, apiary is where the hives are. So I literally applied for a job to look after them. I'd never opened a beehive in my life. So those weirdos gave me that job. And so my start into beekeeping was, congratulations, you are now the apiary manager. Here's 200 beehives to look after. My foray was very, very different. But a bit like Dara, as soon as you open a hive and go, oh my gosh, and just be blown away by how amazing they are. Yeah, so I actually worked for nearly a decade in the apiculture science industry. So very much talking about the welfare of bees. Not going to lie, I've killed thousands. You don't have to sign a form or get their permission or even explain what you're doing. You can kill whole hives and there's no backlash, there's no background. So I quite like that we're bringing this up because sadly, I'm one of the people that has done these horrible things.
3: Where I'm coming from is I'm actually a farming background.

0: farming for years, sold the farms, was looking for something to do, did the B course. We had a particularly big swarm year that year, and suddenly went from purchasing one or two hives to having a hell of a lot more. Baptism of fire in my case. I'm now running a small business, Bee Haven, where we look after some hives and put hives on people's properties if they want them, as well as working with Dara a little bit, doing a bit of queen rearing and what have you as well.
1: Dean, could you explain what you mean by queen rearing?
0: With the queen rearing, we actually make a hive queenless for a short period. Then we grab a whole lot of eggs out of a bee frame, put them into little cups, put them into that queenless hive. They then set to work quickly to rebuild a queen for themselves. And then before those queens hatch, you pull them out, put them into an incubator so as you don't lose them, because the first one out will kill all its opposition, which you don't want. And then you can spread those either through your hives, requeening them, or sell them to people that hives have become queenless or that they're wanting to update their queen because it's got too old.
2: So interesting thing about the queen bee rearing and what Dean was talking about is that, so Sarah and I teach beekeeping, level 3 and level 4, but there is no level 4 queen bee rearing course in the country at the moment. And none of the tertiary sector is willing to undertake it, despite the fact that we have a shortage of beekeepers and a shortage of queen bee rearers.
1: And what does that mean, having a shortage in terms of the bee population?
2: We have had a substantial drop in the number of hives since 2020. I think we had close to 1 million at that time, 960,000, 980,000, something like that. At the moment, they are saying on the website that there's, I think they say 480,000, Sarah, yeah. Is that correct?
3: I was going to say about 500.
2: In my view, I think that's a very exuberant number. I think in reality, it's probably somewhere around 400,000, because there's a whole lot of hives that are weak that won't come out of winter with strong queens. So I'm guessing, in my view, that we will come out of winter with a lot less hives. And I think Sarah can talk to that around the sudden hive death problem that we're all having.
3: The sad thing is, when a lot of our beekeepers sort of lose money or things go a bit awry for any sort of reason, the really sad thing is that a lot of them will just abandon their beehives. You see them out in the paddock, what Dara said, that's called an apiary where we keep our hives. If they've suddenly gone bankrupt or run out of money or something, even health-wise, anything happens, sometimes the first thing that goes is just they don't have the people to look after the bees, and they will abandon them. So again, talking about the welfare thing, again, in the numbers and stuff, a lot of these bees coming out, no one has looked after them for the last 2, 3, 4 months. So of course they're going to perish and get cold and die, and yet there's no welfare around that to say, hey, you should have looked after them, you should have done this, you should have done that. There's no laws about it. So yeah, I agree with that, Dara, that I think the numbers are going to go even less. Even, like I say, the people like us who are looking after our bees, it seems that, I'm going to blame the weather, but something seems to have gone wrong and a lot of our bees are perishing for semi-unknown reasons. We might like to make educated guesses, but yeah, this has been a really bad season for most of us.
0: Wasps can be a big reason too why you lose hives. I've lost several this year due to wasp attacks and treating for wasps and that sort of thing. If you know where there's a wasp nest somewhere, let somebody know and we can either come and help you get rid of it, or there's lots of pest people that will happily come and destroy them for you, because they give the bees a real hard time.
2: And I think that's not just honeybee hives and not just managed hives. I think that people don't realise that wasps are a problem for our native flora and fauna. The numbers are exploding. I think we've got what we would call a

0: relatively warm winter. Dean and I have been out to apiaries in the last 2 weeks where we have had an apiary that didn't have a wasp problem in the past. It's just a nightmare. I mean, out at Whareawhare, I had 12 newts. I have no newts now. I do the Butterfly net and fling them into a bucket full of no wasp powder. And the theory is that they will fly home and then they will take the powder with them and kill the nest. Butterfly net. We were catching 10 to 15 wasps at a time in the net. That's just unprecedented. We've never seen numbers of wasps like this before. It's a huge problem.
1: In the same way, I've got a wasp trap set up at the workshop that has been there for 3 months, had a few in it, nothing much. Sunday, I'm down there at about 9, 10 o'clock, and there wasn't much happening. Came back about 3 o'clock, and the whole thing was just full. You couldn't see through it. There were so many wasps. It was just a total explosion. It was unbelievable. And it's been the same every day for the last 3 days.
0: That's frightening. And I think that really says something about the welfare of the bees. It's also the welfare of our native birds because wasps attack the babies.
2: And taking all of the food away from all of the other creatures that are, yeah. So remember, wasps, our wasps here are introduced. They were brought in. So us talking about the wasps killing the beehives, that really only happens when they've run out of their other food source. Trying to get into our hives is not their first port of call. I'm only mentioning that because I don't know if you've seen the stuff up in Auckland about the hornet incursion that everyone's worried about. The scary thing about those hornets is that bees are one of their first food sources. So they would rather eat bees than anything else. Our Germans and our, what we call our common wasps here that we're talking about, they only try and hit our beehives sort of in the autumn when they've run out of food. But that food source is also, they're trying to get the nectar. So believe it or not, wasp adults are not actually meat eaters. They are nectar feeders. They drink syrup, but they take all of the dead bees and the dead caterpillars and things and take them back to their babies. But when there's no babies to feed, they are just trying to get nectar. So they're breaking into our beehives to steal their honey to eat. And so that, again, in all the flowers is also the nectar, which is also for the bees and all the native bees and the tui. And do you know what I mean? It's all competition. And these little wasps are really the bane of our existence when they get to such high numbers. Like Dara said, they can wipe out a whole entire apiary if those numbers get so high. It's just a continuous onslaught. It's horrible to watch. And we say, oh, it's natural, but it's like, really? The wasps aren't really supposed to be here.
3: So as well as sort of invasive other insects, wasps and hornets, that's presumably not the only reason the number of hives have dropped 50%-ish in the last 5 or so years.
2: No, the major cause of death in, well, the world for our honeybees is actually the Varroa mite, which is a little mite, a little parasitic mite that feeds and breeds on larvae. So they're little baby versions of our bees when they're still in larval and pupal form. So they're all inside the hive as little grubs. And those little parasitic mites are literally sucking the life out of them. When we talk about bees, the funny thing is we don't really talk about individual bees. It's the whole colony together. It's a super organism, it's what it's called. And so it's all got what's called a collective sort of hive stomach. So as soon as you start weakening one part of it, like one, you know, if the larvae are getting sort of eaten by the little Varroa mites and becoming weakened, it weakens the whole colony. And so that also can let in all the other pests and diseases that are here in Aotearoa as well. So it's like a downward kind of spiral. And again, the same as the wasps. I've got, you know, hives here. All the wasps are straight away going to my little hive. What Dara said is a nuc, so it's like a little mini hive. So because a mini hive has got less bee numbers to be able to defend, they're straight away going to the weakest one. So as soon as something starts to become weaker, all those other pests and diseases and wasps and other things can come in. So I would still say that Varroa is our number one, but we've still got loads of other pests and diseases that naturally occur with bees and beehives. You have to remember that beekeeping is farming. And like our normal dairy farming, it's all about the weather. So I, again, think that the wasp problem might be a weather problem. You know, like it's obviously something's just totally benefited the wasps in this last little bit. Same as some of the other diseases that are hitting us at the moment. Neseema, it's a gut bacteria. I think it's one of the things that's been killing a lot of our hives this year. And that is usually related to the weather as well. Sometimes we can't help it. We try so hard, but sometimes it's just weather related. But Varroa is definitely our number one killer.

0: of beehives in the world, actually.
1: There's a lot of rain, all the pollen gets washed off the flowers and the plants. So your bees, when they go out to pollinate, they're actually not able to take that back to the hive for

0: because some of them are still flowering. But Sarah, I was talking to somebody from the South Island last night, and he was saying that the miticide strips now, the production of the miticide strips means that the efficacy of those strips is not as efficient as it used to be. Commercial beekeepers are spending hundreds of thousands of dollars on strips and they're not working. But worse than that, because the strips are not working, the queens are picking up viruses and not lasting as long.
1: So just to clarify, Sally, a miticide strip is a plastic strip that we put into the beehive, and it's impregnated with a miticide to kill the varroa mites. So it doesn't hurt the bees, but it kills the mites. Here in Aotearoa, a varroa came in the year 2000, and Plant and Food, where I worked, did all of the background varroa work on getting the strips into New Zealand and getting them registered and stuff. When they tested it, they only needed a tiny little bit of this chemical, of this plastic strip, to kill all the mites in a jar. And now we put in four big strips, you know, a huge amount more, and they seem to be doing nothing. I haven't seen the data of them still saying that the efficacy is still the same, but all of those tests that we did were 26 years ago. And so because mites breed so quickly, you know, about breeding and genetics and passing on the genes and things like that, that is a lot. There's a lot of babies bred and a lot of mutations that could come through and a lot of resistance that could very easily come through. And because we humans sometimes do silly things and we sometimes do not follow the instructions properly and do the things that we're supposed to do. Varroa resistance, as in mites that are resistant to the chemical, everyone is talking about it. I can't personally say it's there because I haven't looked into it, the science behind it, and I hope someone's doing it. But we all know that they're not working. And we know that because there's so many very cool scientists here in Aotearoa and around the world that are going into loads of other different avenues to try and assist our bees against the varroa, including some very cool stuff that Phil Lester has done with the RNA of the varroa to try and alter their reproductive cycle to stop them reproducing. There's other scientists doing very cool stuff in the background about different chemicals to keep the varroa down. And there's loads of organics now on the market because we've just got to find something to try and keep them down. And I've even had that myself. I had two hives right next door to each other in the same property, treated them all the same. One hive absolutely thriving, one hive completely dead from varroa. And you sort of think, what is going on here? So like talking about the queen rearing as well, is it a genetic thing? Do we need to be really keyed up on getting those genes that are good and that are, you know, keeping the varroa down, breeding those ones, things like that. So beekeeping is not as simple as some people think it is. There's always loads and loads of stuff of us working in the background trying to help our bees to survive and get through.
2: I think something that needs to be aware too, that when you're using your strips, it says take them out after 6 weeks or whatever. You actually take them out because the number of hives I go into, and we put strips in it about 3 or 4 months ago, we haven't bothered removing them. They actually deplete over time, and because they get smaller and smaller doses, that helps to varroa mite to build resistance to it, because it's the same as a lot of these things where it's you give a little bit of a problem to them and they suddenly become no longer a problem to them.
1: And that's the thing. So saying about human error, I think some of us are accidentally actually breeding super varroa because we've put the strips in, we've killed all the slightly weaker varroa, those stronger ones have stayed behind, and then we've given them that little resistance, like breeding super bugs in the hospitals. We don't mean to, but that's the thing. A lot of people don't realise that not following the rules properly or not doing things properly are causing our own harm, our own demise and our bees. Yeah, it's a bit of a scary time.
0: Yeah, and I would say that it's not just New Zealand that's suffering this. Bees are declining globally. In Australia, they've now got varroa mite and they're not doing well. I think one of the biggest exports from New Zealand is live bees. We've been exporting live bees. I wonder how the exports are looking. What do you guys think?
1: Lorimers export thousands to Canada, but they did phenomenally less. But it wasn't actually to do with knowing if the bees were resistant or dying or are. It was because, talking about the weather, Canada had a really, really long winter. So usually when they would put the orders in, it's because they'd already opened their hives, seen what their hives had done, knowing how many bees they needed. They couldn't even get into them to open them to then order the bees. And this whole time frame of getting them from us to them is a very short window of you know, when we've got the bees to give them.

0: and the window was too short, and they did phenomenally less.
1: I think that brings another interesting one, though. If the exports have been down and our numbers are still going down, it says how bad our bee situation is here in New Zealand. Because if we're not exporting them, they've got to be staying here.
2: I think they were only exporting the bees after the honey supers had come off, and those bees would, those beehives would have a drop in the number of bees going into winter anyway. So that was a way of commercialising or monetising bees that would have come to a natural end anyway, I think. My cousins, they live over in Cerna Gora in Montenegro. There was an outbreak of dengue fever, and then there was an outbreak of all sorts of things going on in the Mediterranean. And unbeknownst to a lot of beekeepers, they sprayed for mosquitoes and it killed their hives. I think the European Union leads the charge against chemicals and the impact it has on beehives. Neonicotinoids are banned in lots of European countries. I think we still have them here, but they're able to show that some of the agricultural chemicals actually do have an adverse effect on beehives. There is a PhD down in Otago looking at one particular chemical that is used widely in agriculture. Her data is in, and she was able to show from the time that they sprayed to the time they harvested the honey, it was through the whole hive.
0: That's the superorganism. They share everything. So just because the foragers have collected it, it's going to come in every single bee and every single baby, and it's all, it goes everywhere.
2: The chemical was through the wax, the honey. It was found throughout the hive, and I found that quite frightening. If you're semi-commercial, which most of us are, our hives are on farms. Farmers want us to have the bees there. And we always think, oh no, we're environmentally friendly. You know, we're taking the best care of our bees, but they're still spraying.
1: We used to farm on 300 hectares and we were dairy farming. We had just a couple of goats that roamed the whole farm. They used to nip all this young gorse, all the young blackberry, get rid of it, jump the drains, clean all the rubbish between the fence and the drain that you couldn't get to because you're fencing to keep stock out of waterways. And that reduced our spray bill hugely. If people are going to be spraying and they have a little bit of warning, if they let the beekeepers know, they can make a call as to whether they close the hive off for a day so the bees can't get out, or whether they say, no, that's far enough away, it's not going to be a problem, that sort of thing. But sprays can be a real issue, and you can reduce them quite easily and get money back in your pocket instead of giving it to the chemical companies.
0: The bit that worries me is that we see the bees that have died because we're looking after them. What about the thousands upon thousands of other critters and little bugs and native bees and native everything that's in the world that's also dying, and we just can't see it? Like, everything in the world is connected, biodiversity and all that, but no one seems to care because we can't see them.
3: We've spoken a lot about the threats to bees, chemicals, disease, changing weather patterns, all sorts of stuff. Bringing the conversation sort of beyond the threats now and thinking more about, why do we need these bees? What do they do for Aotearoa, for our food, beyond New Zealand as well?
2: I think one of the biggest positive things that we have, and I can't say it's growing numbers because I think the numbers are static or even falling, is hobbyist beekeepers. I think hobbyist beekeepers are probably going to be the fallback and the way of moving bees forward in New Zealand. I can't see any other way. As Sarah was saying, the cost to keep bees is expensive. It's not cheap. You don't get economies of scale by having 50, trust me. If they need to be treated for Veramite, every single hive has to be treated. There's a miserable reduction for buying 10 boxes or 100 boxes or whatever. I think moving forward, it's the

0: hobbyist beekeepers that are going to play a much bigger role in improving bee numbers. I really believe that.
1: And that the whole reason we're talking about bees and why they're even in New Zealand is for pollination. So they were brought in on ships for pollination of the new crop, which obviously needed bees to pollinate them, because of course the native New Zealand insects were not evolved and did not know how to pollinate these English crops that they were bringing in. So that is their number one main role for the entire world, is pollination of crops. Now there are millions of insects that pollinate. It's not just honeybees, but the way that honeybees live, you know, they live in those boxes, and we humans can move them around, which is the whole point of why they are the number one insects that we use for pollination. They're not the best. There are actually, bumblebees are actually better at pollination of some plant, but honeybees, because they're in this box, we can move them around, put them where they need to be. Talking about our hive numbers going down, people are already, it's not even spring yet, and they're already stressing about not getting enough hives in to pollinate their crops. Back when I was at Plant and Food, a huge amount of our work was working with our big food crop businesses of how to not only just get the fruit or the food pollinated, but can we make it bigger, more seeds, more pollination? So it's all about making everything bigger and better and juicier and all that jazz, which is great. But if you can't even get the bees in to have those bees to move it around, you're not going to get food crops. It's as simple as that. That's their number one, why we need them. And around the world, it's about bulk, the massive, what do they call them, monocultures, and bringing all those bees in a very unnatural environment. Again, welfare. We literally force the bees to pollinate these crops. When you bring them into a monoculture, and I'm thinking of Australia and America, which is just, the monocultures are just, you can't even imagine how huge they are. And then plonking bees in the middle of there and forcing them to eat only one crop, one type of flower, of nectar and pollen, and then expecting them to be okay with that is a massive welfare drama. Our little old New Zealand, our crops, we're just tiny, Aotearoa, we're just teensy, so we don't really have those massive monocultures like overseas, but that should be a definite welfare problem.
2: Something I think of interest there too, beehives in cities or in towns are great because all your flower gardens and what have you, you actually get a lot better flowers if they're well pollinated, and there's a lot of people with really nice gardens who have got one or two hives somewhere in the garden solely for the fact of wanting to have their gardens looking really sharp over summer, lots of flowers, and just helping them pop. So,
1: but that's also, that's good for the bees. That's the opposite of monoculture. They've got all the choice and they can fly even in time. You know, if you've got a couple of hives in your backyard, bees can easily fly 2, 3, 4 kilometres out to find food. And so think about urban Hamilton. That is such choice. So many different flowers and different things that they can feed on. That is so much better for the bees than that monoculture and forcing them to, you know, feed on one thing. Yeah, definitely our little hive in urban areas do better in terms of health and honey crops, except if you're going a bit commercial, you can't really put 60 hives in your urban Hamilton backyard.
0: Urban beekeeping, there's been a lot of change in council bylaws. So places like New York had them banned for more than 2 or 3 generations, but the beekeepers were keeping their bees there anyway. So they were like saying, nope, we cannot have bees. And then every now and then you'd get a picture of a bee swarm hanging on a bus sign in Madison Avenue. And the best honey in the world come from London, Paris, New York, and their cities. And so urban beekeepers play a really, really important role. When you think about when they introduced bees into New Zealand, I think the official number is 1839, and Busby, Mary Busby, I don't believe that for a hot second, because I think that Australia had bees well before then, and a lot of beehives that came to New Zealand came from Australia. And so I think there were bees here before then, because if you look at some of the Māori tribes, they have been beekeepers for generations. So Tūhoe have got beekeepers that have been there for generations. If you go to Great Barrier Island, they have been beekeepers for generations. I think that urban beekeeping and smaller beekeepers are probably the way forward. The numbers are not out yet, but I think Dean and Sarah will probably agree. I think we had probably one of the worst, shittiest bee seasons this last season ever.

0: The commercial guys I was talking to yesterday, they were basically saying the queens were failing within 6 months. If you don't understand beekeeping, understand this, a hive without a queen is a bunch of homeless bees. It cannot survive. And so if you've even got 1,000 hives and 30% of them fail, you need 300 queens. There is no queen bee rearing course run in this country at the moment. But don't you worry, Dean and I are on that. So, yeah, I think urban beekeepers are the way forward. It's a recreational thing. In England, they use it for mental health issues for immigrants, particularly.
1: When, like, you're talking about a beekeeper who's got 1,000 hives and they lose 30%. So them, they're commercial. They're like, oh, well, you know, we can split and keep going. If you're a hobbyist and you've only got 2 hives and one dies, or even, lo and behold, both of them die, very emotional. They're their pets. We go out there and we watch them every day. These are our pets. And so a lot of my beekeepers just don't want to, their hives have died and they don't want to start again. It's too emotional. So we get very, very attached to our bees.
0: I think Indigenous beekeepers are really, really important. I lived in Africa for a long time. I watched how they kept bees in East Africa. And you can learn so much from them by the way that they treat them. I always argue our Māori beekeepers, they were the first commercial beekeepers. The colonisers were arriving here and the only way they could buy honey was to buy it from the Māori.
1: They were also the first scientists to know some honey killed you, made you sick.
0: Māori already knew Tutan was a problem. And then one of the brothers had seizures and one of the local Māori guys recognised the symptoms and said, wow, he has been eating Tutan. But don't you worry, if you go and look it up on Papers Past, they had a medical conference and when they said, we believe that it's probably the honey, some prat stood up and said, nope, honey is medicinal, it can't possibly harm you. But it's something unique to New Zealand. We have the tutu plant in New Zealand. The bees go to the tutu at certain times of the year, normally when it's hot and dry. And there's an exudate that is found on the tutu plant because the little, those little lacy winged insects, passion vine hoppers, and the bees will collect that exudate. It's actually fine for the bees. Toxic for humans. So we do have to test our honey to make sure it's not going to cause you harm. So if you're going to sell honey in New Zealand, you have to actually test. Yeah, Indigenous beekeepers have probably got some insights that they could definitely share with us. There's quite a few research going on as well around where we should be putting our hives too.
2: Given this is a human rights radio show, I'd love to hear from you guys. What are your perspectives on how this world of bees, this world of insects, connects into human rights?
3: I think one thing's worth noting is I'm noticing with some people who are doing subdivisions and what have you, they're putting in their subdivision things, no bees for the subdivision. I see that as major problems going forward.
1: I mean, I know that talking about the bylaws that Dara said, they've changed the bylaws.
3: Actually being written into some of the sales agreements, yeah, no bees.
1: Don't like that at all.
0: I think that there is an obligation on us as beekeepers to have a code of conduct. I was a bit shocked to learn that we actually don't have an official code of conduct. I think Apiculture New Zealand, before they became this, they used to have something. I remember reading it years ago, but that's disappeared off their website. And I know that the New Zealand Bee Incorporated, they have a code of conduct, but it's a really big gap because I think Sarah is right. There's no obligation upon people to give any consideration to bees and the welfare of bees. And so when you come on to our level 3 courses, one of the key things we teach is to learn the nature of bees, to learn how to work with the rhythm of the bees themselves. Yes, there should be, actually, Sally, there should 100% be some sort of welfare for bees because it links very closely to our societies.
1: Yeah,

0: the other side of that, I don't know if you know, Sally, but our bees here in Aotearoa, we have to look after them. And I know that sounds weird, like, of course you have to look after them. But before varroa came in, you really didn't have to. We didn't have varroa. So the bees, you could just plonk a hive on your farm, only open it, you know, a couple of times a year, if that, just to put honey boxes on and take honey off. And those bees would live very harmoniously in their own little natural, perfectly contained little world, do what they had to do, no problems. Because there were no pests and diseases that were rampant throughout that would kill them without human intervention. Now, varroa has come in. You have to do something, because if you don't, they will die. Talking about the welfare, we should have laws about it, because, like I said, if you don't look after them, they will die. We do not have feral or wild bees out in the paddocks anymore by themselves. Any bee that you see, 99% of them have come from a beehive that someone is looking after. Bees fly. So they can very easily fly into each other's little hives and spread pests and diseases. So if you're a bad beekeeper, you're not looking after your bees, you could very easily be spreading those pests and diseases to someone next door who's trying so hard to keep them alive and breed good bees. But you're right, there's not a law, there's nothing saying that you, Sally, tomorrow could go and buy 1,000 beehives, not know anything about it. There's nothing to track you down or to make sure you're doing it properly. You are supposed to know. That's the bit that annoys me, is the only sort of law that's out there is that you have to register your hives so that the government bee health biosecurity knows where all the hives are in case there is an incursion or like a new pest and disease that comes in, part of the MPI, you know, disease tracking. Loads of people don't even know that. And I'll tell you right now, because that's part of my job, there are loads of beehives out there that are not registered. So that's the thing, there's no background to say you must do this, you must treat them, you must look after them. There's nothing. Which is very, very scary. Not only to the bees, but our, you know, pollination and our food and the reasons that we need them and stuff. So, yeah, it's bloody scary.
1: I think, too, for those smaller operations, people have bees, they're really keen on them, and they want to see how they're doing. They're trying to look after them. During the winter, going into the hive every week or even every second day is not good. The hive cools right down, and it's like taking the roof off your house in the middle of winter to have someone have a look at what's going on. We have artificial heating. They don't. So it takes that hive a long time, as in days, to get the heat back up into it. So you're actually making your bees cold, which doesn't help their survival rates. So during the winter, you're best to look at doing the treatments that you need to do, but keeping that hive closed as much as you can.
2: One of the things, as president of the Waikato Domestic Bee Association in our newsletter this month, I made sure that everybody was aware, because hobbyist beekeepers, they're just so excited to be bee owners. They are. But as Sarah said, the days are gone when you could just plonk a beehive in your back garden and hope that it's all going to go swimmingly well. We talk to them about plants for bees, we talk to them about trees for bees, we talk about the fact that they have to treat for varroa mite, they have to make sure their bees have got food. And, you know, we've got beekeepers here in New Zealand that are now, you know, been beekeeping for 50 years. Not every beekeeper does it the same. We try and, you know, keep them motivated to be beekeepers, but also every month it's about giving them another tip about what they ought to be doing. Varroa mite literally is the bane of our life. And so even though they've got a very small cluster in the winter, and then it just decimates the hive, so they come out of spring, they're dead. There is no bees. There is a motivation for us to keep people aware of bees, aware of the welfare of bees, but also to make sure they know how to keep bees correctly. I always say varroa mites like kudus, like head lice, right? I don't know one parent who has not sent their kids to school and they've come home with nits. Bees are the same. They have this really cool thing. It's called floral fidelity, where if there's one flowering source of food, all the hives will go to that one source, and that's where they catch nits. The varroa mite is jumping in the flower and then jumping on a new host. All these little things that we can teach our hobbyist beekeepers are so important, because

0: that keeps our bees alive. We've got 41 native bees in New Zealand. The thing about bees being on Earth, when we had bees, simultaneously we had flowers. They don't know which came first, the chicken or the eggs. The same for bees, actually. When we first started beekeeping, I don't know about you, Sarah, but I could buy a nuke for about $80, $90. You cannot buy a nuke for less than $300 at the moment. Sure. And the issue is, can you get them?
1: I've got people already asking me in advance, and I'm like, don't ask me. I don't even know if I'm going to have any hives of my own to get through to talk about already buying bees in the spring. Jeez Louise, yeah.
0: There is that issue. And yes, we do try and motivate people to plant. And another little factoid that I love to tell people. So when we brought the bees into New Zealand, we realised they didn't pollinate all the plants that we needed them to pollinate. And Sarah is completely correct. Bumblebees are much better at it. So we have got imported bumblebees as well. We have got one of the rarest bumblebees in the world, Bumbus subterraneus. Now, our science is so good that you can buy a bumblebee hive, and I'm just about to order some for my daughter's birthday. They only last about 3 months, and then they swarm. It's really cute because when they swarm, the queen goes off with about, I don't know, 5 little worker bees, they're bumbles, whereas when a hive swarms, it goes off with about 20,000 bees. And we have one of the rarest bumblebees in the world, and we now grow them and export them back to the country from where they came, which is the south of England. And that's, I think, when keeping with what you said, Sarah, and probably with what you said too, Dean, around how growing our own native flora and fauna and protecting it is actually the correct thing to do, because when they brought the bumblebees back to the south of England, they found that it changed the whole ecosystem. So, you know, having wasps kill off our native birds, what the heck? Who knew that a wasp nest could kill a baby bird? I'd never heard of such a thing. It's frightening, isn't it?
2: Mm-hmm.
0: But they eat all the geckos. They're very ferocious and quite the predator. Yes, so yes, we do need to have rights for them.
3: It's time to start sort of wrapping the conversation up. As we look forward, we've talked quite a lot about some sort of protection or mechanism for protection of bee welfare, and also thinking about people who are going to be having beehives, you know, some sort of more formalized way that they might be offered support or instruction. But what else would you like to see in Aotearoa or globally?
1: I find it quite strange that, because I've never heard that thing that Dean mentioned about the new houses having the covenant thing to say no bees.
4: It's not and all find, of them, it's just
1: some. Oh, no. I had never even heard of that. And I find that that kind of irks me, because that kind of links into the people that are very, you know, sort of off the grid, and not even fully off the grid, just trying to have that whole background thing about not relying on the government, growing their own food, making their own bits and pieces. And, you know, and I just kind of think bees should be a part of that. And I find it really, I don't know if I want to use the word offensive, but I just find it really weird that they are saying you can't have bees on your property when they're so required, especially like, say, if you're going to make your own food in your own garden, things like that. But yeah, I just find the laws and the background thoughts of that, yeah, I just find that really harsh. Right. I'm very against that is what I just want to say there. Yeah.
0: So I teach Introduction to Beekeeping, and you can do it online. You don't have to be in person. It's an 8-week course. And even if you just come along to learn about bees, not everybody goes on to become a beekeeper, but you learn about what you can do in your small environment to make it much more livable for bees and more sustainable for bees. And it really links in well to sustainable living. And I think that we need to have a stronger link between our pollinators, our native bees, and our introduced managed beehives, as well as the sustainability in not just urban settings, but across the country.
1: That knowledge base is very lacking. So I do educational bee talks to anyone and everyone. So from kindergarten kids all through their ages, all the way up to retirement villages. And I'm telling you right now, hardly anyone knows that all of the workers are females. I've still got adults believe

0: thing that the bees make honey for us. They think that that's just what it's for. They have no concept of realizing why the bees make honey, because they make it to store so they can have food during the winter. But there's all these little disconnects. And like Dara was saying, the education behind that and just learning just a little bit opens your eyes to they are so important. Yes, we need them. What can I do to, you know, make them stay or make them healthier and not do anything harmful? And I just, little tiny bit of education goes a long way. And I think that's very, very important. Yeah.
1: On that, what are some kind of key tips you would have for anyone listening around how can you make your own environment more bee friendly?
2: Plants you put in, clovers, all that sort of thing. And if possible, reduce the amount of sprays that you use or spray at times when the bees aren't flying, like last thing at night. Adjust your clock to suit the bees so you're not killing them off.
0: I love suggesting for people to have a look when the plants that they plant will be flowering. So obviously most of our plants and things flower in the spring, which is great, which is when bees are doing what they've got to do. But think about today, I don't know about where you are, Sally, but outside here right now is very, very sunny, even though we're in the middle of winter. So as soon as it warms up, the bees fly out to try and find food. And if there's nothing for them to eat, it's just wasted energy. So if we could find things that flowered different times of the year and kind of spread it out so there was always a food source there, I think would be really beneficial for any bees that are in your area. And our birds and all the rest of our flora and fauna that needs things to eat, not those bloody possums, but everything else. If there's always things to eat, it's just helpful for them to get through the winter and not starve to death.
3: Oh, I think I would really like to see the government come on board as well. I would like to see some policy changes around tertiary opportunities. So during COVID, it was fully subsidised to become a beekeeper, but I can tell you now that at the moment, if they don't do something, there's going to be a huge shortage of beekeepers within New Zealand within 2 years. Beekeepers have been on the immigration list for a while, but we have a generation of beekeepers that are now coming to the end of their beekeeping lives. They want to slow down, they want to move on. And so I think we need the government to come on board. We need to see them really look closely at the industry. It's a really important industry. We need them to come on board and start thinking about how to make this a more viable proposition for people. And maybe it's not just about being commercial beekeepers. It's about supporting apiculture industry across the board. I'd like to see those changes.
1: It's a fairly large economy too, in terms of money. Not only are the bees critical for agriculture, which is a huge export of the countries, but also just thinking about Mānuka honey solely, but that's quite a New Zealand product.
3: It's a niche product.
1: Economic value attached to that as a product.
3: So at the moment, there's quite a lot of people trying to buy New Zealand honey and there's none available. So we may have had a glut of honey, but I think those days are gone. If you go onto any of the commercial sites, we've got foreigners looking for honey products and there just isn't any. You know, why are they not supporting New Zealand beekeepers and supporting the New Zealand economy? I feel like things like offering some sort of incentives, we do need more government support. We need to make sure that our bees are disease-free. We need to make sure people are registering their hives. But we also need to know that if they are being abandoned, who's going to them? Who's going to look after those hives? Because actually, Sarah's right. We've had 3 people in the last 6 weeks say, this is a farmer. He's got like 30 hives on his property. The beekeeper hasn't been there for ages. He said, you know, what can I do? As a person working in the law school, I would first caution you about thinking they are abandoned. But secondly, you need to contact the beekeeper. And if that doesn't work, contact the agency. Because actually, you know, we've got hobbyist beekeepers and they were like, oh, we'll go and get them. Actually, it's trespass and it could be theft. So now the sort of legal nightmare. And you know, when you have got abandoned hives and you don't know what you're getting. You don't know if they've got disease.
0: Yeah, I tell all the hobbyists to just steer clear, but
3: Yeah, because if you get a small little hive, it's about 350.

0: online at the moment, if you get a full hive, you're looking at about $500. That is a significant investment. And when did bees become that expensive? When they became rarer and scarcer to find.
1: Final words as we wrap up.
0: Thank you very much for having us. I think this is a really important discussion. We need to raise the awareness of bees and bee welfare. So thank you very much for having me.
2: Thank you, Sally. I was just going to say, I would love to point out the little bit about just a little bit of education. Goes a long way. So yeah, just do a little Google, learn something new about bees, and hopefully, keep them a bit healthier and happier in your own environment, even if you don't have them.
3: If you're interested in bees, even if you don't have a hive, look for a local club in your area and join it, because they're always out for new members, and you can find a lot of information and give you access to stuff that you don't know is available. So well worth the joining fee.
0: Yeah, it's cheap as chips too, I've got to say. it's like $25 a year.
1: Well, thank you all so much. As somebody who is quite new to all of this, I've learned an awful lot. You've painted quite a dire picture, but I think that education piece particularly around if everyone takes on a wee bit of responsibility, takes that responsibility just to start to learn a bit more, hopefully there can be a bit of a turnaround. Thank you all so much.
2: Thank you.
0: Thank you. Thank you.
3: Bye.

0: It's 6 o'clock. The following program is a repeat. Some dates and information may no longer be relevant.
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0: Of course, ang official partner, media partner, Kabayan Radio, at ang official transport partner ay ang Likha. Maraming salamat po sa inyong generosity at sa mga performers po natin. Maraming salamat po. At sana mag-enjoy po ang lahat. Sa mga wala pang tickets, please, dun lang po sa aming Facebook page at saka sa mga links po na nasa Kabayan Radio din.
1: Mm-hmm. So, alalahanin natin lahat, ha? Itong package ng program na ito is hindi lamang puro music. Remember, it's also about our community.
0: Of course.
1: It's about keeping our Filipino culture alive.
0: Yes, yes.
1: Yan ang pinaka-essence ng concert na ito. Diba?
0: Yes, actually Kuya, it's a celebration of community, well-being, and music.
1: Oh, see? Mm-hmm. And also, it's about sharing information, mm-hmm. supporting Filipino businesses, mm-hmm. and community organizations.
0: Yes.
1: So, celebrating our success and sometimes simply giving our kababayan something to smile about after a long day.
0: Yes. Ang mura-mura po kuya ng ticket, ha? Talagang binabaan nila para madami talagang makapanood at mag-enjoy ng music ng Itchy Worms. Sobrang mabait nila. Thank you so much, Kila Jukes and Company. Thank you.
1: Yeah, dapat lang talaga. Kasi ang ano din, na very affordable para sa atin. Mm. 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
0: Pumunta ka pala dun sa Edgardo's Grill, kuya, sabihin ko sa iyo kung ano oras nandun pag dumating sila, kasi kilala ka pala nila Rose. 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
1: Yeah. Ayan. Yeah. Sige, message mo lang ako pag ano.
0: Ano oras ka ba available sa Saturday? Kailangan nandun ka.
1: Oh, hapon mo man kaya yan.
0: Yes, so basta pagka available ka, napunta ka na para doon sa Hiraya.
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1: Ah, okay, yeah.
0: Sorry, thank you rin pala kay Jackie Reyes,
1: Jackie.
0: Carmina Valentino, kay Queen Montano at kay Joey, kasi sila yung magiging host ng buong festival natin. Thank you so much sa inyo, thank you so much. 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
1: Okay. 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
1: So, maraming salamat ulit sa inyong lahat. At yeah, kita-kita tayo next week.
0: Yes.
1: Ganitong oras at ganitong araw.
0: Yes, Tuesday. Yep. Thank you so much. See you on Saturday, everyone. Bye.
1: Maraming salamat. Patuloy kayo nakikinig sa Kabayan Radio dito sa Plains Media Otatahi, New Zealand.
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Well, hello, folks. Welcome to another edition of Back Porch Bluegrass. I'm your host, Paul Trendworth, and I've got what I think is a pretty interesting show lined up for you, all sorts of people on it. That opening tune was one appropriately called Back Porch Bluegrass, and we recorded that in Sydney in 1976. Colleen Trendworth on fiddle, of course, myself on banjo, Colin Watson on guitar, and Alan James on bass. And Back Porch Bluegrass turned out to be a great name for a radio show and also a jam session that we have every month. So I hope you enjoyed that tune. We're going to hear from a band called Newtown now. They're a sort of youngish band. They look to be in their the early 20s to late 20s, and they play some pretty nice music. Katie Penn Williams on fiddle and vocals, J.R. Williams on banjo, guitar and vocals, C.J. Kane on guitar, James Key on mandolin and vocals, and Terry Poirier on bass and vocals. And the song I've selected is one called Flora, the Lily of the West. Let's hear from Newtown right now.

0: Oh, great story song. In fact, bluegrass is full of story songs, and I'm going to play one for you now. This is a classic of bluegrass music, and it was recorded by Wasson and McCall at the Bean Blossom Festival, that celebrating 100 years. If Bill Monroe had lived to 100 years old, this was done on his 100th birthday, so to speak. That's a whole other story. But the song is Molly and Ten Brooks, and most people who follow bluegrass music are familiar with the song, but not necessarily the background. And I'll just read out what it says about it. A true folk song, this piece by an unknown musician was composed shortly after the lengthy match race that was run in Louisville, Kentucky on July the 4th, 1878. Pitting the famous California-based racehorse Miss Molly McCarthy against Kentucky thoroughbred favourite Ten Brook. Numerous versions were later collected by folklorists from many oral sources, and recordings by both country and blues artists preceded Bill Monroe's first recordings of the song in 1946 and 1947. Monroe's 1947 Columbia version, which featured Earl Scruggs with his commanding banjo lead-in and breaks, became a bluegrass standard after it was finally released in 1949. However, the Stanley Brothers cover of the same song with slightly different lyrics was released by Columbia in 1948. Monroe did not approve of Columbia's signing of the Stanley Brothers and was further angered when their Molly and Ten Brooks was released before his own. As you can well imagine, he'd be seriously annoyed. These issues soon led to Monroe's departure from Columbia and the beginning of his long association with Decca and then MCA Records. So here's Wasson and McCall, who were part of J.D. Crowe's band for a long time, and with J.D. Crowe playing banjo, Matt Despain on resonating guitar, Kyle Perkins on bass, Ron Stewart on fiddle, doing this classic song, Molly and Ten Brooks, and I have to say, it's a fine version. See what you think about it.
1: Here's you one more. This is a Bill Monroe song here that the Bluegrass Album Band recorded this several years ago. And we'll get Ronnie to help us on. It's called The Molly and Ten Brook.

0: Thank you very much. Good night.
1: That is a fine version of that song, believe. Oh boy, I've heard a few, and that is a really great version. And hope you enjoyed the story. Old Tim Brooks got to win the race, and Molly just couldn't take it all and died, and they took her away in a coffin. That's terrible. I read a lot of Dick Francis books. He's an English author, and was a jockey, and then turned into a hugely successful author. Most of his books were written about horse racing and side issues about horse racing. Fascinating books and really great stories, and easy reads and just good. It's about 40 of them, and I've sort of got them all, and I read them, and so I'm much more interested in the horse racing than I used to be. Oh, that's a good song. I always have loved just the fiddle and the banjo tunes. Flat and Scruggs did them in their Carnegie Hall concerts and Vanderbilt concerts, and I always enjoyed it when just myself on banjo and Colleen Trenwith on fiddle played one of the fiddle and banjo numbers. One we got was from the album Mountain Music Bluegrass Style. And this is Chubby Antony and Don Stover playing a tune called Cricket on the Hearth. Now, I suspect that that's an insect, a little flying insect that's landed on the hearth in front of the fire rather than the game of cricket being played on the hearth. But you can judge for yourself. Just the fiddle and the five-string banjo.
2: Here's an old-time number. I guess it's the granddaddy of all of them. It's a fiddle and banjo tune called Cricket on the Hearth.

A little bit of messing around at the end there by Don Stover, I think, played with a lot of sense of humour, and I really appreciate that. I hope you did too. I'd like to play you a track from another live recording. We're getting into some live recordings today. That's a bit of a trick. From the band Hot Rise, and it's called So Long of a Journey, and it's a live recording that was released a few years after the band recorded it. And Hot Rise was, of course, Pete Wernick on banjo, Tim O'Brien on mandolin and fiddle sometimes, Nick Forster on bass, and Charles Sawtell on guitar. And it was released after Charles Sawtell died far too young. And like many tapes of live concerts, you know, they sort of sit around for a while until someone does something with them. And that's so this one. And the song I've selected is, well, let me find it here. It's a great big heap of notes there, and it's one called Climbing Up a Mountain. This is Hot Rise.

audience enjoyed that too, didn't they? That was Hot Rise with Climbing Up a Mountain. You're listening to Back Porch Polygraphs. I'm your host, Paul Trenwith, and this show comes to you from Free FM 89.0, independent community media. Hamilton, New Zealand is where we're based, and I'm playing you tracks from my CD and LP collection that has accumulated since the 1960s, really. And I've got lots of LPs and lots of CDs lining my shelves at home, and I pluck a few of them off every time I have to do a show every week, and try and find things that I think you might like. So I hope you're enjoying my selections for this show. This show is sponsored by Shearer's Music Works, and I'm delighted that they sponsor Back Porch Bluegrass. I bought my first banjo from them way back in 1965, a little Framus five-string banjo, European made, and I started learning some rolls on that until I got a Gibson RB100, which I still have in my possession and love playing it. It's like an old friend to me. What am I saying? Shearer's Music Works are a great sponsor. Go and see them when you're in Hamilton and they'll help you out. They'd love you to buy a new Martin guitar, but even if you just take away a packet of strings and a new strap for your guitar, they'd be delighted, and tell them that you heard about them on Back Porch Bluegrass. Let's get on with the show, Paul. I've had the good fortune to visit California a few times, particularly to go to the Grass Valley Festival in June, which ranges from freezing cold weather to super hot weather. And way back in 2017 was the last time I went, and we had the freezing weather and we had the boiling hot weather, and I got to see bluegrass style Matt and George and their Pleasant Valley Boys, and I really enjoyed their show. Sort of a nice old-timey approach to bluegrass music. George Goodell on banjo, Matt Dudman on mandolin, and they do most of the singing. Jenny Lynn on guitar, tenor vocals she does, and she plays her guitar with a thumb pick, which I love because I like doing it that way too, just in the old style. And Mark Eagleton on bass, Jim Allison on fiddle, and they had a special guest in on this LP called Ed Neff on fiddle. I'm sure you've heard of him. And they did some great music. I'm going to play you a tune from their album, which is called Bluegrass Style, and it's called Muddy Water. Matt and George and their Pleasant Valley Boys.

Oh, Matt and George and their Pleasant Valley Boys with a bit of old-time bluegrass there. While we're using the term old, I'll play you something from the Nashville Bluegrass Band. They lost their lead singer and guitarist, or harmony singer, Pat Enright, just recently, and we had a special show on him just a few shows ago, but I'll play this tune. It's one called Old Devil's Dream, Nashville Bluegrass Band.

they're a good band. Lovely rhythm section there. They just drive along beautifully. The Nashville Bluegrass Band. Well, I'm going to play you from an LP now, and I need to preface this with where I got this LP from. I have a good friend, Wayne Sinclair, who is an artist, and he likes country and bluegrass music, and he has a big

studio. He paints beautiful pictures and almost always in oils. And he accompanies his painting sessions, which are, last a long time, start early in the morning and go on for ages, with a bit of bluegrass music. And he had some albums that he was shifting along and making room for others, and he offered them to me. And he had some Johnson Mountain Boys albums, which I didn't have in my collection, so I was delighted to get them. But one thing about Wayne and his albums that he used in the studio is there's a fair bit of oil paint around, and sometimes when he was changing the record, he got a bit of paint on the album, and you hear a bit of noise sometimes. I've had my best go at cleaning the album, but if you hear the odd it's the paint from the painter's fingers as he changed the album. But that's all by the by. I'm going to play two tracks from this album by the Johnson Mountain Boys, put out in 1988. It's called Requests, and the first one is a old Earl Taylor song that was new to the band, but they requested it, listened to it and thought we could do that, and they did. And then one, Standing in the Need of Prayer, a black spiritual that they did on their gospel shows for a long time. And the band is Dudley Connell on guitar and vocals, David McLaughlin on mandolin and vocals, Eddie Stubbs fiddle, and they're always the bass vocal, beautiful voice, Tom Adams on banjo, Marshall Wilborn on bass and vocals. And this is what they sound like, the Johnson Mountain Boys.

Oh, that's a great arrangement of that song, and I love Tom Adams' banjo there. Good vocalist, good beat to the band, and I love the way he plays banjo. I hope you did too. That was the Johnson Mountain Boys, and just a little trace of the paint on the track, which I hope didn't disturb your listening to it. Here's the Kentucky Bluebells from their album Blooms. Came out 2015, and I've picked an appropriate song, My Old Kentucky Home. It's not one that they wrote, it's one that Stephen Foster wrote a long time ago. And the Bluebells are fine-looking bunch of young women. Chloe Blaine on banjo and the lead vocal on this tune. Amelia John on bass. Andrea Brooke on guitar. And Ellie Ruth on fiddle. They all get to do a little bit of singing. And they sound like this.

Wasn't it a pretty ending? Nice clawhammer banjo and just straightforward rendition of the tune, and then that beautiful harmony at the end. And that was the Kentucky Bluebells. I've been

been fortunate enough to have been able to visit a couple of the mountain grass festivals in Australia, in Victoria, beautiful state, and some set in the mountains. I think it's in the town of Bright now, but it was in Harrietville when I saw Chris Henry and the Hardcore Grass, and thoroughly enjoyed watching them play. Mike Garris was on guitar, Chris Henry was on mandolin, Karina Rose Logston Stevens was on fiddle and vocal and a big smile, and Beth Lawrence was on bass and vocals, and they did a great job on this album. And I'm going to play a track just like watching them play, really. It's one called A Million Miles, and it sounds like this.

He's a great singer and great mandolin player too, very reminiscent of Bill Monroe's playing, quite aggressive in many ways, very emotional playing. You're listening to Back Porch Bluegrass, and I'm your host, Paul Trenwith, playing you the music that I love from my shelves, which is lined with CDs, and I've got lots of music there still to be played. I'd like to say hi to all the people listening on access radio stations throughout New Zealand. This show goes to about 10 different stations at different times of the day and night, so give me a wave if you're listening. Right, I see that end. That's good. We also do a trade with Canada, and it's played on some access radio stations there, and we get some of your programs in exchange. And I'm delighted to be aired in Canada and Bluegrass Planet Radio in the USA, and the Southern Branch Bluegrass and Gospel Show also in the USA. 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And I appreciate every one of you who tunes in and listens. And I hope you're finding the music and my take on the music from down here in Hamilton, New Zealand, interesting. We had a visit many, many years ago from a man called Tony Ellis, fine banjo player and a fiddle player,

stayed at our house with his lovely wife, and we played some music, did a concert in Hamilton. Son Bill also stayed, and fine guitarist. And Tony writes some unique tunes, and there's one tune he played on fiddle, despite the fact that he's really a banjo player. He plays great fiddle, and it's a very melancholy tune that I found really suited Dobro nicely. And it's a tune called One Rose, and it sounds like this. Tony Ellis.

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Let's hear from Matt and George and their Pleasant Valley Boys with Plenty of Everything But You.

Oh, they got a great approach to the music. I love their sort of old-timey feel and very honest approach to the music. Oh, we've just about come to the end of Back Porch Bluegrass for another session. I hope you've really enjoyed it. And just recently, we lost Dolly Parton, and one of the country's treasures, one of the world's treasures for country music and for bluegrass music. And this is from her bluegrass album, Little Sparrow, and it's a song in the sweet by and by, and I think it's appropriate that we finish up on that one. Thanks for tuning in. Tune in again next week too. See you. Bye.

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3: 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I'm Phil Gray. Welcome to Retrospect and the fourth and final installment of this year's Psychedelic September. What a journey it's been. Instrumental psych last week. This week, heavy psych. We're loading up the fuzz guitars with all sorts of cool stuff from the US and Canada and Australia and Italy and Nicaragua. But we start with Spontaneous Combustion. There were two bands with this name that I know of. One was an English progressive rock band formed 1968, but we have the Cleveland, Ohio band with a Hendrix-inspired or influenced track. This is Freaky Girl.

0: girl. You know who you are. 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Oh, you're freaky. 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Yeah, you do.
1: We began our LSD research in the early 1960s. And it began as a very unusual program, a program to research the influence of these unusual psychedelic drugs on normal people. How did these drugs influence the psyche, the unconscious? What did it tell us about the inner space of normal people? Retrospection.

coming at you from Columbia, South Carolina. This is the mighty Keno of the band Psycho Agogo. And I listen to Phil Gray. Also, I play that rotten, filthy, dirty, lewd, lascivious junk called rock and roll.

It's Retrospect 60s Garage Punk Show, episode 747, and our fourth installment of Psychedelic September. Three tracks. Started off with Spontaneous Combustion, Freaky Girl, released on Philips in 1968. Then a band called The Vegetable Garden out of Perth, Australia. Obscure single, not released in the States, in fact anywhere in North America that I know, released in Australia though, 1969 on Clarion, B-side of their Even Stevens 45, a track called Hypnotic Suggestion from The Vegetable Garden. Then we had The Sound Expedition, released right at the end of the psychedelic era, The Sound Expedition, an A-side released on Century Records in 1969, a track called Ultimate Power, lifted from a comp called Up In My Mind, 15 fuzzed out acid tabs from the Lysergic 60s. Hey, Retrospect fan, if you're digging this episode, get over to Apple Podcasts, where you can drop me a 5-star rating. And that helps other people find the show too. Well, this next band started out as The Jades. There were several bands with that name. They eventually settled on the name Pure Jade Green out of El Campo, Texas. From a 1969 45, the A-side of this 45 released on Crazy Horse was a track called Bootleg, written by John Fogerty. This is the B-side. It's called Purple Grass Growing.

0: course, I'm not exactly the exclusive property of young people, but kids know a lot about me. More than most older people, for example.
1: They're damaged for life, their brains are wrecked, they go into institutions, they're thrown for the rest of their life.
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0: 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But it's all moving. That's what's incredible.
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It's Retro Sweep 60s Garage Punk Shows. We explore heavy psych for this final instalment of Psychedelic September. Pure Jade Green and Purple Grass Growing topped the set, followed with Underground Experience. Soul 45 for this band, released in 1970 on EAB Records out of Lewiston, Maine. Underground Experience, a track called Moving. Then to the UK for The Deviants. Debut album Patoof, second album Disposable. Interesting band, The Deviants, track called You've Got to Hold On. And then the track which is this week's Phil's Pick, which you can find across our socials, a band called Heavy Balloon. The album's called 32,000 Pound, 16 Ton, released on Elephant Records out of Germany. An album that mixes psychedelia, hard rock, folk, and heavy blues, described as weird

psychedelic rock, influences of both Zappa and Beefheart. The album, their only album recorded in New York City, a track from Heavy Balloon called Ode to Sgt. Pepper. 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It's simple. 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Cheers. Appreciate it. Let's get back into the show. Time for some global psych. We're starting in Italy with a band called The Bumpers. This is the B-side of their Bumper to Bumper 45 released on Ariel Records in 1966. This is Il Quadro di Picasso.

a stranger who came into our town. He was tall and had eyes that could look right to the bottom of you. We might have welcomed him except for one thing. His pants. They weren't dull like ours, and this troubled us. Stranger, how is it your pants have colors and flared legs? He just smiled and said, I'm wearing Levi's. Dull has gone out of style. Then in his strange way, he transported us to a world of Levi's slacks and jeans. Tweeds, cords, flares with Dacron polyester. It was magic. Bush jeans, blue jeans, bells, beautiful Levi's magic. Coveralls, knickers, and knits. And we cried for more. No, I must go to other towns, he said, and he left. Left us with our new Levi's. Yes, we'll miss that stranger. But you know, life will never be dull in our town again. By the way, how are things in your town?

I've become a favorite topic of conversation almost everywhere. And the mere mention of my three-letter name is enough to send certain writers running to turn out sure-selling articles on how horrible I am. As publishers know, I'm good copy. And since there's so much information and misinformation about me, it's easy to keep the LSD pot boiling.

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Foxy Lady. Oh, Foxy. Treasury.

0: You can see them on the Retrospect socials, where you can follow and like and share and all those good things. A Nicaraguan band, Los Hellions, from Managua. Two LPs, The Hellions and Volume 2, The Hellions, and a bunch of 45s and EPs. Starting 1968, most of them date unknown. The track we had, Mundo de Sueños, I believe their final 45, released on a label called Holiday, also appeared on their second LP, Volume 2, Los Hellions. Then, cover of Hendrix's Foxy Lady, actually by Canadian band Lay Items, released on Tally Disc in 1967, 7-inch 45, A-side Foxy Lady, another cool Hendrix cover. And it was remiss of me last week to not acknowledge the anniversary of Hendrix's passing, I think 18th of September.
1: You can't put a trip down on film. I mean, colors do look pretty, but there's so much more.
0: Back to the States for an instrumental psych track from a band called Courthouse Massacre out of Port Arthur, Texas. Pretty obscure single, relatively unknown band, released on a label out of Crowley, Louisiana. This is a track called Source.

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0: I had a wonderful time being in his dream.
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0: I was the announcer.
1: Did you realize that you were playing to a particularly small audience?

0: with Source, followed them up with A Passing Fancy, released on a label called Boo out of Canada in 1968. The band was from Toronto, active 66 to 69. We had the A side of their 1968 45, a track called Your Trip, and then a band called Strawberry Window, also known as Dandelion Wine. You can see them on the Retrospect socials. Out of the mid-60s San Francisco scene, considered one of the early innovators in psych music, reminiscent of Jefferson Airplane and Quicksilver Messenger Service. A bunch of previously unreleased recordings somehow survived 40 years in a box on a shelf in a band member's closet. Recordings tidied up and released, and we're grateful here on Retrospect to have a track from Oakland's Strawberry Window. A track called Mercury.
1: Some people hate the whole concept of marijuana.
0: Retrospect. Well, thanks for being here again this week and for all of Psychedelic September. 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Find us on Facebook and Insta and TikTok. There's always a link there to my link tree where you can see all the ways you can find Retrospect episodes and engage with the social media. And of course, you can buy me a coffee or a beer. Always much appreciated. Keep me fueled for many, many more episodes of Retrospect. Back to some classic 60s garage next week. Hope you'll join me for that. Seeing you out with a band called The Sounds, with a Z, on a label called Psychedel Light, 1967 45. The only release from this band, described as an echo drenched psych record out of Greensburg, Pennsylvania, 1967. The A side of this 45 is called Freak Out Part 1, but this is Freak Out Part 2. Enjoy. I'm Phil Gray for Retrospect 60s Garage Punk Show.

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Good evening. I'm Dean Williamson, welcoming you to another edition of Dean's Faves on 96.9 Plains Media. All right, folks, let's play our first song of the evening. Okay, I know a lot of you are probably listening to The Rock 2000 right now, and I respect that opinion. For those of you who are not, however, you are out of luck. But don't worry, Whoever Rabbit's got you covered if you missed out on any songs. Anyway, this will be my final show before I turn 25. Wow, September 25th. Here it is, baby. This is Europe's The Final Countdown.

This is Dean Williamson, and you're listening to Dean's Faves on i6.9 Plains Media. That song just heard was Blur's Song 2. Wow. Awesome. All right, folks, let's play our next song of the evening. It's by a band called Stone Sour. The song is called Through Glass.

This is Dean Williamson, and you're listening to Dean's Faves on 96.9 Plains Media. That song you just heard was Stereophonics' Dakota. Wow, I haven't played that song in quite a while. Why, folks, let's play our final song of the evening. It's the conclusion to the Who's 1971 album Who's Next, and it's best known as the theme song to the crime show CSI Miami. Grab a mic, we're going to drop it. This is the Who's Won't Get Forward Again.

0: to Foundations, a weekly program brought to you by the Reformed Church of Christchurch. Hello, I'm Esther Smith. We're going through a series considering the words given by Jesus in his Sermon on the Mount, which can be found in the Bible book of Matthew, chapters 5 to 7. Here's Hendrik now to continue this.
1: Last week, we began considering Jesus' teaching on the sixth commandment, "You shall not murder." And Jesus showed us that this command addresses our attitudes and our thoughts and words. Now, the law doesn't just forbid murder, but it also deals with the root of murder: envy, hatred, anger, and vindictiveness. And in the eyes of God, all of these are murder. And it's a sobering warning for us to get rid of anger and to get rid of resentment and to guard our tongues against abuse and scorn. Now, having given us this sobering warning, Jesus went on to explain what this demands. It's not enough to just avoid the evil. We must also strive for good and be reconciled with each other and to promote right relationships. I'll read to you now the passages from the Sermon on the Mount regarding Jesus' teaching on murder. Jesus said, "You have heard that it was said to the people long ago, 'You shall not murder,' and anyone who murders will be subject to judgment. But I tell you that anyone who is angry with a brother or sister will be subject to judgment. Again, anyone who says to a brother or sister, 'Raca,' is answerable to the court. And anyone who says, 'You fool,' will be in danger of the fire of hell. Therefore, if you are offering your gift at the altar, and there remember that your brother or sister has something against you, leave your gift there in front of the altar. First go and be reconciled to them, then come and offer your gift. Settle matters.

this quickly with your adversary who is taking you to court. Do it while you are still together on the way. Or your adversary may hand you over to the judge, and the judge may hand you over to the officer, and you may be thrown into prison. Truly, I tell you, you will not get out until you've paid the last penny. It's interesting that he changes from saying anyone to saying you, if you are offering your gift at the altar. This verb is singular. Jesus is personal and direct. This is something that you and I need to take note of. These words are addressed to each one of us. Jesus gave two illustrations to make his point. Imagine, says Jesus, that you are in the temple. You are right by the altar, about to offer your sacrifice. And then you remember that someone has something against you. Leave your gift at the altar. First, go and be reconciled to your brother, and then come and offer your gift. Now, here is a good example of how it is easy to make worship and faith a merely external matter. An Old Testament Jew could go through the motions of temple worship, offering his sacrifice, presenting his gifts, while his heart was not right with others or with the Lord. And this can happen to us too. You can go to worship and sing the songs and give your offering and sit in church as though all is well. But what's going on in the inside? How are things between you and your family members or others in the church? If things are not right between you and someone else, then your worship is not acceptable to God. First go, be reconciled to your brother or sister, and then come and offer your gift. Now, Jesus isn't asking us to follow up every minor irritation or small difficulty. Love should cover a multitude of sins. But there are some things that must be dealt with. If there's a strain in our relationship with another, if there's a grievance, if there's a major problem, then these things need to be talked about and sorted out. And you should take the initiative. Don't leave it up to the other person. And I urge you to do this. I can recall someone who remembered things another person had said or done 20 years ago, and he had carried all those things with him since then. Now, this can often happen in marriage. Counselors will tell you of husbands and wives who have the memory of an elephant and can bring up a list of grievances from the past as long as your arm. This is not right. It's destructive. You're breaking the sixth commandment. Let love cover over those sins, or go and settle them. Sort them out. Jesus gave us another example, and this time from the law courts. Here is a situation where someone has not paid their debts, and the person to whom they owed the money took them to court. The hearing had been set, and the two people met each other on the way to the trial. Jesus said, "Settle the matter then and there. Make friends with them right away." And in this example, Jesus made the same point again. Deal with problems immediately. Don't sit on them. Don't keep long accounts. Don't let the sun go down on your anger. Settle things now. Deal with it today. Jesus also urges us to deal with these matters personally and privately before we deal with them formally and legally. Once you start on a judicial process, either in the church or in society, then you have to follow it through, and they have to go through the whole case in detail, and the courts of the church or of the land will have to make a judgment about the case. Now, sometimes all this is necessary, but avoid this if at all possible, says Jesus. Deal with matters quickly. Deal with them privately, personally, rather than formally and legally.
Now, it's not easy to reconcile.

0: soul with others like this. You may have to humble yourself. You may have to say, I'm sorry. You may have to swallow your pride and make the first move. You may have to apologize for your wrong actions or words. But do this, says Jesus. Otherwise, you will be in danger of punishment. Now, Jesus was thinking beyond the punishment of the courts to the judgment of God. God has given us his law, his commands, and he wants us to keep them. He wants us to fulfill his law, and he will hold us accountable for that. As we consider what Jesus has said, we still need to realize that all of us have fallen short of God's law. If you understand the sixth commandment properly, then you will realize that you are breaking it all the time. Each one of us has been angry. Each one of us has nursed resentment in our hearts. All of us have said harsh and hurtful words to others. We've all let problems grow roots and have failed to deal with problems and differences at the time. And so we all need to be forgiven. You need God's forgiveness. And if you confess your sin and your failure and your pride, God is willing to give that forgiveness. And he can do that because of the saving death of Jesus on the cross. Jesus is not only the lawgiver, he's also the savior of the world. And when you believe in him, then Jesus gives you his spirit to help you keep his law from your heart. So, here we are back to where we started. Keeping the law is not merely a matter of external obedience, of going through the motions, of fulfilling some legal requirements. No, it's a matter of the heart. Your heart has to be right with God. You cannot enter the kingdom of heaven unless you are born again. Keeping the law comes out of that new birth, that changed heart, that conversion of heart and life. This is the righteousness that surpasses that of the Pharisees and the teachers of the law. This is the righteousness that flows out of a heart that loves God and wants to keep his commandments.
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0: investigation is being headed by the police rather than intelligence services.
1: Rather than MI5 or GCHQ, it's Britain's counter-terrorism police are the lead on this. The two obvious sort of suspects, but I think we've got to keep an open mind on this until we know more, are Russia and Iran. But if you look at the context, there have been a number of instances of so-called hybrid warfare around Europe this summer. Arson at warehouses, cyber attacks, suspicious drones over sensitive installations, nuclear bases and so on.
0: In Northern Ireland, Roman Catholic protesters have blocked a road in the town of Portadown, along with members of the pro-British Orange Order were planning to march. It's the first time they've been granted permission to go ahead with the march for nearly 30 years. But some Roman Catholic residents have refused police orders to disperse. The road was a major flashpoint of conflict in the late 1990s. The president of the Irish Republican Party, Sinn Féin, Mary Lou McDonald, is in Portadown.
2: This madness can't be repeated. This is primitive stuff in the year 2026. It's not acceptable, and it won't be accepted, not by this community here in the Vigara Valley Road or anywhere else. People have a right to live free from sectarian harassment, and they expect that right to be recognised.
0: At least 27 people have been killed in two mass shootings in South Africa. 17 died on Saturday when gunmen opened fire on customers drinking outside a bar west of Johannesburg. 10 people were killed in the other shooting at an entertainment centre outside Cape Town. A Ugandan minister has said he'll comply with an order from the head of the armed forces to seek permission from him before travelling abroad. Haruna Kasolo, who's in charge of regional affairs,

0: travel to Turkey without the approval of the defence chief, Mahuzi Kanyarugaba, an increasingly powerful government figure. Andrew Ocheng reports.
1: On Saturday, Haruna Kasolo, who is a minister in Uganda in charge of regional affairs, posted a video on social media of what he said was an official trip he had made to Turkey. In a reply, Uganda's defense chief, Muhoozi Kainerugaba, asked whether Mr. Kasolo had sought permission for the trip. The military boss, who is the son of President Yoweri Museveni, said any minister who leaves the country without his approval would be fined nearly $8,000. Critics have questioned why the head of the armed forces should be giving such an order.
0: World News from the BBC. Projections from a referendum in Switzerland suggest voters have rejected an initiative that would have introduced a stricter interpretation of their country's traditional neutrality. It follows a debate triggered by Switzerland imposing sanctions on Russia after its invasion of Ukraine. The referendum's backers wanted to ban Switzerland from imposing any sanctions unless approved by the United Nations. Pope Leo, who's visiting France, has urged bishops to keep up the battle against sexual abuse of children by the clergy. He later told crowds gathered in Lourdes that the Roman Catholic Church must heal what he called deep wounds and painful errors inflicted from within. A recent commission concluded that over the past 70 years, more than 300,000 French children had been abused by people linked to the church. Expedition organisers in Nepal say at least 10 people, including climbers and support staff, are unaccounted for after an avalanche hit the Himalayan peak of Himlong Haimal. They said the avalanche struck the base camp in Manang district. Ambarasan Etarajan has more details.
2: All those missing on the base camp of Himlong Haimal, located near the border with Tibet, are Nepali nationals. The Nepali team had been sent ahead of foreign climbers to prepare the camp, manage the route and fix ropes on the mountain. Officials say two helicopters and a search and rescue team are on standby, but they have not been able to move because of bad weather. There has been persistent rain and snowfall in the mountain districts of Nepal. Earlier this week, climbers left Mount Manaslu, the world's eighth highest peak, due to heavy snow and avalanches.
0: Two giant pandas are on their way from Chengdu in China to the United States. Alone, announced during President Xi's visit to Washington. Ping Ping and Fu Shuang are heading for a zoo in Atlanta, where they're due to spend the next 10 years. They were both born in 2020. That's the latest world news from the BBC.
3: Hello, I'm Rob Young, and this time in BBC Conversations, women in South Africa share their experiences of dealing with violence. In the past 3 months, the bodies of nine women have been discovered near Johannesburg. Most were young, in their 20s or 30s, and almost all had suffered extreme violence before their deaths. The murders have sparked an outcry across the country that more needs to be done to combat violent crime against women, a problem the government itself has described as a national disaster. I should warn you that later in our conversations, two of our guests describe their experiences of domestic abuse. One of the women who was killed in the recent attacks was out jogging when she disappeared, and the police have issued a public warning for women to be careful when running in the area. My colleague James Reynolds brought together Hanny from the Pirates Running Club in Johannesburg, and Elizabeth, another regular runner in the city.
4: It's really heartbreaking, you know. These are people, these are people's mothers and sisters and relatives, and they had a story and they had a life, and that was cut short by the growing rates of the femicide that is going on in our country. And it's very, very sad. And you kind of sit with it and you think, okay, literally, am I next? Am I going to make it home today? Am I going to make it to work? Can I go to the grocery store? Like, what is happening?
5: Yeah, I mean, they went out for their things in day-to-day life and they just never came home. It's about freedom and it just suddenly feels all very threatening and everyone's feeling very vulnerable.
6: One of the victims was a jogger, and you both are into fitness, you both are into running, trail running. How do you go about that pursuit at the moment, Elizabeth?
4: You know, as it is, I'm already very vigilant. You know, my family has me on find my friends, so do my friends. They have my live location. They know what I'm wearing. I have about 5 or 6 routes mapped out in my head. You know, I make sure I don't have any jewelry on me before I leave the house or anything that'll draw attention to me, even down to what I'm kind of wearing. Let me not wear like a crop top or shorts or anything too revealing so that I don't attract unnecessary attention to myself on my run.

0: I'll message my family and say, listen, if I'm not back in 40 minutes and half an hour, you need to now start looking for me or get worried, because this is how long it should be taking me. This is the route I am taking. And even on the run, I'm constantly aware of my surroundings. You know, I'm checking over my shoulder all the time. How long has this car been following me? Okay, this man just crossed the street. He's running or he's walking on the same path as me. Let me now quickly change my route. Let me run past, you know, quite a busier street where there's a lot of complexes and, you know, complex security. Let me just be in public and still trying to keep myself safe, you know, not get hit by a car. And when something should be so normal, it's just, you're just going for a run, you're just exercising, you're decompressing for the day. And even that gives me high levels of anxiety and high levels of stress.
1: You know, as a running club, there's a lot of focus on safety already, like Elizabeth's saying, that you do for yourself as well. So, you know, there is pace groups, there are sweepers at the back. We know who's going out and make sure that they're accounted for when they come back. But I think what's happening lately has also woken us up to make sure that we figure out whether we're really safe enough and look out for each other.
2: On those runs recently, what kind of conversations have you had about the unexplained deaths of the women?
1: You know, it's hit home. It's not in your nearest area, but it also feels very close. She was a runner. She went out. She never came home. Her 8-year-old daughter was missing her. But if we talk about the runner in specifically, right? But who are these other women? What are their names? What were they doing? And I also feel like we're coming from a point of privilege, right? I have a car. I can decide if I go run or I go to the gym. I can afford an Uber Black. I can, you know, choose the gym. And this is not the case for a lot of women in South Africa. And they go about their daily lives in the early hours of the morning and it's dark and it's not safe. A lot needs to be done to make our area safer.
0: You know, there's so many excuses that are brought up and it's, you know, it's, oh no, what were you wearing? What were you doing? Were you drunk? Were you this? Were you that? That's not the case at all. And I really dislike that that's being pushed. That's the agenda that's being pushed. It's really not. It's the problem that needs to be addressed. And the powers that be are not addressing it. It's, you should be able to come home. You should be able to go to the grocery store. You should be able to just go about your day without thinking twice. It's like looking over your shoulder. It's exhausting. I'm tired that things have to go so far and be so escalated so far and so much for, you know, a little bit of action to be taken or a little bit of attention, to be given to the problem.
1: No, I totally agree. And we need safer roads, better lighting, you know, safer public spaces, better policing. But the problem is also the acceptance of behavior, so how women are treated by men. And, you know, people should report this wrong behavior. We need role models for our children, for our sons. I mean, I'm also a mom of 3 kids, and it's like I fear for my daughters, but it's actually more important that I make sure that my son knows how to treat a girl. And I think it starts with adults laughing at the wrong jokes, you know, children not seeing role models at home or not being taught about this in school. We have the community around us. I actually feel pretty safe. I'm not from South Africa myself. I'm here for 20 years now. There's many reasons for me to live here. I mean, love the country, love the people. But this is just very shocking.
3: Hani and Elizabeth, runners in Johannesburg. According to the United Nations, the rate at which women are killed in South Africa is 5 times higher than the global average. And a 2024 government report suggested that 1 in 3 women in the country had experienced violence from their partners. We're going to hear now from 2 survivors of domestic abuse. We've changed their names to protect their identities. In a moment, Lizzie, she's now a grandmother. First, 29-year-old Mary.
4: I had a boyfriend. Things were okay between the two of us until for a year. Then he started cheating on me. He would just shout and shout whenever you ask where he comes from. He is drunk. Until this one time, he came back drunk as usual. It was around 12 o'clock in the morning. We were yelling at each other until a slap landed on my cheek, a very hot one. Neither did I know that it was the start of everything. The physical abuse, the emotional abuse, and everything else that led to us breaking up. Whenever he's drunk, it's the yelling, the insults, and then he starts beating me. You don't know when you have done right, because when you ask, you get a beating. When you don't ask, when you keep quiet, also it's a beating.

0: Mary, how long did the violence against you carry on for?
1: For 3 years, full 3 years. I once involved the authorities. He beat me and then I just went out. And then before I went out of the yard, I called. I think because I was shaking, I missed maybe one number because it wasn't going through. Then where I'm staying, you have what we call the neighborhood watch. So the neighborhood watch, normally it's the police cars. They just going around, just checking if there's no violence. So I went out that particular day. The police van arrived. And then they asked me, why are you sitting here alone at this time of the night? When I couldn't say anything, I just started crying there. I cried. And then also, I remembered when I hand him to the police, when I open a case against him, it means that he's going to have a criminal record and then he won't work again. Instead, I just kept my mouth shut. And the police, they kept on asking, ma'am, what's happening? I just couldn't say because I remembered he will be unemployed, and all the frustration of being unemployed, then it means that I'll get more beatings. And then I just went home and they followed me. They came after me and they found him outside. And then he started saying things that are not there, that I'm cheating on him. Whenever he talks to me, I talk back, such things. And then the police said, asked me whether I'm laying a charge or not. Then I said, no, I'm not opening a case. I just wanted you guys to intervene and talk to him. They talked to him. And then after that, it was like just, I think, 2 weeks. And then he started again. He would say things like, go and call those police. You are dating them. They are your boyfriends. Call those boyfriends of yours. It was just too much. And I couldn't tell family or friends. He didn't beat me on the face. He just beat me on the body. On the face, you wouldn't see. I carried the scars, but then on the face, you wouldn't see. Just see a happy soul whenever you met with me because I was afraid of what people would say about me.
0: What has the impact of those years of violence against you been on your entire life?
1: A lot of things, because now I no longer date. Because I think all men would do the same thing. Whenever someone shouts, you shake, you hide your face. I hide my face because I think maybe a slap is going to land. We carry the scars, but now at least it's better because you can stand in front of people and then you tell them that, you know what, this is not the end. You are not the only one. When you see us, when you see me like this, I was once there, but now I survived. Here I am. I'm still here, and I left the relationship because you don't just walk away because there are threats. That there's also emotional abuse because he tells you no one will ever want you. No man will want a girl with a child. No man will want a person who's this fat. No man will ever look at you. But then there are men that still looks at you like a whole human being. They want to be there for you and your child, but you just can't let them in because of what? Now you feel you are more independent. You don't need a man to leave you.
0: I'd like to bring in Lizzie. I know, Lizzie, you have been abused yourself, and Mary mentioned the stigma in society about being abused, the fact that that stigma means women don't talk. Can you tell us about that, please, Lizzie?
2: It's true the women don't talk because of our culture. Normally, with our culture, they will say it's normal to be abused in marriages, according to our parents. If you have been abused, it means your marriage is successful. But it is not. With our generation, we don't stand for nonsense. Even though it takes time for us to quit, you know, because we have got that hope of saying, maybe you'll be okay. And as a victim also, you end up even blaming yourself to say, like my husband, he was a serial cheater. He was not drinking liquor, but you will come in the morning. Then when you act like Mary is saying, you are at fault, why are you asking me? When you don't ask, why are you cheating, you know? And that thing make me to hate men. So I just decided to say 17 years in the marriage with no peace, I rather choose my daughter rather than him. Then I divorced him.
0: You have helped Mary to make sure that she is okay. What has that process been like?
2: We go through the same abuse. I counsel her. I told her that men are not the same.

0: She's still young. She can get married if she wants, you know. She must not just give up on love. She's still young and beautiful. She's still going to find someone that is going to love her, together with her, a child.
1: I don't know where would I be if it wasn't of her. It's like she's staying in Africa. We are afraid to come out. They're always blaming women. It's always our fault. Whenever you come across someone also wanting to help, you think they're also going to judge you, forgetting that it's different. It's what they do. It's what they are trained to do. You also think, you know, what if she also thinks it was my fault? So it really helped, still helping even now, because if I can stand and also help someone who has been through what I went through, though I'm not much of a counselor, but at least someone can come back to say, if it wasn't because of you, Mary, I wouldn't be here. She really did help.
2: You have a 9-year-old son. As you bring him up, what kind of life do you hope for him?
1: I hope he doesn't become like his father. I try as hard as I can to show him that even when the school, the children are children, they bully each other. I always say, you don't resort to fighting, because his dad would beat his mother growing up. So I normally tell him that fortunately for him, he wasn't always with us. His dad would respect, he wouldn't beat me in front of him. Whenever he remembers his dad, he would always see his dad as his hero. So I always try to tell him that whenever you see bullying, even if it's not been done on you, whenever you see a person bully another, you go and tell to report to an elder, to tell them that there's this so-and-so are fighting or so-and-so is bullying, so that they don't grow up to be like his father. But because he didn't see his father doing all those things to me, he was this loving father whenever his child is around. So you try to talk to the child not to do such things so that he can turn out to be a good person.
0: After my divorce, I have realized that my son has developed anger. He used to beat his girlfriend. I took him to counseling, and then besides counseling, I normally talk to him. It's not good to beat a woman. She's a human being like you. Wherever you have got a misunderstanding, just there are so many ways of resolving issues or conflicts, but beating is not necessary. He grew up in a very toxic family. He saw everything in the marriage, that his dad was beating me in front of him. And that thing, when he speaks about it, you'll see the anger. And then to other young generations, either a girl or a boy, I normally emphasize communication. When you are not happy about something, just speak. And then when you are angry, try not to speak when you are angry, because now you'll never know then the next person, how is he or is he going to respond to you. Try by all means to avoid fighting, because you'll end up beating someone, you know, and you'll end up in jail.
3: Lizzie and Mary in South Africa. You're listening to BBC Conversations with me, Rob Young. Almost everyone in South Africa agrees that more needs to be done to tackle violence against women. This week, President Cyril Ramaphosa pledged to leave no stone unturned in investigating the recent deaths near Johannesburg, and said the nation must stand up for the rights, safety and dignity of women and girls. But the government has also been criticised for not doing enough. For our next conversation, we brought together South Africans who founded their own organisations to combat gender-based violence. Lynette is from Girls on Fire, and El Marie is the chief executive of Memeza Community Safety.
4: My sister was murdered as a result of gender-based violence. She was murdered by her husband. That really changed the direction of my life. Coming from a corporate career, I reached a point where I needed to do something practical to solve this gender-based violence epidemic that we have in this country in some form. I cannot change what happened to my sister, but I can choose what I do with that loss.
2: Was your sister's husband convicted?
4: The sad thing is, James, he was, but he, you know, spent a minimum of 2 years in prison.
5: That happens often. I work very closely with people like the River Rebecca Steenkamp Foundation, which works on the parole system, which is broken in South Africa. And we have got some of the very

bad perpetrators back into jail. So it's not a single approach. For us, it is to actually take action rather than activism, to teach ladies what to do, to recognize when things are going to go bad. And then obviously when...

0: exactly the approach that Mimeza has taken, although we're more driven from a technology point of view. So our approach is also, how do we get tangible safety tools into the hands of women so that we can prevent, we can protect, and if the worst case happens, we can improve the response to gender-based violence. Unfortunately, where we are in South Africa, that every woman is a potential victim, although it shouldn't have to be our concern to go to this length to protect yourself. This is where we are. So as Mimeza, we look at practical tools. We have personal alarms, technology like mobile applications that we distribute to women, and we join that with awareness education. We make sure that we work with government, with the South African Police Services, and we make sure that when we give that technology to a woman and she does use it, there is a response. There could be a social worker response, but there's a response that helps that woman either hopefully prevent what was going to happen or support her afterwards.
1: We will definitely make contact with you, Elmarie.
2: Are there different ways to protect women from, let's say, violence from a stranger late at night when they're walking back from work, against the threat of violence from within the home?
1: So for us, we have a look at the crime and especially serial rape, serial murders in South Africa. It's a very opportunistic crime.
0: And yeah, I think, James, to add to Lynette, some of the prevention tools we use are really, James, and it's not rocket science. It's really basic.
1: Absolutely.
0: It is make a loud noise. So our personal alarm makes a sound of 140 decibels, and it will not stop until you put the pin back. So whoever is going to attack you is going to run away because that sound is not going to stop when you pull that pin. The same with a very simple thing like pepper sprays that we distribute, which is camouflage, that it doesn't look like a pepper spray. It would look like a lipstick, for instance. And then obviously, the technology, mobile applications, unfortunately, your phone is the first thing that gets taken. So we don't only look at mobile panic apps, you know, where we can track your GPS, but we also want to give you other tangible things that you can use if your phone is taken. So definitely there are different tools, which we have seen definite evidence that prevention works. Over the last 13 years of many, many pilots and, you know, really research done, we can for a fact say that it reduces the risk for women to go through gender-based violence.
1: So avoid. That is your first line of defense. And that's why we teach, we go into detail about situational awareness. When things don't look right, then do something about it. Then if you can't get away, you might not be able to get anybody else to help you. You might be in an isolated place. And the only thing that I promote is safe firearm usage, and that is what we teach ladies, to actually use firearms and be equipped, and obviously legal firearm ownership, and be trained, and that is one of the things that we do throughout South Africa, is to train ladies to be able to defend themselves when they can't avoid the situation. Last resort.
0: Normally I would say, you know, I don't even want a firearm in my home, but what I'm seeing happening all over, I wouldn't even think twice of potentially sending my daughter to have that training, because you don't want to lose your life in a situation like that. And truly, we still want to walk on the street and go for a jog. That wouldn't be my first option, but I understand why Lynette trains people on that. And I would say it's a good idea, because you need to protect yourself, and within the law, obviously, and using it very legally.
1: I do feel that while society works on changing the perpetrator, which is men, I want to rather work on giving potential victims that knowledge to be able to defend themselves.
0: We see a lot of good male allies and champions, you know, and the more that men will challenge men in this kind of behavior, I think the more it will help. There's a very big challenge to solve, and it's going to take a long time. And as Lynette says, what do we do in the meantime? While we get men to come on board, while government is stepping up and saying we want to help, how do we make sure in the meantime, do we keep ourselves and our daughters and our sisters and our mothers safe? And I think it's become that kind of crisis at the moment, which is very unfortunate.
3: Elmarie and Lynette sharing their experiences of combating violence against women in South Africa. 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I'm Rob Young, and you've been listening to BBC Conversations from the BBC World Service.

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1: They have created a climate of fear and paranoia.
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4: Welcome to Assignment from the BBC World Service. I'm John Murphy and I've just been in Poland to explore why so many Polish people have turned against their Ukrainian neighbours. In February 2022, when Russia launched its full-scale invasion, the Poles opened their homes and their hearts to millions of Ukrainian refugees. 4 years later, that's changed dramatically. Why? That's after the news.
5: BBC News with Moira Alderson. A major incident has been declared in Britain around a Royal Air Force base that hosts a permanent United States contingent. Several men have been arrested on suspicion of explosives offences. The base at Fairford in southwest England has been used by Washington to launch attacks against Iran. In Northern Ireland, Roman Catholic protesters have blocked a road in the town of Portadown. It's after members of the pro-British Orange Order were given permission to march along the Garvachy Road for the first time in nearly 30 years. At least 27 people have been killed in two mass shootings in South Africa. Gun violence is common in the country, often fueled by gang rivalry. Pope Leo, who's visiting France, has urged bishops to keep up the battle against sex abuse of children by the clergy. He later told crowds gathered in Lourdes that the Roman Catholic Church must heal what he called deep wounds inflicted from within. In Spain, hundreds of people have camped out in the heart of the capital, Madrid, in protest at the high-profile eviction of an elderly woman. They're also demanding measures to tackle the housing crisis. Projections from a referendum in Switzerland suggest voters have rejected an initiative that would have introduced a stricter interpretation of their country's traditional neutrality. It follows a debate triggered by Switzerland imposing sanctions on Russia. Floodwaters have started to recede in the Thai capital after torrential rain eased. The authorities declared Bangkok a disaster-affected area on Saturday after parts of the city were inundated with water. And two giant pandas have arrived in the United States from China as part of a loan announced during President Xi Jinping's visit to Washington. It's the latest example of panda diplomacy, a soft power tool used by Beijing to foster foreign ties. BBC News.
6: Oh, gosh. Maria's rushed ahead. Where are you? Oh, there she is. Springing her step.
4: Welcome to Assignment from the BBC World Service. I'm John Murphy, and I'm following this energetic 66-year-old Maria Krull as she takes us on a quick tour of the building, part of a health charity she set up 36 years ago in the town of Zamość in southeast Poland.
6: Oh, this looks like a gym.
7: This is the first rehabilitation and therapeutic center for children. 1992 started. And after, we organize a lot of facilities for adults, for example. So now we have 12.
6: 12 different centers.
7: In Zamość and around Zamość, and help 300, 400 families. We have schools, we have health centers, we have social care centers, residential places, workshops.
6: And on the wall there, there's the big sign. This is Krokiem,
7: which means step by step. Pas à pas in France.
6: That's the name of your association.
7: It's good for different languages.
6: You have a son who's also
7: yes,
6: disabled.
7: Yes, my son has cerebral palsy, and now he's

0: 41 years old.
1: Wow.
0: On the power chair, but clever.
1: No, so are you, I'm sure.
2: And the thing is, Maria, your organisation has been helping a lot of Ukrainians, particularly since 2022, since the full-scale invasion.
0: Yes, a lot.
3: If there's ever a good example of a Polish person who's gone out of her way to help Ukrainian refugees, Maria is it. When Russia invaded, she and her colleague put posters up in western Ukraine offering help to refugees with disabled children.
0: So we stopped sleep by 2 months.
1: So you didn't sleep for 2 months?
0: Yes.
1: At the beginning of the full-scale invasion?
0: A lot of adrenaline.
1: It was adrenaline.
0: And very important work.
1: So as a result of that, lots of Ukrainians came here?
0: 300 families.
1: 300
0: families? 500 families.
1: So that's a lot of people, because each family would have had several members.
0: Yes, and with dogs and cats. And stay in our places. We gave them 2 small rooms for 3-4 days. And we looked for support, for help in different places, in Poland, in Germany, in Sweden, in different places. Because I am a doctor, I want to help children and different people. And because we Polish people, we understand very good the terrible time of war. Because in Poland, we have very bad periods.
1: Yes, you've got a tough history.
0: Yes, and our enemy is Russia. Every time is Russia. So we identify with them, with Ukrainian people, because our common enemy.
3: Maria raised hundreds of thousands of euros from donors around the world. 3 families are still living here, while other Ukrainian children come in for regular treatment. And yet, 4 years on, listen to this from her.
0: We had a lot of problems with Ukrainian people because they stayed not 3 days, but 3 years, 4 years, you know. So this period, a lot of problems like in Polish people, you know, with alcohol, with not good order and different things. So we are tired, a little tired after this support because it isn't our duty, you know. A lot of people in Ukraine ask me, as a doctor, help me with operation, with surgery, with different places. Not help me because of war, but help me because our health service was worse than in Poland.
1: So you're saying some Ukrainians maybe took advantage?
0: Yes, of course.
1: So you've gone from quite positive at the beginning to quite negative. Now, is that a fair representation?
0: A little like it is, yes.
3: Opinion polls show that when Russia's full-scale invasion began, more than 90% of Polish people held positive feelings about Ukrainians. Millions of refugees poured across the border and Polish families took them in. The Polish government gave them financial support and fast-tracked work permits and residency. Meanwhile, weapons went the other way to help Ukraine defend itself. But today, surveys show that more than half of Polish people have negative feelings, and many want the million or so refugees to go back. Attacks, both verbal and physical, on Ukrainians in Poland have risen significantly, though admittedly from a low base. We've travelled to another of Krokza Krokiem's properties, where those 3 Ukrainian families Maria mentioned are still living. With me is Grzegorz Sokół, who's helping me with this story and translating.
4: Hello.
5: Hello. Valentina.
4: Valentina.
3: We meet Valentina and her 15-year-old daughter.
5: Hello. Yes, Julia.
4: Hello.
3: It's really hot. The fan is on.
4: So we've come into Valentina's room. And her daughter, clearly disabled daughter, is on a screen there. She's watching some kind of film.
5: Well, she
4: Valentina, how long have you been here with your daughter?
5: Just 3 years.
6: 3 years already have passed.
4: And where from?

0: from Ukraine in the Ternopil region.
1: It's quite close to the Polish border. It's the western Ukraine.
2: Valentina says Yulia's dad is also disabled and has a part-time job as a truck driver back in Ukraine, while her other daughter has been finishing a master's degree there. But for now, it's not safe to take Yulia back.
1: We came to the center, and she liked it very much. There was a place where we could have everything in one place, you know, medical rehabilitation and school. And we were able to stay, which is so good. She loves it. She's not afraid. She has everything in one place. She likes it very much. For instance, she has this tablet that she uses for communication, a communicator, because she doesn't speak at all, but using the communicator she can express everything.
3: So Yulia here is on her My name's Yulia. I am 15, I go to the 8th grade.
4: On this pad there are all sorts of symbols that she can flick through.
1: You can talk to her about anything, almost anything you want.
0: This is
1: we're here in Poland that we got this communicator. It's great for me because she's learned Polish. When we came here, we couldn't speak any Polish. She didn't understand any Polish at all. And now she's learned, so she can speak Polish and Ukrainian using this.
3: Wow.
1: We didn't have access to such program.
3: So 15-year-old Yulia here, who cannot communicate verbally, is using this tablet in front of her. So, Yulia, do you like living here in Poland? She's pressing...
0: Tak, yes.
3: She's pressed a green triangle and it says tak, yes.
0: Tak, yes. Yes.
3: So, do you think, Yulia, you'd like to stay in Poland or would you like to go back to Ukraine?
1: Valentina's responding for her daughter, saying, you know, she wants to stay here in Poland and stay at school, but she also wants to go back to Ukraine where her father is and her sister is, and she wants her school and home to be in one place. She wants all of that. But right now it's not possible.
3: Mm. And talking about the help you've received here, are you grateful?
1: Czuje pani wdzięczność za to?
0: No, bardzo wdzięczna. Ja zawsze dziękuję, bardzo wdzięczna.
1: Of course, very much. I always thank, because they've done so much for my child and for me.
3: But you'd rather be together as a family if you could be. Yeah.
1: This is how our daughter is, and this is how we have to deal with it. You know, what's good for her is good for all of us.
3: Thank you both. Thank you, Yulia. Thank you, Valentina.
5: Dziękuję.
0: Dziękuję.
3: Thank you.
1: Thank you.
3: Thank you in Polish.
2: Last year, Poland's new president, Karol Nawrocki, who was supported by the right-wing Law and Justice Party, vetoed legislation which would have prolonged state benefits for Ukrainian refugees. Most of those have now been cut. That's affected Maria too, as her funding to support refugees has been curbed, making it difficult to pay the bills for accommodation, water, electricity.
6: It is incredible that for people like this, cut the money for disabled people.
3: The most vulnerable people.
6: Yes.
7: It was a bank here.
3: Oh, really?
7: Yes. And there is a say, yeah. Okay.
2: A bit over an hour's drive northwest of Zamość, Milena Kloszkowska is showing us around this 100-year-old building in the city of Lublin. She's a board member of Homo Faber, a prominent Polish human rights NGO. We're in a community centre they call Baobab, like the tree, a place to gather safely.
8: We have a lot of services here. We are helping people with taxes, with the legalization. We have a lawyer, psychologist. We work in English, Russian, Ukrainian and Polish language, of course. So we are trying to help people. Because here in Lublin we have a lot of people from Ukraine, from Belarus and from Zimbabwe.
2: Zimbabwe?
8: Yeah.
2: Given that you, where you work and that you work to help some of these refugees, have you recognized more anti-Ukrainian feeling?
8: Yes, of course. People are afraid. People are afraid to take children on the playground during the holiday.
2: The Ukrainians are afraid?
8: They are afraid to speak in Ukrainian language on the street.
2: Because?
8: Because Polish people are so angry and we're still seeing a new attacks on the social media, etc., etc. So they are afraid because a lot of people

0: scream to them something, you know, like back to Ukraine. Politician started to said that, oh, they took a lot of money from us, they should always thank us, but they are not. They are speaking in the media that we have to stop the help. You know, people in Poland, I think, really like to have an enemy. This is the highest moment with the aggression to Ukrainian people here in Poland.
1: Who are you blaming for this sort of change of attitude from the love position 4 years ago to this really anti-Ukrainian feeling?
0: I think it started with the Russian bots, because they started a few years ago.
2: Milena's referring to Russian bots, automized accounts used for online attacks.
0: So they are started, but our politician saw that, okay, that works. People like it in Poland. They love to prepare, you know, commentary that back to your country. I think they catch the occasion and they use it.
1: And do you expect all this anti-Ukrainian feeling to increase? Or do you think this is just a temporary problem?
0: I hope that this is temporary, but I'm afraid that not, that it will be still higher and higher.
2: Much of the political rhetoric in Poland during last year's presidential election campaign and ahead of next year's parliamentary election has been hostile towards Ukraine and Ukrainians here in Poland. They're often accused of sponging off the Polish state, of not being grateful enough that there are just too many of them. Though the evidence points to Ukrainians paying their taxes and boosting Poland's GDP, for instance, in 2024 by 2.7%.
0: I can show you the big kitchen. So here we have a big kitchen.
2: Upstairs in the kitchen area, we meet Olga. Her young child is chewing on a sweet and some cucumber. And sitting at a table is her 18-year-old daughter with a plate of dumplings. Mother and three daughters, including a baby, came here 4 years ago. Olga speaks Polish now and works as a psychologist with children with disabilities here in Lublin. Most Ukrainians in Poland have jobs. The employment rates are incredibly high, about 75% for recent refugees, though many of those jobs are below their qualifications. As for pre-war Ukrainian migrants, more than 90% are employed.
1: Obviously, you've been getting on well here, it seems. But as a Ukrainian, do you ever worry nowadays when you go outside, just in the street?
3: My daughter has had an incident that happened to her. When she was on the bus and someone addressed her in an aggressive, vulgar way and was calling her names, and someone who was abusing alcohol, that kind of person, but, you know, telling her to, you know, get the F out and go back to Ukraine and such.
1: Just to be clear, was this, did you get the abuse because he heard you speaking Ukrainian?
3: So I was speaking with a friend in Ukrainian, and there was a man who started sort of cursing at me.
2: She was 15 at the time.
3: So I have a friend whose friend had this situation where she was walking and talking to someone in Ukrainian, and there was a guy passing by on a bicycle, and he passed him, and then he turned around, came back, and he cut her on her arm with a knife, with a blade, so that she actually has now problems with her fingers. He cut some of the veins. He was caught, but then he had some documents from the psychiatrist, so the police got him, but they couldn't do anything. I speak to my youngest daughter only in Polish in public spaces, on the bus, for instance. Only at home speaking Ukrainian, and here in Balaklava you can speak Ukrainian, and I know no one will sort of turn against us for that. But I'm a little afraid, and I'm careful, so I stick to Polish in public.
2: This region has a troubled history. Borders have shifted back and forth over the centuries. Lviv, for example, now in Ukraine, was, before the Second World War, the Polish city of Lvov. During the Austro-Hungarian Empire, it had been Lemberg. In World War II, it was captured by the Soviets, then the Nazis, then the Soviets again, who pushed Poland's frontiers westwards. That dark history has reared its head again recently. Just by the side of the motorway west of Zamość, there's a giant memorial.
1: Yes, it's certainly a very dramatic monument. It's about, I don't know, 15 meters high. It's pretty tall. Shape of the

0: Polish eagle with a cross in the middle. At the bottom, there's this family group, two children holding onto their parents, and the mother is holding onto a baby, and the father's just behind her holding up a crucifix, and there are flames at the bottom. The writing says Volinia Massacre.
1: This is the same word that we use for the massacre of the innocent in the Bible, Rzeźni Winiątek.
0: So there's a parallel likening the two, yeah. And above that, in the middle of the cross, there's this trident.
1: Which is the symbol of Ukraine, right?
0: Yeah. So, and right in the middle of the cross, the top of the trident is skewering through a baby.
2: Anger in Poland over Volinia has been turbocharged in recent months, certainly on the political right and on social media, after Ukraine's President Zelensky named a military unit Heroes of the UPA for their defence against the Russians. The extreme nationalist UPA fought for Ukrainian independence against the Soviets in World War II, as well as against the Nazis and Polish authorities. In Poland, though, they're accused of committing a genocide of 100,000 Polish civilians at Volinia and elsewhere. Poland's President Nawrocki responded by stripping President Zelensky of the highest Polish state honour, the Order of the White Eagle, which had been awarded to him by Nawrocki's predecessor.
0: Yeah, and around the back of this monument, you can see children's heads on metal spikes or on wooden spikes. It's all pretty gruesome.
2: Several people turned up to look at the monument when we were there, including this young woman. She explains how seeing the memorial and reading the information board has left her with difficult feelings, how shocked she is at the scale of the massacre, how she didn't even know about it.
0: What's it make you feel about the Ukrainians?
1: So, yeah, of course, those who are here, I mean, I have no grudge or that they're not guilty of it. Although, when one looks at it, it makes one think, you know, is it a good nation, you know? It makes one worried about whether something like this could happen again. It makes one wonder, you know, who is it that we're helping? And also, the person who is ruling Ukraine, is that a good person? Because people are people, but the authorities and the rulers are something else.
2: History and memory are complicated. What's often left out of the Polish narrative on Volinia is that Polish forces also killed tens of thousands of Ukrainians. However, questions about Ukraine have been pushed by nationalist politicians in Poland, and especially on social media.
0: Wow, cool. Oh, and you get a seat in here, on this little lift.
1: Please shut the door quietly.
0: Is that what?
1: Yeah.
2: We're taking a wood-panelled lift up to the top floor of one of the few pre-Second World War buildings still standing in the capital of Warsaw. It was spared as the Nazis razed most of the city in punishment for the Warsaw Uprising of 1944 because it housed SS officers.
3: Hi.
4: Hi.
3: I'm John.
2: We're here to meet Michał Fedorowicz of the European collective Res Futura. They analyze online data and what's happening on social media.
4: So we can tell the story about the relations, online relations, Ukraine and Polish from 2022, when Russian attack Ukraine, till now, 2026. It is a story, when you look online, it's a story from love to hate.
2: The question is why. Michał's clear, a lot is down to the ever-present Russian propaganda on social media in Poland.
4: Which was, Ukrainian people are taking your social securities, hospital, doctors, etc. So they switch from the country to the people. And it was quite easy because, as you know, Ukrainians were in Poland before the war. They are entrepreneurs, they have their own businesses. So it was quite easy to attack, look, your Ukrainian neighbor have a better car. He is living a better life. He is earning loads of money. It was every day spreading.

0: little lies, yeah, little fake news, little disinformation. It was really, you know, every day 1 degree more, half degree more.
1: This happened across Europe, Michal says. The goal being to sow division and make Europeans question their support for Ukraine. The negative messages are boosted by social media algorithms and influencers who repeat them because they're looking for attention. Negative messages, more than positive ones, generally get more reach and garner more likes.
0: We see every week more hate, more anger. So right now we are in the middle of the information war between Russian propaganda and European values, which main enemy is Ukrainian citizens living in Poland.
1: Arguments about history, particularly Volhynia, have been a gift to the Russian propaganda machine, Michal says, as have arguments about Ukrainian grain exports undercutting Polish farmers. Anything can be picked on, even when Russian drones or missiles have crashed onto Polish soil.
0: In September 2025, when we have drone attacked from the 9th to 10th at night, to 3 o'clock at night, when Polish nation wake up at 6 o'clock, 7 o'clock in the morning, all the social media was full of the story that they were not a Russian drone, but Ukrainian drones, because Ukrainians, now they drag you to the war.
2: Are you saying this was all very coordinated, that the drones came over and that social media took off?
0: Because they were ready to do that. It was coordinated. We know exactly that they prepared this operation because it was only 15 drones, but it was also about 10,000 accounts which spread information even when the drones were in Ukraine.
2: In the air, in Ukraine,
0: and they started spreading information, fake news. It was psyops, typical psyops, that they are Ukrainian drones attacked Poland just to drag Poland to the war.
2: So this was a two-pronged attack. It was the drones and the social media at the same
0: time. Kinetic and information attack, both.
1: And it's working, he says. Political parties echoing Russian lines about stopping support for Kyiv, giving Russia what it wants and ending the war are gaining in the polls. With parliamentary elections in Poland next year, that could be significant. One argument that's been gaining traction in Poland is that unemployed adult Ukrainian males should be deported. That means they're likely to end up on the front line.
3: A large part of Polish society is so attached to this new quality of life, this Polish well-being, that Poland already, after decades of hard work, after decades of being the periphery of the West, it became a really true rich Western state.
1: Elena Babakova is a journalist and political analyst. Originally from Kyiv, she's lived in Poland for 18 years and became a Polish citizen last year. As she points out, Poland has been doing well economically. It's now the sixth largest EU economy.
3: But somewhere they feel threatened that the presence of Ukrainians, so a large number of Ukrainians, can affect this well-being. And the information that Ukrainians give a lot to Polish GDP, the information that Ukrainians contribute in taxes and social contributions much, much more than Poland spent on them. This information is available. This information is public. But what I see in both social media discussions and offline discussions, that people undermine this data. It's whether they were badly calculated, it's not true. Or they said that this data is actually not so important in this discussion, because actually one person said it to me, that I hear what you say, but I feel it differently, because they feel that their level of life, their social rights are threatened by these foreigners.
1: For most Poles, the ultimate threat remains Russia. But speaking to Ukrainians and Poles on this trip, many of whom I couldn't include here, I was left with little doubt that the steady drip of negativity is having a real impact. The love of 4.5 years ago for many has shifted towards, if not hate, then to wariness and mistrust. But in a world where emotions, not facts, matter, those emotions can change quickly and are too often easily manipulated. I'm John Murphy, and that's Assignment.

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6: 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Can technology pull temperatures back down?
7: Or are some climate impacts irreversible? We speak to a world-leading climate scientist to find out.
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8: Welcome to NewsHour from the World Service of the BBC. This is Owen Bennett-Jones, and today, Roman Catholics in Northern Ireland are blocking a planned march by Protestants, which is being allowed for the first time in almost 30 years.
9: 35 men walking peacefully down a road with no band, silently.
8: But could that standoff cause tensions to flare up in Northern Ireland once again? Also today, drama in rural England.
10: I heard shouting outside my front door and then looked out the window and saw people being held by the police outside the house.
8: Police in Britain have declared a major incident near an airbase used by the US Air Force. The Pope has urged French bishops to keep up the battle against sex abuse by the clergy. Who was the true hero of the first ascent of Mount Everest? And how trees have shaped Russian history and culture. But first of all, let's get the world news.
11: BBC News with Moira Alderson. A major incident has been declared in Britain around a Royal Air Force base that hosts a permanent United States contingent. Several men have been arrested on suspicion of explosives offences. The Fairford base in southwest England has been used by the US to launch attacks against Iran. Our correspondent Simon Jones is in Fairford.
12: In recent days, there had been a noticeable increase in security in the area, with announcements being overheard from the base. So obviously security will be reviewed because these bases are a potential risk for threats at the moment. We don't know from the police what exactly they're looking into, other than they say they have arrested a number of men on suspicion of offences under the Explosives Act. We know they have been examining vehicles as well as part of their investigation.
11: Police in South Africa are searching for gunmen who killed at least 27 people in two mass shootings that took place within hours of each other. Initial investigations suggest one incident could have been part of a turf war between illegal miners, the other a business rivalry. Our Africa correspondent Thomas Makwana says shootings in South Africa are often fueled by gang rivalry.
13: This is not a new problem in South Africa. South Africa has one of the highest murder rates in the world. Just between April and June this year, South African police said over 5,400 people have been murdered. It compounds when you realize that the murder rates and the conviction rates for investigations are much lower. So the investigations that lead to actual conviction for people who are murdered are much lower. And that means basically justice isn't served to the victims of such shootings. And South Africa is awash with illegal weapons and gang activity that the police there found hard to end.
11: In Northern Ireland, Roman Catholic protesters have blocked a road in the town of Portadown, along which members of the pro-British Orange Order were planning to march. Sarah Gervin reports from the scene.
14: The Orange Order is the most prominent of the loyal orders associated with Protestants in Northern Ireland. Residents of the Garvaghy Road, a mainly nationalist area, view this march as sectarian and say it's not welcome. Northern Ireland's First Minister, Sinn Féin's Michelle O'Neill, who has joined the protest, says the decision to allow the march to go ahead for the first time in three decades brings into question how the peace process works. The leader of the Democratic Unionist Party, Gavin Robinson, has accused her of inflaming opposition.
11: In Spain, hundreds of people have camped out in the heart of the capital, Madrid, in protest against the high-profile eviction of an elderly woman. They're also demanding measures to tackle rising housing costs and stop tenants being evicted. Tens of thousands marched through Madrid on Saturday.

0: Saturday. BBC News. Projections from a referendum in Switzerland suggest voters have rejected an initiative that would have introduced a stricter interpretation of their country's traditional neutrality. It follows a debate triggered by Switzerland imposing sanctions on Russia after its full-scale invasion of Ukraine. The referendum's backers wanted to ban Switzerland from imposing any sanctions unless they're approved by the United Nations. Russia openly backed the initiative, which was supported by the right-wing Swiss People's Party, but opposed by the federal government and all other major parties. Pope Leo, who's visiting France, has urged bishops to keep up the battle against sexual abuse of children by the clergy. A recent commission concluded that over the past 70 years, more than 300,000 French children had been abused by clergy and others associated with the church. Before meeting victims, the Pope told crowds at Lourdes that the institution had to acknowledge its own failings.
1: This call to conversion also includes the Church herself, as she makes her earthly journey, in order to heal the deep wounds, infidelities, and painful errors that have occurred within the Church. We must humbly place ourselves under the Lord's purifying gaze.
0: Nine people have been arrested in northern Kosovo on suspicion of war crimes, allegedly committed during the war for independence from Serbia in the 1990s. The arrests follow recent excavations of two mass graves in the Serb-majority town of Zubin Potok. They're thought to contain the remains of a group of ethnically Albanian intellectuals believed killed by Serbian forces. And two giant pandas have landed in the United States after travelling from China as part of an agreement announced during President Xi Jinping's visit to Washington. Ping Ping and Fu Shuang will be on loan to a zoo in Atlanta for the next 10 years. That's the latest. BBC News.
2: Hello and welcome to NewsHour from the BBC World Service, live from London. This is Owen Bennett-Jones, and just as we come on air, there is a developing story here in Britain where police have declared a major incident near an airbase in England. The base is used by the US Air Force as well. I'm just seeing on the monitors in the studio here that they're saying there will be an update from the police soon, and we will be bringing you the latest on that as soon as we get it. There are very few details at the moment, but we're starting in Northern Ireland, where history is never far away. It's the part of the UK where the Catholic population largely favours joining Ireland, and most Protestants want to stay with Britain. And for three decades, from the late 60s, that led to the Troubles, as they were called, a civil conflict in which thousands died. And one of the points of tension during the Troubles were marches or parades, a tradition whereby people, often from the Protestant community, marched through largely Catholic streets. And one place in particular became associated with this, the Garvachy Road in Portadown. This is how the BBC's Kate Adie reported on the parade there back in 1996.
3: At 1 o'clock in Garvachy Road, there was a wall of armoured vehicles, a double line of police in riot gear, and a sullen crowd from the housing estate as the sound of a single drum beat heralded the Loyalist parade. From the alleys came some petrol bombs, then stones and bottles and bricks. The police replied immediately and repeatedly with plastic bullets.
2: Well, as clear from that, these marches were so contentious they did often lead to violence and threatened the peace process in the 90s. So a commission was set up to manage the marches. And after a court case just now, this commission, it's called the Parades Commission, is allowing a Protestant march to go ahead today on the Garvachy Road. That's the first time in almost 30 years. And the British Prime Minister, Andy Burnham, appealed for calm.
4: It's the job that I have, that the Secretary of State for Northern Ireland has, is upholding the Good Friday Agreement, and I take that responsibility really seriously. It's also the responsibility of the Taoiseach in the Republic of Ireland, and I spoke to him yesterday because we work very closely together on all of these matters. Now, I know it's a tense situation. We do appeal for calm on all sides. There have been big gains made in Northern Ireland, and we don't want to see things go backwards.
2: Well, right now there is a standoff on the road, heavy rain too, and that's all on the BBC Live page for images. You can go there. So let's just get an insight now into why these marches happen in the first place. They seem likely to cause trouble, so why do them? Journalist Susan McKay has written a couple of books. that deal with the Protestant community in Northern Ireland.

0: Northern Protestants on Shifting Ground, and another one, Northern Protestants and Unsettled People. And before we get into the interview, it's worth me saying that these marches are often organised by so-called Orange Lodges, and the Protestant marches are sometimes called Orangemen. So, what's behind the court decision and the Parade Commission therefore saying yes to a march?
1: It is extremely hard to understand why this decision was taken. I think the reason why it means a lot to unionists at the moment is because, once again, they are worried. They saw the peace process back in the 1990s as being threatening to unionism and threatening to the Northern State. And at the moment, the institutions that were set up under the Good Friday Agreement are not doing well. There's a sort of stasis in government in the north of Ireland, and increasingly nationalists and quite a growing number of Protestants, unionists, people of a unionist background, have started talking about how it might be better to have a united Ireland. Mm. And that conversation has become more persuasive among a lot of people, including Protestant people, because of Brexit, which has made the division of Ireland much more visible again, which the peace process had kind of assuaged. The border is now visible again because of Brexit, and a lot of people are saying, you know, maybe it might be worthwhile just looking at reunification of Ireland, and that is profoundly threatening to traditional unionists, and that is why something like Orange Order marches being allowed to go wherever they want to go becomes important again. It should be said that, you know, there is a lot of disingenuousness in a way, because there are other routes that they could take, and the nationalist community naturally thinks, well, why do they want to walk down our road? Is it not just a traditional way of saying we're in charge here?
0: Give us your characterization of what's happening today and why it matters.
1: What's happening at the moment, I think, is a visual embodiment of tensions that have been building for some time, where unionists are feeling increasingly threatened by the prospect that there could be a border poll which might lead to the ultimate unification of Ireland, which is what nationalists want, and also a feeling among the nationalist community that unionism wants to dominate them again. So it's a very difficult situation for everybody, because the protest that the nationalist and republican community is putting up on the Garvaghy Road means that they are going against a legal ruling. Unionists have always opposed the Parades Commission. Now nationalists are also opposing it, which means that the Parades Commission effectively is useless in terms of taking the sting out of these contentious parades. So it's now hard to see what's going to happen if other people want to have parades like this or have other kinds of parades. It does seem as if it's forcing a kind of confrontational politics, which many people had hoped had been left behind. It's worth saying as well that there's been a lot of very vitriolic exchanges with the leader of the Democratic Unionist Party and other members of unionism, saying extremely harsh things about nationalists and about the leaders of Sinn Féin, the Republican Party, which is in government with the Democratic Unionist Party, and vice versa. People are trading insults at this stage, who are supposed to be in government together and who are supposed to be agreeing a budget for Northern Ireland, the north of Ireland, for the coming year. Things are not good economically in the north of Ireland. Brexit has been very damaging. The government is having difficulties, and this is definitely not going to help. It's very hard to see how Michelle O'Neill, the leader of Sinn Féin, who is on the Garvaghy Road, and Emma Little Pengelly, the head of the DUP, how they're going to work together easily after the sorts of things that are being said at the moment.
0: And that was the journalist and author Susan McKay. Well, Carla Lockhart is the Member of Parliament for this part of the UK. She's with the largely Protestant-backed Democratic Unionist Party. She says the law is on the side of the marchers.
2: You will have seen the 35 men. That's what they're afraid of. 35 men walking peacefully down a road with no band, silently, with a collarette. Now, what does that say when you have an absolute rabble down there with thousands chanting, and our First Minister for All, our self-proclaimed First Minister for All, leading the chants and standing unlawfully?
0: Well, I'm joined now by Claire Hannah, Belfast MP and leader of the Social Democratic and Labour Party.

0: The SDLP, which enjoys predominantly Catholic support and favours achieving a united Ireland through peaceful political means. And, well, Claire Hannay, you heard the Protestant representative, Democratic Unionist Party representative there saying, look, this is just 35 people walking down a road, no banners, no music, which is what's been allowed. What's the problem with that?
1: Well, I think your last contributor, Susan McKay, set it out quite well. It's also worth adding that hundreds and indeed thousands of parades go completely unrestricted across Northern Ireland every year. So it really isn't a case of people not being accommodated. And indeed, the glib assertions that it's just 35 men going back from church, even leaving aside the fact that there are many, many roads in Portadown that could be travelled. It is seen widely, including by people in the centre ground, as an act of domination, an act of asserting, an act of deliberately polarising people, and I suppose trying to take people back into the tribal trenches of the 1990s, just because of a failure to get to grips with the modern world and politics. And Susan was also right to say that neither the DUP or Sinn Féin are doing particularly well at the basics of government and just delivering public services, and both of them are in their comfort zone in this type of division and polarisation.
0: Do you understand why the decision was taken? Because I think elsewhere in the UK, many people will think that this problem had largely been solved. As you say, marches go on in locations where it's no problem. And, you know, why is it happening?
1: Yeah, that has been a real mess. It's worth, I mean, I think the predominant view is, why on earth would we reopen this wound? Why on earth are people being dragged into an argument that most people feel was settled decades ago? I won't bore you too much with the detail, but there was a procedural bungle by the Parades Commission a couple of months ago, where effectively they were lax decision making. They sort of applied just sort of cut and paste on the decision, and then there's been this massive overcorrection, and I'm not sure. I mean, there was a day, I was in the High Court all day yesterday, 7 hours of grinding hearings and negotiations, and quite clearly there are massive holes in how the Parades Commission arrived at their decision, and indeed there are questions for the police about the assessments that they did or didn't give of the ramifications either way. I'm somebody, and as Social Democrats we seek to uphold the law, but I have to say this is not politically or morally right. The decision to allow the parade was stayed yesterday evening at 7:30, and the residents thought, okay, that's not happening, and they could relax. But at 11:30, in an even more bizarre twist in the weekend, at 11:30 again, the parade was back on last night. So it has been a very, very turbulent weekend. We're in a very difficult situation in terms of a standoff, and it needs to be broken by the UK government, who do have the power in conjunction with the police to say, look, this has to be broken, the permission should be rescinded, and the parties can go back to the table, but it gets people off the streets and gets us a space to de-escalate and find a way forward.
0: Can I go back to what our analyst was saying earlier, Susan McKay, that basically this reflects Protestant fears that a united Ireland is getting closer. You know, we can get away from the events of the day, the late night court hearings and all that. That is the basic problem, isn't it? And it's real.
1: I think she's right. I think she is right. There is a sense of, I suppose, being cornered, being failing to, I suppose, engage with the conversation on constitutional change. But part of the reason it is being has accelerated is, one, due to the catastrophic decision making of unionism during Brexit, you know, trying to force a hard Brexit on a population that had rejected it, and then making a series of strategic errors in how they managed that. So many people are questioning the ability of unionist political leaders, and as I suppose they are at their most comfortable if they whip up those fears and those tensions. The status quo doesn't work. I mean, we are a party who does seek a new Ireland by consent. And that's in large part because the status quo simply isn't working. Politics is characterised by the two large parties as about confrontation and polarisation. And
0: OK, there we are. That was Claire Hannah, a Belfast MP, leader of the SDLP.

0: Northern Ireland. Listening to the World Service of the BBC, and coming up, a tribute to the late film director David Lynch from the musician and actor Alicia Witt.
1: I felt as soon as I met David that I had met the most extraordinary person. It's because of who he was as a human being, the empathy that he had, the insistent optimism.
0: And some headlines. British police have declared a major incident near an airbase in England used by the United States Air Force. A number of people have been arrested on explosive charges. We're going to bring you the very latest on that in just a few moments. Nearly 30 people have been killed in two mass shootings in South Africa. And the Pope has urged French bishops to keep up the battle against sex abuse by the clergy. You're listening to NewsHour. I'm just looking at the TV monitors in the studio, which for 20 minutes have been saying soon police update after RAF base incident. So that hasn't happened yet. We'll bring you that the moment it does, if we can. But this is a major incident declared in Britain around this Royal Air Force base that hosts a permanent US contingent too. Several men arrested on suspicion of explosives offences. Here's a local resident describing what happened.
2: I heard shouting outside my front door. I don't know where it was from, but and then looked out the window and saw people being held by the police outside the house. Bit surreal, but you get used to funny things going on sometimes around the base.
0: Well, I'm joined by our diplomatic correspondent, James Landale, who's been trying to follow this, which is rather difficult to do, because, I mean, it's been going on a few hours, this, and there are amazingly few details.
3: Yeah, all we know so far is that several men have been detained, as you say, under the Explosive Act, according to the police. We know that three white vans have been observed being investigated by bomb disposal units with their remotely operated equipment. As you say, a major incident declared by the police. A number of local residents evacuated for safety reasons, one assumes. But yes, at the moment, we don't know who, we don't know why, and we don't know precisely how. But clearly, vehicles, the suspicion is vehicles were involved and explosives, but we don't know precisely, where they originated and what purpose.
0: You don't have to go far online to get in the vacuum left by it, the lack of official statements. There's lots of speculation, and basically it comes down to Iran or Russia.
3: Yeah, and I think the moment the money seems to be on Iran, and it's not hard to join the dots. This is an airbase that is used by American bombers to attack Iran. It's the biggest, most substantial airbase that the United States Air Force has access to in Europe for its biggest, heaviest, longest-range bombers. It has had that capacity since the Cold War. It's been there for a long, long time. And it, since early March, has been used to attack Iranian targets. When that began, it was politically controversial, and the Iranian Foreign Ministry put out a very formal statement saying, and I quote, "Any party that in any manner participates in military aggression against Iran will bear responsibility for the consequences and repercussions of its decision." And that was widely interpreted as an Iranian threat that bases like Fairford were legitimate targets.
0: I think it's worth saying there has been a significant increase, hasn't there, in governments hiring local people, often quite sort of flaky local people, to mount pretty serious attacks. I mean, not on this scale, to be honest, but nonetheless, sometimes murderous attacks.
3: Correct. The use of proxies is a common tool by Russia, by Iran, by other states, by bribery, other forms of inducements to get individuals, perhaps those vulnerable, perhaps those the criminal, to carry out acts on their behalf. And that is something that can't be ruled out in this circumstance. But I think you're right that an attack of this scale, involving a number of people, involving several vehicles, as far as we know, suggests it's at, this is not just a single individual leaving a bag with an explosive against a door that we've seen in previous incidents.
0: Yeah, because, explosives, obviously you can make them at home, but nonetheless, in the UK generally, they're not easily available. I mean, that's not an easy thing to do.
3: Yeah, and therefore that requires...

as some, the suspicion is there'll be some form of network. I think the fact that vehicles have been discovered, individuals have been detained, suggests that, you know, there's a reasonable chance that at some point the authorities will find out where the, you know, who was.

0: premiered in Zurich this week, it puts the focus not on the British, but on the Sherpa mountaineer Tenzing Norgay, who climbed Everest alongside the New Zealander Edmund Hillary. The picture will open the Zurich Film Festival, but it's already had outings at other film festivals, and Tom Brooke reports.
1: The Toronto Film Festival, one of the stops for the historical drama Tenzing, which is being shown at several major festivals in the run-up to its release next month.
2: This is Tenzing, the man we've all been waiting for.
1: The film tells of the triumphant 1953 British Mount Everest expedition, in which New Zealander Edmund Hillary and Sherpa mountaineer Tenzing Norgay became the first men to reach the peak of Everest.
3: Tenzing!
1: In Britain, news of the feat came through on the eve of Coronation Day in 1953, and it was perceived as a great British achievement.
4: Perhaps we should join forces.
1: In the film, Tom Hiddleston portrays Edmund Hillary, and Tibetan actor Jindim Penso plays Tenzing. The cast has been promoting this picture, along with Australian director Jennifer Peedham, who, with the film, is making her first narrative feature. In this film, the story of the British Everest expedition puts the emphasis on Sherpa Tenzing Norgay.
5: I wanted to tell a different side of the story. You know, Tenzing Norgay was, you know, one of the people that helped achieve that feat for the British. And he'd always been a supporting character. He'd always been with his Sherpa guide, Tenzing Norgay, as opposed to the hero of that narrative. It just felt to me time to redress that balance, or just to look at that story from a different point of view and what it meant for him.
6: I am on the climbing team.
1: The movie conveys the difference in approach between how British members of the expedition viewed Everest as a mountain to be conquered, whereas Tenzing and the Himalayan Sherpa community revered Everest as sacred, the abode of a goddess.
5: It's like a different paradigm for those people in that community. Those mountains and those landscapes are the living embodiment of their gods. For Westerners, it's something quite different. It's a symbol of achievement. And so showing the difference in approach, I mean, there's various scenes in the film that the Sherpas describe the mountains as the bones and them as the blood. It's a different relationship to landscape that we possibly don't understand. This was an opportunity to explore that idea.
1: Tenzing had its Canadian premiere here at the Toronto International Film Festival, and it took place less than a month after the huge devastation wrought by landslides and flash floods in the Nepal-Tibet region, not far from where this Mount Everest epic was set. But it is seen as providing audiences with a positive and respectful portrait of not just Tenzing Norgay and Edmund Hillary, but also the local population who live in the region. One of the film's producers, Ian Canning, acknowledges the film is landing in the wake of a tragedy.
7: I think the film can play, I hope, some part in bringing that part of the world's culture to the screen and to audiences all around the world. And I think, hopefully, some sort of feeling of how turbulent and unpredictable the environment and the landscape can be. And I think that Tenzing, in a small way, also tells that story.
1: The film's cinematography is striking. The mountain climbing sequences shot in Nepal and New Zealand come across as authentic. And so does the story of the soft-spoken Tenzing, a man who contributed mightily to what was perceived as a great British triumph, but who may, through this film, get people to understand his perspective and view mountains and Mother Nature in a rather different way.
0: So, credit to Tenzing Norgay in that film called Tenzing. That was Tom Brooke reporting.

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1: Nappies, gaming, and classroom desks. It's an unusual mix, but they're all connected by the three R's: reuse, reduce, and recycle.
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1: In Belgium, reusable nappies are cutting waste without creating more work.
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3: Coming up on NewsHour, over the next 30 minutes, after Manchester City Football Club is found guilty of breaking financial regulations, we hear how that allegation came to be made in the first place. How was the scandal uncovered? Why the Pope has decided to visit Lourdes in France, where he is today. And we'll be hearing about the significance of forests in Russian culture. But first of all, a summary of the latest world news.
4: BBC News with Moira Alderson. A major incident has been declared in Britain around a Royal Air Force base that hosts a permanent United States contingent. Several men have been arrested on suspicion of explosives offences, and police bomb disposal robots are inspecting a number of parked vans in the area. The base at Fairford in southern England has been used by Washington to launch attacks against Iran. In Northern Ireland, Roman Catholic protesters have blocked a road in the town of Portadown. It's after members of the pro-British Orange Order were given permission to march along the Carfachi Road for the first time in nearly 30 years. At least 27 people have been killed in two mass shootings in South Africa. Gun violence is common in the country, often fuelled by gang rivalry. Pope Leo, who's visiting France, has urged bishops to keep up the battle against sexual abuse of children by the clergy. He later told crowds gathered in Lourdes that the Roman Catholic Church must heal what he called deep wounds inflicted from within. Yemen's Iranian-backed Houthis say seven people have been killed and 40 injured in a strike on a market in Taiz province. Yemen's internationally recognised government insists its forces had targeted a Houthi military camp and vehicles in the same area. In Spain, hundreds of people have camped out in the heart of the capital, Madrid, in protest against the high-profile eviction of an elderly woman from the home she'd lived in for nearly 70 years. They're also demanding measures to tackle the housing crisis. And two giant pandas have arrived in the United States from China. It's part of a loan announced during President Xi Jinping's visit to Washington. They'll be staying at a zoo in Atlanta for 10 years. It's the latest example of panda diplomacy, a soft power tool used by Beijing to foster foreign ties. That's the latest BBC News.
3: You're listening to NewsHour, and as you may have heard, the British Premier League football team Manchester City has been found guilty of breaching a whole raft of financial regulations, and it could lead to some very complicated lawsuits, as other clubs say they lost out on earnings because Manchester City beat them unfairly. But how did the allegations against Manchester City emerge in the first place? As Laura Scott reports, it was because of a computer hacker in Portugal.
5: The Lisbon Court of Appeal has upheld Rui Pinto's four-year suspended prison.
6: We've been to confess.
7: The WikiLeaks activist Rio Pinto.
8: He's the cherubic-looking convicted computer hacker who for a decade has brought chaos to the world of football, including Manchester City. And yet even the most avid fans don't know his name. I travelled around Europe to find out more about this mysterious figure. In Porto, we met Mario Falcao, who taught him geography at school and was also his form teacher.
9: Rui Pinto was a normal pupil. He was nice with his spiky hair. He was quite sociable, but not extrovert. Perfectly normal pupil who had a good relationship with the teachers, although he did miss these classes quite often. He was very good in computers. All the work that he did for various courses were very good when he put his mind to it.
8: Rui Pinto moved to Budapest and in 2015 set up the Football Leaks website, which sought to show the hidden side of football. He then agreed to share tens of millions of documents with a journalist at the German magazine Der Spiegel, leading to some of the most explosive articles football has ever seen.
10: It was very much a fascinating feeling of like a child in a candy store.
8: Christoph Winterbach was part of the team of journalists in Hamburg who worked on the material provided by Pinto.
10: It was amazing to see the actual documents, to see those emails where things are negotiated and to get a real look behind the curtain how things work. Rui Pinto absolutely is a whistleblower. He's one of the most important whistleblowers that we have in Europe.

0: Maybe the world.
1: Pinto ultimately provided more than 3 terabytes of information to the European Investigative Collaborations Consortium and has threatened to release more. But it's brought serious consequences for him personally, facing several court cases, including one brought by sports bodies such as Benfica, which was dismissed on the basis he'd already been convicted over similar charges in 2023.
2: Our argument is very, very simple. He's an hacker. Period.
1: For some, like Rui Patricio, the lawyer representing Benfica, one of the clubs that had information leaked by Pinto, he is a criminal hacker.
2: What he did is not allowed, it's a crime, and there are no excuses.
1: To others, like the Portuguese politician Ana Gomes, he's a heroic whistleblower who shone a light on the darker side of the beautiful game.
3: He should be made an ally of our judicial and criminal investigative authorities.
4: What would you say then to Manchester City, who have had their emails hacked by Rui Pinto?
3: Couldn't care less. Their problem, if they have nothing to hide, what's their problem?
5: And that report from Laura Scott. Pope Leo XIV is in Lourdes today. It is part of his French trip, Lourdes being the place where the sick go to drink the waters in the hope of a cure. And the pontiff has already shown that he has significant pulling power. In Paris yesterday, there were an estimated 700,000 people out to see him. It is a full-day visit to Lourdes, which will include a meeting with some victims of sexual abuse by priests. And the Pope urged bishops to keep fighting what he called the scourge of abuse.
6: In order to heal the deep wounds, infidelities and painful errors that have occurred within the Church, we must humbly place ourselves under the Lord's purifying gaze.
5: Well, Charles Mercier is Director of History and Sociology of Catholicism Studies at EPHE, one of the elite universities in Paris. Now, Pope Francis went 3 times to France and didn't go to Lourdes. So why has Pope Leo decided to go there?
7: I think Francis decided to visit parts of France which were never been visited by popes before. And Leo decided places for French Catholicism, perhaps because he wants to come back to the symbolic art of French Catholicism and to deliver a message about this place, which is very special in France, because it's both a place of pilgrimage, but also a place where ill people are at the center of the attention.
5: Yes, this care for the sick aspect. I just wondered, given that France recently voted to allow adults with incurable diseases to receive lethal injections, you know, was this the Pope saying, you don't need to do it that way, there is a way for caring for people in their final months?
7: I think it can be a subtitle of his visit to Lourdes to show there is another way to care for the sick. But I don't think he will challenge directly the law and political decision about assisted dying. I think he will develop a broader perspective on vulnerability and about care without being polemical about this recent law.
5: He will also be meeting survivors of sexual abuse within the church, won't he?
7: Yeah, he will spend 1 hour with survivors, and it's also another issue of this stay in Lourdes.
5: Now, one of the features of his visit so far has been his comments on European integration, which are being seen as, you know, it's a sort of political intervention. So do you think that is a message which is causing upset amongst those people in France who are opposed to Europe or sceptical about Europe?
7: We will see after his stay in Metz, the city of Robert Schuman, when he will deliver a speech about Europe construction, European integration, but also about populism and perhaps the polarization of the European societies. So It will be interesting to see the reactions of the populist leaders in France who are critical about European integration. For the moment, there is a kind of unanimity around the Pope's visit because he hasn't entered into polemical issues yet. But perhaps it will be different on Monday after his stay in Metz.
5: What did you make of the fact that so many hundreds of thousands of people turned out to see him in Paris? What was that saying about Catholicism in France today?
7: It says that Catholicism in France today is a dynamic minority, a minority which is dynamic with the rise of baptism among young adults. These new Catholics who are very different from native Catholics who are more middle class.
5: And that was Charles Mercier, Professor of History and Sociology of Catholicism. The American actor and musician Alicia Witt first worked as a child with the director David Lynch on the film Dune in 1984. And then went on to appear in his Twin Peaks TV series, and they remained friends until David Lynch died last year. She's also acted in other big Hollywood films and series with the likes of Al Pacino, Nicolas Cage and Hugh Grant, and as well as acting, is a classically trained pianist and is playing in London in October. Her latest album, Between Heaven and Earth, is a tribute to David Lynch, and Alicia Witt has been speaking to the BBC's Martin Vennard.
0: I worked with him for the first time when I was 7 years old, and working on the original Dune, I was there in Mexico City filming for 3.5 months. And I felt as soon as I met David that I had met the most extraordinary person. It's because of who he was as a human being, the empathy that he had, the insistent optimism. It was specifically his connection to that place between heaven and earth. You've been getting me high,
8: tumbling over you. Is that why you chose the title Between Heaven and Earth?
0: That's exactly why I chose the title. The song references Between Heaven and Earth as a comparison to if you're telling a secret to somebody, like this one's just between heaven and earth. And I was thinking specifically of that optimism that he had, that spark of anything could be the beginning of something that would spark deep joy. After we worked together on Dune, I then worked with him on the original Twin Peaks in 1990. And then he cast me in an HBO movie he made called Hotel Room. Then the last time I worked with him was in The Return of Twin Peaks. To me, the songs reflect what I knew of his approach to life, the wonder with which he saw everything. I felt David's presence through every step of making this album.
8: Just tell us about the music on the album.
0: We got together as a group. There were six of us, including me, and we recorded all of the songs you hear on the album in unbroken takes. It's all piano driven. I've always loved the singer-songwriters from the 70s, and I'm also deeply influenced by the traditional songwriters like the Gershwins and Duke Ellington, and I loved listening to Nat King Cole.
8: You've worked with some big Hollywood stars as well as David Lynch. Tell us about some of the highlights of your career.
0: You know, working with Al Pacino on 88 Minutes. The first time that I met him, I remember feeling so nervous because Al really is one of my influences. Hugh Grant and Nicolas Cage, they have that quality of just such charisma.

0: You're a musician and you're an actor. What do you get from the two different professions?
1: They are both ways of connecting to people, and that is why I do both of them. But the two are so different because when I'm playing a character, the whole point is to not be myself. And I love singing a song and knowing that, conversely, that's 100% me. I'm not trying to be anybody else.

0: The very talented Alicia Witt speaking there with Martin Venard. Mongolia is famed for its vast grasslands and its nomadic herdsmen, but their centuries-old traditions are threatened by climate change. A catastrophically cold winter 3 years ago, temperatures went to minus 45, had a devastating impact on the herders and their livestock, with the authorities saying around 5,000 families lost at least 70% of their livestock. And that inspired Bilgelde Gungulog to make an app called Hunu, which allows nomads to keep track of their livestock and of the weather. And he spoke to Krupa Paddy from the Mongolian capital, Ulaanbaatar.
1: I come from a nomadic family myself. My family is from the southern part of Mongolia. In 2009, actually, they lost almost 80% of their herd to Zot, a climate disaster that happens in the winter. Also, in 2023, a very bad Zot, historical Zot, happened in Mongolia, and 8 million livestock died. So I saw a lot of herders that I knew losing all of their livelihoods and then leaving their nomadic lifestyle as well. Mm. So I started this project since then.
2: So personal motivations, and just from your living the story in many ways, how does this app work?
1: So essentially we migrate depending on the season, and it's very different from Western farming. So I looked for a lot of solutions, and then I couldn't find anything that can work in Mongolian culture and Mongolian climate. So we built the app. On the app itself, herders can use it to track their livestock. The tracker is attached to the livestock, usually the leader of the group. And for one herd, you would just put one tracker, and then you can track your livestock. In Mongolia, there are a lot of cases where herders lose their livestock and then look for their livestock for weeks and months. Also, in the meantime, they can endanger their lives during blizzards and dust storms and different events. On the app, you can also use satellite imagery to see the pasture condition. So we are using Sentinel-2, which is a European satellite, and herders can actually use the vegetation map to make a decision of where to move, like where to graze their livestock.
2: It sounds incredibly life-changing, Bilgelde, but what about the cost? Is it expensive for herders to buy these tools?
1: Yes, it is relatively expensive, but compared to the opportunity cost and the direct cost of losing your livestock, it's much more economically sustainable, because instead of losing your whole herd, you could just pay $140 for one tracker.
0: And that was Bilgelde Gungulog speaking there with Krupa Paddy. Don't forget that if you want to catch up with what's going on around the world and you missed an edition of NewsHour, then you can always get our podcast. So it comes out twice a day, every day of the year, for a comprehensive service. And it's there. You just put BBC NewsHour, something like that, into your search engine, and it should lead you there.

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1: Could a small town on Namibia's remote Atlantic coast soon play a big role in fighting climate change? I'm Johannes Dell in Lüderitz, where major green hydrogen developers plan to invest billions.
2: We have a co-location of fantastic wind and solar resources. Namibia has to be competing against other projects globally, and that's where your competitive advantage lies.
1: But will green hydrogen really bring the jobs and opportunities being promised? And how do locals feel about its

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1: Our natural resources, if we end up to mess it up, it will be so hard for us to get them back.
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4: Some headlines. A standoff in Northern Ireland after Protestant unionists were given permission to march through a largely Catholic area. Claire Hanna is the leader of the predominantly Catholic-supported SDLP. She told us why this march route is so controversial.
5: It is seen widely as an act of domination, an act of trying to take people back into the tribal trenches of the 1990s just because of a failure to get to grips with the modern world.
4: Also in the UK, British police have declared a major incident near an airbase used by the US Air Force. A number of people have been arrested on explosive charges, and bomb disposal robots are inspecting vehicles. Elsewhere, nearly 30 people have been killed in two mass shootings in South Africa. You're listening to NewsHour. Russian literature not infrequently has references to trees. There's a gnarled oak in Tolstoy's War and Peace. Pushkin used to dwell on pines a fair amount in his poetry. And the larch sometimes stands in for the Siberian wilderness, a symbol of that. All of which helps explain why the winner of this year's Pushkin House Book Prize has written on the centrality of the forest in Russian culture. That author is Sophie Pinkham. Her book is The Oak and the Larch, A Forest History of Russia and Its Empires. And I should say she is a professor of practice in the Comparative Literature Department at Cornell University in the US. Well, I asked her why she had found this theme of Russian forests so interesting and intriguing that she wanted to write a book about it.
6: Well, I am a specialist in Russia, to some extent Ukraine, and the sort of former Soviet Union, former Russian imperial territory. And I was thinking about a new book project. I had also been thinking very frequently, as I think many of us do these days, about climate, about ecological issues. And this is a question that is quite rarely addressed in most mainstream English language books about Russia. And I was meditating on sort of how to approach that theme, and I started thinking back to all of the ways that forests appear in Russian literature. So I'm primarily a specialist in literature and film. And I began to realize how absolutely central the forest was, not only to Russia's historical development and political development, but also to its, we could say, national imagination. And I began to understand how multivalent it was in the Russian imagination, sort of standing for fear, but also a sense of home and protection, for kind of nourishment and riches, and also as a place from which Russian culture had arisen. So the way that I structured my book, The Oak and the Larch, was as a kind of an alternative history of Russia from the very beginning, you know, before there even was a Russia. In fact, the book starts in the Neolithic period, moving to the medieval period.
4: So when you say, you know, it's a source of nourishment, we can understand, and that's all quite clear. But when you say it's a source of protection, what do you mean by that?
6: Well, over the centuries, the forests of Russia, which are, of course, immensely, immensely large even now, and many of them very remote, have often been a place of refuge. So sometimes they provided a place of refuge from the steppe invaders, so, you know, long ago, many centuries ago. And then later on, they served as a very important place of escape from political repression. So there's a very long history continuing up to the present of people who are being politically repressed by the government moving deeper into the forest in order to evade political control.
4: I think it's fair to say that the communist Soviet period, there was a policy of conquering nature to some extent. Did that extend to the forests? Were the Soviets big on deforestation?
6: Oh, absolutely, absolutely. There were multiple approaches, but there was a moment under Stalin when they even declared a war on the forest.
4: Oh, really?
6: And, yeah, and the Soviet attitude towards nature was indeed, as you say, that it had to be tamed, that it had to be completely subjugated.

0: contributed to human ends. And this is not a uniquely Soviet idea. It's something that appears already in the book of Genesis, right? Man is tasked with subjugating nature, but the Soviets, as was their wont, took it to a really extraordinary extreme, rerouting rivers, for example, draining seas, and also deforesting very intensely. The idea was that any part of nature that wasn't serving the Soviet project, Soviet industrialization, was lazy and useless, essentially. But there's this very strange anthropomorphic language that you see.
1: Yeah, but when Stalin said, we've got to get rid of the forests, did people see that at the time? I mean, they probably didn't dare say so, but would they have seen it as an attack on the Russian soul or something like that?
0: Yes, they did. They did see that, and actually, they did say it. And it's quite remarkable because although Stalin was so repressive, there were a lot of people over the decades who stood up to him. Some of them were foresters, actually, who opposed his practices, and in fact, risked their lives in order to try to protect forests. And in the later Stalinist period, when some writers, notably a man called Leonid Leonov, began to really protest against the deforestation that had run rampant under Stalin, and indeed identified the forest as an essential source of Russian identity and therefore something that had to be protected. I should add also that under Stalin, it was not only a matter of deforestation, there was a sort of a strange duality to it, because late in his life, Stalin developed this bizarre plan called Stalin's Great Plan for the Transformation of Nature. It was called, with sort of typical Stalinist grandiosity. And part of that plan was, in fact, to plant large numbers of trees in order to protect Russian land from what were imagined as the uncivilized Central Asian steppe winds, and therefore thereby help agriculture. But there too, there was a very strange ideological element to it, because at that point they were relying on this bogus, sort of ideologically motivated biological idea that you could even indoctrinate acorns to right. sort of build okay. these communist walls of trees.
1: Wow. So what about forest people? Is there a history of that? And if there are sort of forest people, in, would they be seen as the true Russians, you know, the heart of Russia?
0: That's a great question. It's a complex question. One of the reasons that I found it so fruitful to look at the history of Russia from the perspective of the forest rather than from, you know, the centers of Moscow or Petersburg, is that one of the things it reveals is the centrality, the importance of actually non-Russian people in determining the course of Russian history. And it helps you realize how intensively Russians interacted, for example, with indigenous people in Siberia, in the far north. They were often the people who were deepest in the forest. They were very important in terms of fur trading, as guides on expeditions. And of course, you know, they suffered terribly, like indigenous people in America, in fact, but they also really influenced the course of Russian culture. Oftentimes, the Slavic settlers were cutting down forests in order to create farmland, but they were still dependent on it. So there was this very interesting kind of give and take.
1: So that was Sophie Pinkham, author of The Oak and the Larch, A Forest History of Russia and Its Empires. Just a few seconds to say that the police have now started giving a news conference in the UK about this apparent attack on an airbase which has US planes on it as well. Just waiting for lines of that to come out. It's only just started a moment or two ago. Basically, on the BBC Live page, you can see that the counter-terror police are now leading that investigation. Residents had to evacuate. It all happened very quickly. We just packed up our stuff and came here, says one of them. And robots on the base carrying out operations, bomb disposal, presumably. You're listening to the World Service of the BBC. That was NewsHour from Owen Bennett-Jones in London. Goodbye.
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5: And in an hour, we join John Bennett for Sports World. Chelsea and Arsenal will be aiming to lay down

0: On an early season marker when they meet in our live commentary game from the Women's Super League, and is it possible to fix VAR? 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
2: What happens if the world goes past the critical threshold of 1.5 degrees of warming?
3: Extreme events will increase: droughts, floods, fires, heat waves.
4: Scientists say we will destabilize the climate and possibly forever.
3: We certainly know that the tropical coral reef systems will not survive, or at least large parts of them will not survive. And the mountain glaciers, for example, in Europe are very likely to not be able to survive even this best scenario. And just look at what happened in Nepal and Tibet.
2: But could technology pull temperatures back down?
3: We have the solutions, and we know that if we scale the solutions, we are sitting with the winning story.
2: Or are some climate impacts irreversible?
3: I'm absolutely powered up to continue the fight. Our challenge is, will we be too late?
4: That's all to come on The Climate Question with me, Greya Jackson.
2: And me, Jordan Dunbar, after the BBC World Service News.
5: BBC News with Moira Alderson. A major incident's been declared in Britain around a Royal Air Force base that hosts a permanent United States contingent. Five men have been arrested on suspicion of explosives offensives, and police bomb disposal robots are inspecting a number of parked vans in RAF Fairford and a nearby village. Our correspondent Simon Jones is there.
6: Residents in Welford said they were woken by armed police at around 6 o'clock this morning and told to leave their homes immediately. They were evacuated to a local leisure centre. Explosive experts from the army then began examining several vehicles in the village. Gloucestershire police said several men had been arrested on suspicion of offences under the Explosives Act. Officers said they believed the incident had been contained. There is tight security at RAF Fairford, which has recently been used to deploy American bombers as part of the US's conflict with Iran. The Prime Minister is receiving updates on the incident.
5: And in the past few minutes, the police have said they received a call during the night to say three suspicious vehicles were seen driving towards the airbase. Police in South Africa are searching for gunmen who killed at least 27 people in two mass shootings that took place within hours of each other. 17 people were gunned down late on Saturday at a bar west of Johannesburg. The second shooting took place at an entertainment centre outside Cape Town, killing 10 people. South Africa's President Cyril Ramaphosa visited the site of the Johannesburg attack.
7: Violence and criminality continues to spread in our country, and our security forces are now going to continue pulling out all stops. It cannot go on like this. And the clear instruction to our security forces is that we must bring the levels of criminality and violence down.
5: A Ugandan minister said he will comply with an order from the head of the armed forces to seek permission for him before travelling abroad. Haruna Kasolo had travelled to Turkey without the approval of the defence chief, Mahozi Kainerugaba. Andrew Ocheng reports.
8: On Saturday, Haruna Kasolo, who is a minister in Uganda in charge of regional affairs, posted a video on social media of what he said was an official trip he had made to Turkey. In a reply, Uganda's defense chief, Muhoozi Kainerugaba, asked whether Mr. Kasolo had sought permission for the trip. The military boss, who is the son of President Yoweri Museveni, said any minister who leaves the country without his approval would be fined nearly $8,000. Critics have questioned why the head of the armed forces should be giving such an order.
5: Pope Leo, who's visiting France, has urged bishops to keep fighting the scourge of child sexual abuse by priests. He told crowds gathered in Lourdes that the Roman Catholic Church must heal painful errors inflicted from within. A recent commission concluded that more than 300,000 French children have been abused by people linked to the church over seven decades. You're listening to World News from the BBC. Iran's Revolutionary Guards say they've seized a US underwater drone in the Strait of Hormuz. State media reported that the drone was being used for espionage and is the second to be captured by the IRGC since the US-Israeli war on Iran began. Iran has all but closed the strait, a vital waterway for global energy supplies, since the war started. The US, meanwhile, has imposed a blockade on all Iranian ports as part of the conflict. In Spain, hundreds of people have camped out in the heart of the capital, Madrid, in protest against the high-profile eviction of an elderly woman from her home. They're also

0: Also demanding measures to tackle rising housing costs and to stop tenants being evicted. Projections from a referendum in Switzerland suggest voters have rejected an initiative that would have introduced a stricter interpretation of their country's traditional neutrality. It follows a debate triggered by Switzerland imposing sanctions on Russia after its full-scale invasion of Ukraine. The referendum's backers wanted to ban Switzerland from imposing any sanctions unless approved by the UN. And two giant pandas have landed in the United States after travelling from China as part of an agreement announced during President Xi Jinping's visit to Washington. They'll be on loan to a zoo in Atlanta for 10 years, as Thomas Becker reports.
1: Ping Ping and Fu Shuang, both born in 2020, arrived on US soil after a 16-hour flight. They left China only a day after Xi Jinping concluded his three-day US visit. Several veterinarians and experienced keepers from China will be staying at the zoo as the animals enter quarantine, while Zoo Atlanta has renovated its panda facilities. It has also made sure there's a stable supply of bamboo, the panda's favorite food. Beijing has long used pandas as part of its global diplomacy, making them a soft power tool to help foster foreign ties.
0: That's the latest world news from the BBC.
2: The United Nations says that a red line is about to be crossed.
3: A critical temperature threshold that scientists say will destabilize our climate. 1.5 degrees of warming.
2: Will the damage be permanent or can we find our way back?
3: This is The Climate Question from the BBC World Service. I'm Jordan Dunbar.
2: And I'm Greya Jackson.
3: Joining us is Professor Johan Rockström, one of the world's leading climate scientists. Hi, Johan.
4: Yes, hello there. Thanks for inviting me.
2: It's great to have you on the programme. Now, Johan, you're the director of the Potsdam Institute for Climate Impact Research in Germany, and your work has really shaped global thinking on planetary boundaries and tipping points and what a safe future looks like for us all. And so I think the first question I'd really like to talk to you about is something Jordan and I have just mentioned, is this critical threshold of 1.5 degrees Celsius. Why is it considered such an important threshold for our planet?
4: Yeah, so there are several lines of evidence that brings us to the conclusion scientifically that 1.5 degrees Celsius is indeed a limit. It's not a goal or target. We exit the last ice age and we enter this extraordinarily stable, warm interglacial epoch, which many of you who've gone to school remember is geologically defined as the Holocene. The Holocene is 14 degrees Celsius of global mean surface temperature with an extremely narrow range of natural variability. Actually, the latest science shows that we never exceeded, can you imagine, we never exceeded plus 1 degree Celsius of warming. And why is this important? Well, it's during this, what I today call the corridor of life, the 14 degrees Celsius planet with just plus minus 1 degree Celsius, that's when we transition from being a few million people living in caves, we're hunters and gatherers, and we go through the most important revolution of all innovations during human history, namely the Neolithic. We become farmers, we domesticate animals and plants, we start agriculture, and that happens essentially right at the beginning of this extraordinary stable climate system on planet Earth. And we today understand that the reason why we did this is largely thanks to the stability of the climate system. Spring, summer, autumn, winter comes back predictably year after year. Rainy seasons come and go predictably. Temperatures rise in May and decline in October on the Northern Hemisphere. This is an extremely important part of our modern civilizational journey on planet Earth. So that's kind of argument number one, that 1.5 degrees Celsius of warming is already outside of the corridor of life. It's a big number. We're already pushing the planet's climate outside of the envelope that we have been benefiting from during the entire journey of civilizational modern development on planet Earth. That's kind of scientific evidence piece number one. The second one is that we today understand that planet Earth is a self-regulating complex system with interactions and feedbacks, which means that it has tipping points. This is something that today is well established. We've mapped 16

0: large tipping point systems, the Greenland ice sheet, the Amazon rainforest, the Antarctic ice sheet, the Atlantic overturning of heat in the North Atlantic, and so on. We can come back to them. And the evidence now shows that if we exceed 1.5 degrees Celsius, despite the uncertainty in science, we're likely to cross thresholds that irreversibly will push these systems from stability and resilience capacity to buffer stress and thereby cool the planet to start self-amplifying warming and become unstable and undermining life support for humans. So if you put these two pieces of science together, we show clearly that exceed 1.5 is entering high-risk domain, and that's why I call 1.5 clearly a scientifically based limit.
1: So this limit, we've talked about, you've got the corridor of life, you've got these tipping points of systems that if they go over would then collapse. That's at 1.5. Johan, right now, what are we on track for in terms of global warming by 2100?
0: Well, you know, Jordan, this is the drama. The latest evidence, and this was confirmed just a few weeks ago by the United Nations Environmental Program Overshoot Report, that we are inevitably going to crash through the 1.5 limit within the next few years, meaning within the next 3 to 5 years. And this is therefore a really deep concern, because it means that we move into this territory where we indeed are, for one, essentially certain that extreme events will increase and suffering will therefore increase. Droughts, floods, fires, heat waves, disease patterns, everything we know that happens when you turn up the temperature on the climate system on the planet. But we also enter this risk terrain of not being able to exclude crossing tipping points. And that's why we are today trying to really warn humanity that we have to turn this around very, very rapidly.
2: What's gone wrong here? Because we talk about the clean energy transition, the decreasing prices of solar and wind, and explosions in battery technology, certainly in the last year. These are all things we need to do if we want to get our emissions down. So where have we gone wrong, given what you've just said about crashing past this 1.5 degrees Celsius threshold?
0: Well, to start with, just to acknowledge that you're absolutely right. We have some very significant progress, actually, and that's a paradox, that here we have a world that signed the Paris Agreement, the legally binding global Paris Agreement in 2015. So we have, you know, over 10 years of committed action, and we see progress. The European Union has reduced emissions by over 25% by scaling very rapidly. Actually, we have exponential rise of solar voltaics, of wind farms. We are electrifying our transport systems very fast, and we see some countries with extraordinary progress, actually. Norway, 97% of cars sold are full electric. Denmark now over 60. The UK, the Nordics, but also in countries like Germany today, we're approaching the 30% level. And if you go to Ethiopia, you go to Nepal, you have many global south countries that are also starting to recognize that dependence on oil, coal, and gas, generally delivered by undemocratic, autocratic regimes, is not a very, you know, resilient and smart pathway to a prosperous and equitable future. So indeed, there is progress. The problem is the following, that so far, the progress has essentially entirely met growing demand for energy. So we are basically leveling off the energy consumption from oil, coal, and gas, which is causing the climate crisis we're in. It is not rising as fast as before, but it's still rising with roughly 1% per year. In the past, it was rising by over 2% per year. That's progress. But the escalating demand of electricity energy in the world is met through these green, carbon-free, or fossil fuel-free energy systems, but we're not getting off coal, oil, and gas fast enough. That's the dilemma. As a little reminder, we're now breaching 1.5 degrees Celsius within the next few years, but the path we're following will take us to roughly 3 degrees Celsius by the end of this century. And that is a path to disaster. There's no scientific evidence that we can, you know, take responsibility for a world population of 9, 10 billion people, which is the projections, at a temperature level that exceeds or reaches points of 3 degrees Celsius outside of the corridor of life. So that is the challenge. How do we turn

0: this around and start not only increasing renewable energy, which we're actually quite good at expanding, but also reduce fossil fuel-based energy.
1: Thanks, Johan. A reminder that you're listening to The Climate Question from the BBC World Service. I'm Greg Jackson.
2: And I'm Jordan Dunbar. This week, we're asking, what happens if the world blows past 1.5 degrees of warming?
1: Professor Johan Rockström is with us. Johan, there's quite a lot of things going on here, isn't there? On the one hand, we've got these systems that are less able to draw down carbon dioxide, like forests and oceans. They aren't working at full capacity anymore. We've sort of stretched them to the limit. And then on the other hand, we're using more and more energy. There's more of us, but we also use more energy than before as we grow in wealth. So there's lots of different components to think about. Jordan, I think you wanted to...
2: Yeah, Johan, why is it that nature isn't able to help us with this buffer? You know, why is it that forests and the ocean and peatlands and bogs can't absorb carbon dioxide or absorb heat like they could in the past?
0: Yeah, I'll come to your really important question, Jordan, but let me just kind of put some added data on Gray's really, really fundamental issue here, because the following is generally not understood, not even among our decision makers and leaders on climate, namely that all climate science that produces through the big climate models the pathways that can take us to safety, these models, which already has incredibly ambitious pathways for phasing out coal, oil, and gas, the rates are, you know, we need to bend the curve of emissions essentially now and reduce emissions by at least 5% per year annually. And again, European Union is doing the best in the world, and we've never reached close to that number. We've been reducing emissions at best at 2% per year. But you see, the following is the key reminder. The models assume that we will be able to, one, transform the global food system, agriculture, from being a massive source of greenhouse gases today to becoming a sink of greenhouse gases. So basically transforming the way we produce food from emitting carbon and methane and nitrous oxide to sequestering these gases. That's in itself an agricultural revolution. It's supposed to happen within the next 20 years. That's assumed in the models. And it's also assuming your point, Jordan, that intact nature on land, so essentially our big forest systems, the boreal forest, the temperate forest, and the tropical forest, will continue to suck up roughly 25% of the carbon dioxide that we emit, so staying intact, healthy nature. And we're also assuming that the ocean will continue to suck up another 25%, which it has been doing historically, and that requires a stable, very forgiving biogeophysical ocean system. And as if that was not enough, the models finally assume an enormous wedge on carbon dioxide removal technologies, so-called CDR, which is expected on the second half of this century to scale to enormous levels. I mean, in the order of 5, 6, 7, sometimes even 10 billion tons of carbon dioxide being removed per year. And remember, we emit 40 per year, so it's like 25% of global emissions to be removed. Now, all of this has to happen simultaneously. We have to act on all these fronts simultaneously. Get off fossil fuels, transform the food system, invest in nature on land, invest in the oceans, and remove carbon through technologies. That is what can enable us, once we now breach 1.5, to avoid reaching 3 and minimizing what we call overshoot and bring us back to 1.5. And we would still be peaking emissions at these best scenarios at roughly 1.7 degrees Celsius, which is already a big pain and huge suffering for millions of people in the world, and then bringing us back. And we don't even know if the tipping point systems will survive this, and we certainly know that the tropical coral reef systems will not survive, or at least large parts of them will not survive. And the mountain glaciers, for example, in Europe are very likely to not be able to survive even this best scenario. And just look at what happened in Nepal and Tibet. We have a whole lineup of glaciers in the Tibetan plateau that are losing mass at a rate that is unprecedented and are at risk of creating the kind of disasters which occur even before we even reached above 1.5. So indeed, it's a global sustainability transformation. It has to happen fast. I know this comes across as being kind of overwhelming. It is overwhelming, but let me just close by saying the following, which is why

0: Scientists like myself get doubly frustrated of our lack of action. We have the solutions. You know, that's what's so frustrating today. What I just described to you is, of course, a global transformation, but it's actually not fantasy. It's not utopia. We have the solutions to do it. We know how we can transform the global food system and feed humanity with sustainable, regenerative agricultural systems. This is possible to do. We don't have to destroy nature. We don't have to expand into the Amazon rainforest and destroy our last wetlands and peatlands and permafrost and forests. So, you know, it's a transition towards something that is doable. It's the question of scale and pace, which is the challenge.
1: Yeah, and I suppose at the time we're living through a cost of living crisis, there's lots of wars going on, and so the people in charge are, you know, inundated with various issues that they're trying to sort alongside this big global transformation that you're discussing. I'd really like to talk to you a bit more about CDR, this carbon dioxide removal, because I think a lot of people might not have heard of it. They might have heard of planting trees, but they certainly won't have heard of some of the sort of technologies that draw out this carbon dioxide from the atmosphere and store it. So can you just talk to us a little bit about what they are and how they relate to Overshoot?
0: Yeah, no, sure. So CDR is short for carbon dioxide removal. And CDR comes in kind of two big categories, just as you point out. One is what you normally call conventional CDR, and that is basically investing in working with the photosynthesis. So it's working with nature, afforestation, different forms of conservation. That's really good, but I'll come back to why it has its limitations. But it's actually one of them. You know, the photosynthesis is like the most effective way we know to remove carbon dioxide, because photosynthesis is carbon dioxide plus water gives us sugar, which builds the basis for all life on Earth. And that is a very well adapted process. Then you have the unconventional CDR, which is, to put it simple, engineered technologies. Now, we need them, and they need to be scaled very fast. And these include several types of technologies. And the most established one is so-called CCS, carbon capture and storage. It's an old technology. It's basically in coal-fired plants or different energy utilities. When the smoke reaches the chimney, you can have technologies that filter that smoke and remove the carbon dioxide. And through quite energy-intensive processes, you can compress that carbon dioxide into liquid form and then press it back down into the geological formations where it originated from. So this is kind of what I call black-to-black carbon removal. We take up black carbon in the form of oil, coal, and gas, which are old geological deposits from 100 million years ago. We burn them, release them into the atmosphere, we release them out of the bottle, which is then causing the problems. And if we then remove them with technologies and plug them back into the planet's inner core, we permanently remove them. So these are technologies that are needed, and they actually work, and they are real removals. The problem with these systems, as you can imagine, is that they're very expensive. CCS is the most conventional one. Then you have other systems, and one system that many are hoping a lot for and investing a lot of R&D on is so-called DAC, direct air capture, which is basically massive fans that filter through air, and through different filters are able to take away the carbon dioxide and again concentrate it and plug it back into geological formation. So these are technologies that exist. They actually work. The problem is that when you put a price to it, someone has to pay. And that is what is our challenge, because it would raise petrol prices, it raises prices on all consumption and production. However, it's not an unthinkable situation that we, in the next, you know, 10 years, might actually have prices on carbon increasing so much that CDR technologies may actually become cost effective. And that is essentially one track of trying to get scaling of CDR.
1: One thing I was really shocked about when I read the United Nations Environmental Programme's Overshoot report was the scale at which we would need to do some of these CDR techniques. And I'm just going to quote something to you, because this, I think I ended up saying to you, Jordan, after I'd read it, I cannot believe this, that it would take 100 years of planting trees and forest management at the current state and zero residual CO2 emissions, so bringing emissions right down to CO2, to bring back warming by 0.1 degrees Celsius.

0: And so the scale of which we need to, say, plant trees actually gives us very little bang for buck when we're talking about 2.7 or 3 degrees of warming.
1: No, that is a correct assessment. And that brings me back to the point why

0: We've mentioned tipping points a few times. Help us understand what those tipping points are and where the danger comes if the temperature does keep rising.
1: Yeah, so tipping point is defined as follows. So as I mentioned earlier, we now understand that planet Earth is a self-regulating system which has interactions and feedbacks. And many of the large systems on Earth fulfill the following criteria. They have what we call multiple stable states. So here you have the Grünen ice sheet. It is 3,000 meters thick, so it's a very high altitude, and it has two feedbacks. Feedback one is anyone who's climbed up a mountain knows that higher up you go, the colder it gets. So it's a self-cooling feedback to have a white surface ice at a very high elevation. So it's a kind of a self-cooling system. But not only that, it's a white surface, and this is called albedo. It's the reflectivity of the color of the planet, and the color of the ice sheet is so white that 90% of incoming heat is reflected back to space. So the ice sheets are like planetary air conditioners. These are massive cooling bodies. And when these systems start melting, they get lower and lower and lower. So you have this altitude decline. And at a certain altitude, you come to a precise point where the system absorbs more heat than it reflects back, both because of color and because of elevation. And that's the tipping point. At that point, you cannot turn back. At that point, the system will irreversibly melt, whatever you do, because all evidence shows that it's very difficult to turn that process around. And we've mapped now the 16 large tipping point systems on planet Earth that regulate the climate system and that have these multiple stable states. And six of them are, and the uncertainty ranges are wide. That has to always be reminded. We have difficulties in getting the precision on exactly when they are at risk of tipping. But six of them are likely, likely means a 50-50 chance of crossing their thresholds if we exceed 1.5 degrees Celsius permanently. Science has not been yet able to really investigate, can these systems survive a short overshoot? We do not know, to be honest. It enters risk. But if we permanently exceed, then the Greenland ice sheet, the West Antarctic ice sheet, these two ice sheets, just those two, are equivalent to 10 meter sea level rise. So it would not mean like a tsunami Monday morning. It may take 1,000 years for the Greenland ice sheet to permanently melt, but it would add 7 meter sea level rise. Sea level rise would accelerate, but it would be unstoppable. That's the whole issue. To put it simple, we use this science as a way of informing humanity why 1.5 degrees Celsius is a limit to take seriously. And that therefore, of course, we have to stay within the carbon budget that can avoid that we exceed it.
0: Johan, thank you so much for speaking to us today.
1: Thanks for inviting me.
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0: And thank you for listening. Don't forget, if you have a climate question of your own, then email theclimatequestion@bbc.com.
2: The production team were Diane Richardson, Simon Watts, Philip Bull, Melanie Stewart-Smith and Tom Brignall. I'm Greg Jackson.
0: And I'm Jordan Dunbar. From all of us, goodbye.
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2: Coming up on The Happy Pod, meet some of the medical team behind a new rapid test which takes brain tumour diagnosis time from weeks to hours. It means patients can start treatment sooner and are spared waiting results. Also, One Island's first baby since 1997.

0: 1992, a woman's successful social media appeal for a kidney, and the six-year-old breaking history with a Rubik's Cube. All of that and more uplifting stories after this news summary.
1: BBC News with Moira Alderson. British police have declared a major incident near a Royal Air Force base that hosts a permanent United States contingent. Police were alerted to three suspicious vehicles seen driving towards the base. Five men have been arrested on suspicion of explosives offences and terrorism-related charges. Police in South Africa are searching for gunmen who killed at least 27 people in two mass shootings that took place within hours of each other. Gun violence is common in the country, often fuelled by gang rivalry. Pope Leo, who's visiting France, has urged bishops to keep up the battle against sexual abuse of children by the clergy. He later told crowds gathered in Lourdes that the Roman Catholic Church must heal what he called deep wounds inflicted from within. Yemen's Iranian-backed Houthis say seven people have been killed and 40 others have been injured in a strike on a market in Taiz province. But Yemen's internationally recognised government said its forces had targeted a Houthi military camp and vehicles in the same area. Iran's Revolutionary Guards say they've seized a US underwater drone in the Strait of Hormuz. State media reported that the drone was being used for espionage and added that the drone was now being examined by data recovery experts. Thailand has declared special public holidays on Monday and Tuesday in the capital Bangkok and three surrounding provinces due to heavy rainfall and flooding. Officials said the measure was aimed at reducing travel and easing traffic disruption in the city. And two giant pandas have arrived in the United States from China as part of a loan announced during President Xi Jinping's visit to Washington. They'll be staying at a zoo in Atlanta for 10 years. It's the latest example of panda diplomacy, a soft power tool used by Beijing to foster foreign ties. That's the latest BBC News.
0: This is the Happy Pod from the BBC World Service. I'm Holly Gibbs, and in this edition, the new rapid test that's transforming brain tumour diagnosis.
2: I'm really excited. I think when the first time we ran this test and we got it to work in-house and we got it to work really quickly, it felt completely unreal. I will never tire of seeing this approach work.
0: We speak to some of the doctors behind it. Also on this podcast, how one island is celebrating its first baby in more than three decades.
3: We have this beautiful home that's my family home that's steeped in our history and ancestry. So to be surrounded and supported by that felt very special.
0: Plus, meet Gary.
4: I thought if I was my daughter, I would be searching high and low if we had exhausted all avenues through the family and friends. And I just thought, this lady needs one of my kidneys more than I need two of them.
0: He responded to a social media appeal of a woman who needed a life-saving transplant and the six-year-old breaking records with a Rubik's Cube. We start with a story of a medical breakthrough in the diagnosis and treatment of brain tumours. It's a rapid test that can reduce the time it takes to get an accurate diagnosis from up to 8 weeks to just 2 hours. It's already been used on some patients, and it was developed by a team here in England at Nottingham University Hospital. Dr. Stuart Smith, a consultant neurosurgeon, and Dr. Simon Payne, a consultant neuropathologist. I spoke to them both for this edition of the Happy Pod and started by asking Simon to explain the test.
2: It's an amazing test, and I think to understand why it's an amazing test, you need to know a little bit about brain tumours and how they're diagnosed. They're really complex things, as you might guess. They are really difficult to diagnose with confidence. You really need quite in-depth, comprehensive molecular testing to make a diagnosis these days, and that takes a long time. It can be weeks, and it's certainly not something you can do within the time period of the operation. And what this test that we've developed, building on work of colleagues, frankly, all over the world, but particularly regularly with colleagues here in the university, Professor Matt Luce, principal amongst them, and a PhD student called Simon Deacon. What we've developed is a test that allows you to condense all of those weeks of waiting into about an hour and a half, 2 hours for an initial result, and then all the other data that you need after 24 hours. It's taking really complex genetic tests and putting them all in

0: one test and speeding it all up.
1: That's amazing. How is this going to help patients? I assume it means that quicker diagnosis means you can catch the tumour early?
2: Yeah, I think, as Simon correctly said, there are many, many different types of brain tumour, and some of them are more invasive into the brain than others. And we know that the extent and how sort of aggressive we are with the operation in terms of how much we try and remove varies between tumour types. And clearly it's important for the surgeon to have as much information as possible. So that information in the operation, I think, will help surgeons make better decisions and to tailor the surgery much more specifically to an individual patient.
1: Well, Stuart, you've actually already used this on a patient, haven't you?
2: Yeah, I mean, we've actually used the technique on quite a few patients in the process of checking it. We've run this technique alongside the standard technique, and it's pretty much always given us the same answer, so we're confident in its accuracy. It's also important to say that there's an added benefit beyond the surgery, in that the standard techniques that we use, as Simon described, to diagnose the genetics, the DNA in brain tumours, are very good and they're very powerful, but they can be quite slow, and it can take 6 to 8 weeks to get a full result back for a patient, whereas this new technique will speed that up to a few days, and that will allow, hopefully, patients to progress on to the correct treatment more quickly.
1: And Stuart, what's the feedback been from the patients that have already benefited from this test?
2: I think definitely people like answers quickly, whether that's good news or bad news. I think people do appreciate hearing, you know, certainty quickly, being able to move on and you know, come to terms with that knowledge is the weight that can be very corrosive for patients' mental health.
1: I want to ask you both this one, but Simon, maybe let's start with you. How excited are you by this test?
0: I'm really excited. I think when the first time we ran this test and we got it to work in-house and we got it to work really quickly, it felt completely unreal. As a pathologist who's used to waiting a long time or having to go through lots of hoops to get an answer, to see the answer come up on the screen, thanks to the software that Professor Luce has written, was just remarkable. I will never tire of seeing this approach work, but I think the real excitement will come when I see it being used routinely and we can have this really fantastic service much quicker, much more accurate than certainly our microscopy methods, and it's making such an impact for all of our patients, not just one or two who are in our trial.
2: Yeah, absolutely the same from the surgical side. I mean, I remember, you know, colleagues coming into theatre to see the process, you know, going around to the laboratory, you know, going to the see the data just appearing on the computer in seconds or minutes, you know, and it is incredible.
1: As you've said, this has been developed in England. Is this something that could be rolled out across the world?
2: Yeah, there are certainly other hospitals around the world doing it in limited numbers. I mean, I think certainly this is the sort of most advanced phase, it actually being sort of rolled out into, you know, more routine, or aiming to move to routine clinical practice on a sort of healthcare-wide system. We've had inquiries from around the world. Many countries have contacted us and Professor Luce to see demonstrations of the system. So even as far afield as New Zealand, I think people have made inquiries, and we've given them demonstrations of what it can do. And so I think, yes, absolutely, there's a lot of excitement, but I'd be surprised if it wasn't taken up by other countries and other healthcare systems. Yeah,
0: I think this is a sort of test that even in middle to lower income countries, perhaps, when because it provides all of those answers that we need in one test and bypasses a lot of the standard testing that we're doing, which in itself is very expensive. I think, yes, not just in the developed world economies similar to ours, but elsewhere, this is exactly the sort of technology that has got enormous potential for them.
1: So what is next for this test?
0: So there's an initial rollout into centres in the UK in a couple of waves. And what we're really trying to do is to get the evidence that this test really does work as well as it does, which we have no doubts about, but that's the sort of hoop that you've got to go through. Get those other centres using the test as we've been using it in Nottingham.
1: My final question is a personal one, because this is the Happy Pod, so we talk about feelings on the Happy Pod. Final question is, how does it feel personally for both of you to be working on something that can change people's lives? Stuart, let's start with you.
2: I'm massively, it's massively rewarding, massively positive thing for me. As a surgeon, I obviously usually deal with an individual patient, and being able to do this project at a much more sort of system-wide scale, and hopefully make a real improvement across the system, and hopefully a lasting improvement in care for brain tumours. That's a real privilege, and it's a real positivity, and it certainly gives you a sense that you hopefully made change.

0: change for the better, which I think is a, you know, a good thing positively for me as an individual, and I get a great deal of satisfaction from that.
1: I think it's a real sense of privilege, actually, to work with such a great bunch of people who all pull together for a common good, and to feel that I've had a couple of colleagues say to me, you've made a real difference here. And yes, as doctors, we all will make a difference for individual patients, hopefully, but I think it's quite unusual when you can be part of something like this, which is going to make, you know, a step change difference in the way that patients are treated. And to see people working together for that common good and it all working is just fantastic.
2: That was Dr. Stuart Smith and Dr. Simon Payne. A baby has been born on one of the most remote and northerly Scottish islands for the first time since 1992. David Del Day has been to the Orkney Isles to meet little Duncan.
3: Less than a week old, but already a history maker.
4: You're so good, Duncan. You're so good.
3: Far from the bright lights of a maternity ward, baby Duncan entered the world with an outlook of green fields, cows and the sea at North Ronaldsea's South Bay. For mum Alice Trail Ford, whose first two children were born in a hospital, the remote location just seemed like the right choice.
5: At that stage in my life, I felt safer being in the hospital with all of the machines strapped to me and being told what was happening. And then 10 years later, I now feel safer being more in tune with my body and being able to listen intuitively and navigate birth instinctually, as opposed to outsourcing what was happening. So it felt really right, and it was just such a blessing that that was supported here as well. We have this beautiful home that's my family home, that's steeped in our history and ancestry. So to be surrounded and supported by that felt very special, a very special introduction for him to come to Earth.
4: So Duncan, this is Duncan. This is your great-grandfather, who is the most amazingly kind, brave man in the world.
3: Alice's family, the Trails, once owned the island, with their connection stretching back hundreds of years. Duncan takes his name from his great-granddad, once the laird of the island.
5: I didn't know that I was going to name him after Duncan when we arrived, but I was sitting on the sofa in the other room, and right in front of me was a collage of his pictures with my grandmother. And so he's been very present with us. He was an incredible man, so kind and really strong.
3: Duncan's parents have praised the maternity team in Orkney for their support. He came a bit earlier than anticipated, so two midwives were flown out shortly afterwards on the Coast Guard helicopter. With the last baby born here in August 1992, it has been quite the wait. Historically, when the laird was in the island, a flag was raised to let folk know, so there seemed an obvious way to inform residents of the birth.
5: We gave all of the islanders a little bottle of whiskey. We found lots of magical four-leaf clovers over the years and have kept them in a book here, and I decided that this was the time to use them. So we stuck a four-leaf clover onto a bottle, a glass bottle, and also glued a grotty bucky to the lid and filled it with whiskey, and we gave them to each of the islanders. So when the baby was born, we raised the flag, and then everybody opened their whiskey and shared a dram and celebratory drink together.
6: Oh yes, I was born on the island here myself many years ago in a box bed.
3: That's Billy Muir, a friend of the family and fellow North Ronaldsea man.
6: In the old days it was just a regular thing, and we would hear of stories. When the birth became a bit difficult, they would take a boat and go to Sandy for the doctor and get help. And I think in that days it was a pair of oars and a sail.
3: While Duncan will be here till November, the few months after that will be, well, a bit different. Alice and partner Jorge will then head back to the Costa Rican jungle, where they run a school.
7: It's quite a difference, yes. My family is accepting it. I'm going to love it anyway. They are really happy. They have their questions and stuff. But I think that, come like to other side of the world to have the baby was lots of like wondering how it will be, you know. But it's an amazing place. Like the

0: hospital, just bring really good service, just make me feel really safe all the moment. So I think that, yes, it's like excellent, yeah.
1: David Del Day reporting. Now let's turn to Ghana, where an entrepreneur has worked out a way to turn plastic packaging waste into school desks. Justice Baidu has been to the capital to meet Makafi Awuku in his workshop.
2: Well, so this is Macintosh Africa. Welcome to Macintosh Africa. So let's walk around and let me show you some of them.
3: Yeah.
4: A big guy with a big smile. Makafi Awuku has an infectious passion for recycling plastic. He shows me his current stockpile.
3: So it's a huge heap of plastic bottles, sachet wrappers that have been collected together. How much plastics do we have here?
2: So what you see here looks like about 400 kilograms.
3: Wow, that's a lot.
2: I mean, we generate about 1.1 million metric tons of plastic waste in Ghana every year.
4: In Ghana, it is thought that just around 5% of plastic is collected for recycling. Makafi's latest project addresses another problem here in Ghana, a shortage of school desks.
2: We have a lot of desk deficit in our schools. We have a desk deficit of close to 2 million.
4: Makafi makes desktops from the plastic sachets that are commonly used for drinking water here in Ghana. He has 300 drop-off points for the sachets around the country. And he supplements these by buying more that have been gathered by waste pickers.
2: So when the dry shreds come here, we have this heat transfer equipment. And then we have hydraulic press that we use to press it. Okay. So we set it and then we wait.
3: So this looks to me like a big sandwich making machine, but instead of sandwich, this is plastic materials that have been put into this machine and then being pressed together.
2: Yes, that's close enough.
4: These sandwich machines can create a range of materials from a leather-like fabric to these desk boards that are just like plywood. They are sanded and drilled to the desk frames. So far, Makafi has supplied 600 desks to 12 schools around the country. They cost about $60 each, but they are not paid for by the schools, but with grants and corporate donations. I travel to a nearby school to see them for myself.
3: So this is a classroom of about 60 pupils, and as I enter here, I can see Makafi's desk lined up with the students sitting in, on them and using them. I'm just going to go have a chat.
5: When we are writing exams, you know, the wooden desks, they are not that smooth for the papers. So when we are writing, the writing don't look smooth, but this one is good for us. It's really helpful.
6: The wooden desks, they break easily, but these plastic desks, they don't decay and they don't break easily. They are very hard.
4: Well, I can't resist asking the students to test the strength of the desks.
7: Okay, so 3, 2, 1, go.
1: That report was from Justice Baidu. And for more on this story, just search for People Fixing the World wherever you get your BBC podcasts. Coming up on the Happy Pod, the rising popularity of the Afgus sauna.
8: You have all the amazing health benefits of being in the sauna, but you have that entertainment factor as well. 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
1: You're listening to The Happy Pod. A woman in Wales has received a life-saving kidney transplant after her plea on social media found a donor match. In her post, 41-year-old Karen Davey said that she didn't want to leave her family without a mother. But to her luck, a man called Gary Summerfield contacted her and turned out to be a match. Matt Murray has been to meet them.
9: Yeah. Hiya, Karen. All right, yeah.
10: They were strangers, but now they'll forever have a bond.
11: Looking really well.
10: Gary Summerfield meets Karen for the first time since the transplant. Gary saw Karen's emotional Facebook plea for a living kidney donor and immediately volunteered to be tested after she posted she did not want to leave her family without a mother.
12: My main thing is the kids.
7: I want to be around for the kids. The fact that somebody came forward and has

0: gone through all the testing, because it's a lot of testing. I was just amazed.
1: And Gary, it was the Facebook post which really struck home with you, didn't it?
2: That's right, Pat. I'm being a very similar age to my daughter, and she mentioned the children, and I thought if I was my daughter, I would be searching high and low if we had exhausted all avenues through the family and friends. And I just thought, this lady needs one of my kidneys more than I need two of them.
1: 10 years ago, the mother of four from Brynner underwent a heart transplant after having a heart attack at 31 years of age. Patients must take anti-rejection drugs daily following the operation so their bodies do not attack the new organ, but they can damage the kidneys. And Karen always knew she'd need another life-saving transplant.
0: They've been deteriorating for a few years, probably about 3 years ago now. They said I was in stage 3 kidney failure. And it just gradually went from there.
1: Gary underwent extensive assessments for over a year. And at 60 years of age, he underwent the 6-hour procedure in July.
2: So I thought, I'm going to go for this. Like, it would be selfish of me to want someone to come forward for my family, yet I'm not going to think about it for Karen. When I started the journey, I had a strange feeling that it would be my kidney that she would be receiving, yeah. Even though I knew all them tests, I had to go for all them tests, I just had a weird feeling. I prepared my horses last year, for, you know, that I probably will be off when the time comes. It's up there with getting married and having my children. Seeing Karen like this, yeah, yeah. With donating my kidney to her, yeah. It's up there with the top three for me, definite. A very deserving lady, deserving family. I would go through it again, no hesitation, no hesitation.
1: With the average wait for a kidney transplant around 3 years, Karen felt she didn't have that time.
3: Mentally, to be able to handle the stresses that transplant brings.
1: Karen's husband, Matthew, and her 17-year-old son, Brandon, say they will always be grateful to Gary.
3: Everyone knows what's going on in the world at the moment. It's a horrible place, at times, but it really does give you hope that There is kindness in the world, and you just gotta look, you know, and the kindness will come to you, and it is just mind-blowing, you know, and we'll never, ever be able to repay Gary and the family for what they've done, and, you know, and just giving Karen another chance.
4: It can be scary, obviously, when she's going into surgeries and stuff like that, but have hope. Well, it's just an amazing feeling, like, you just know there's still good people out there.
2: It's a lovely surprise hours coming from the post.
1: Gary shows Karen the pin badge he's been presented with for being a living donor, but it's the gift of life which is the real reward for both.
5: That report was from Matt Murray. Our next story is about a sauna with a difference. An Afghan sauna is a multi-sensory ritual that uses sound, heat, lights and even towel-based choreography. It's all designed to take the sweaty participants on a journey. The AFGUS World Championships has just taken place in Germany, and my colleague Celia Hatton has been speaking to one of the jury, Deborah Carr.
6: It's growing globally and grown super, super fast. It's gone something that we never even heard of sort of 4 or 5 years ago to something that's been embraced really well.
7: Amazing. I mean, the first thought that came to mind when I started understanding what it was is, isn't it uncomfortable for the performers to have to pull off something in a really hot, essentially very hot, sweaty box?
6: Yeah, it is a hot, sweaty box. No, it's not uncomfortable at all. It's part of their job and their role, and it's something that they do on a daily basis. So it's a little bit like a sport in that you build an endurance and your tolerance to the heat.
7: So tell me about some of the performances that did really well over this past weekend.
6: It's amazing because it really allows the creative juices, if you like, to flow from the Afghus Masters, because what we want to see is that them creating their own stories and something that they've made themselves. So it makes it really interesting because we've had stories from childhood to the team story this year was about an orphan who had an imaginary friend, to stories about the savannah, to adaptations of movies and books. So it's very wide, very varied and very creative.
7: So how do the participants use the elements inside a sauna, the heat, the steam, to build on the stories that they're trying to tell?
6: So what they do is they

0: try to make the story really immersive. So one of the things that is obviously the heat, but also is smell. So they use a lot of essential oils and aromas that help take us on that journey. So they can kind of smell the journey as well. It's very theatrical. So the sauna masters will wear a costume. There'll be sounds and lights. Sometimes there's a screen in these big saunas as well. So there's almost like a movie backdrop to it as well. So it becomes like almost like a 360 experience.
1: Wow. I mean, some people might say they just want to relax when they go to a sauna. Why do you think this is so popular?
0: Because it is quite relaxing, because you have all the amazing health benefits of being in the sauna, but you have that entertainment factor as well. So you kind of, it takes the mind off the heat as well.
2: Deborah Carr speaking to Celia Hatton. We end in China, where a six-year-old girl has made history with a Rubik's Cube. Kerry Allen has the details.
3: Earlier this week, a six-year-old girl from China made international headlines for breaking a world record twice in the space of 3 days. Look how big my trophy is, you can hear her saying. This is Lian Yunzhi, who's from Chengdu in China's southwest Sichuan province. And she's now broken the women's world record for solving a standard Rubik's Cube with average times of 4.52 seconds and 4.27 seconds. These took place at two different World Cube Association events in China. Lian has become the only female competitor in the world with an average time of solving the cube in under 4.5 seconds. And she has mastered more than 1,300 different solving algorithms. She first began learning how to use the Rubik's Cube when she was 4 years old, after her parents bought her one as a gift. Her mum told local media that around this time, she enrolled little Zhizhi, as her daughter is known, in lots of different activities, seeing if she was interested in dancing or musical instruments. But the Rubik's Cube soon became a favourite toy, and she started spending 2 to 3 hours a day playing with one. By the time she had turned 5, she was able to solve the Rubik's Cube in under 10 seconds. Her skills have gone down a storm with her classmates. Lian has been competing in speed cubing events across China since 2024, and her wins this month are the third and fourth time she has broken the world record. So she's definitely become one to watch in the world of Rubik's Cube solving prodigies. But she's amongst fierce competition in China. If you're a long-term listener of the Global News podcast and the Happy Pod, you might remember back in 2023 the story of Cao Xixian, who at the time was age 6, and she set the women's world record then at 5.97 seconds. A Chinese boy also holds the world record for the fastest overall average, which is recorded from 5 different attempts. An average time of 3.51 seconds has become the speed to beat, and this was set early this year by 12-year-old Wang Yihong.
2: Kerry Allen reporting. And that's all from the Happy Pod for now. We'd love to hear from you. As ever, the address is globalpodcast@bbc.co.uk. The editor of this edition is Karen Martin. I'm Holly Gibbs. Until next time, goodbye.
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5: I'm reconnecting with those who fought the Ebola epidemic a decade ago.
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5: And as a new outbreak develops, I ask, what have we learned?
4: West Africa's Ebola outbreak, 10 years on. 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
7: Hello from me, John Bennett. Is it time for football to rewind on VAR?
10: They're going to give a goal here, John. They're going to give a goal. Well, the celebrations have had to be put on hold, and they didn't think that they were getting a goal, those Manchester City fans.

0: think neither did Erling Haaland, in all honesty.
1: Our live commentary comes from the Women's Super League as Chelsea and Arsenal chase Manchester City at the top.
2: It's going to be a game where two teams are really going to go after it, and so it's going to be an exciting game and entertaining game, I think. So yeah, I want to be and need to be ready for the fight on the pitch.
1: And Ukraine contest their first ever Billie Jean King Cup final.
3: Going through difficult times back home, all the people, and yeah, just unbelievable to get for the first time in the finals here.
1: Plus golf's President's Cup and one day international cricket. 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
4: BBC News with Govinda Gill. A major incident has been declared in Britain around a Royal Air Force base that hosts a permanent United States contingent. Five men have been arrested on suspicion of preparing a terrorist act. Here's Assistant Chief Constable Richard O'Cone.
5: So at around 12:45 a.m. today, Sunday the 27th of September, police received a call relating to three suspicious vehicles travelling towards RAF Fairford. Armed officers responded and subsequently arrested five men in the Welford area on suspicion of committing offences under the Explosives Act. The men were taken into custody, where they remain.
4: Bomb disposal robots are inspecting a number of vans. The airbase is used as a forward operating location by the US military, as our diplomatic correspondent James Landell explains.
6: This is the biggest airbase that the United States Air Force can use in Europe to deploy its biggest long-range bombers. It's a very long runway, means it can take any aircraft of any size, and this is a base that the United States has used for many decades to strike targets in different conflicts in Iraq, in the former Yugoslavia, and currently in Iran.
4: Yemen's Iranian-backed Houthis say seven people have been killed and 40 injured in a strike on a market in Taiz province. But Yemen's internationally recognised government said its forces had targeted a Houthi military camp and vehicles in the same area. The competing claims could not be independently verified. Fighting has escalated between the Houthis and government forces, supported by a Saudi-led coalition, since the Houthis captured strategic islands in the Ban al-Mandeb Strait. Iran's Revolutionary Guards say they have seized a U.S. underwater drone in the Strait of Hormuz. State media reported that the drone was being used for espionage and is the second to be captured by the IRGC since the U.S.-Israeli war on Iran began. Police in South Africa are searching for gunmen who killed at least 27 people in two mass shootings that took place within hours of each other. 17 people were gunned down late on Saturday at a bar west of Johannesburg. More details from our Africa correspondent Thomas Mukwana.
7: In one of the shootings, police describe eight gunmen armed with assault rifles opening fire in a bar, apparently taking the phones of those inside before fleeing in two unidentified vehicles. Police say the motive of the shooters is still unknown. The other shooting occurred at an entertainment venue in Cape Town in the early hours of Sunday morning, killing 10 people and wounding 11. The two incidences do not appear to be linked, and are the latest in a long list of mass shootings in South Africa, which is awash with illegal firearms and which has one of the world's highest murder rates.
4: Thomas Mukwana with that report. World News from the BBC. Nine people have been arrested in northern Kosovo on suspicion of war crimes allegedly committed during the war for independence from Serbia in the 1990s. It follows recent excavations of two mass graves in the Serb-majority town of Zubin Potok. They are thought to contain the remains of a group of ethnically Albanian intellectuals believed killed by Serbian forces. Pope Leo, who's visiting France, has urged bishops to keep fighting the scourge of child sexual abuse by priests. A recent commission concluded that over the past 70 years, more than 300,000 French children have been abused by clergy and others associated with the church. Before meeting victims, the Pope told crowds at Lourdes that the institution had to acknowledge failings.
8: This call to conversion also includes the Church herself as she makes her earthly journey in order to heal the deep wounds, infidelities and painful errors that have occurred within the Church. We must humbly place ourselves under the Lord's purifying gaze.
4: The Thai cabinet has declared special public holidays on Monday and Tuesday in Bangkok and three surrounding provinces due to heavy rainfall.

0: and flooding. Officials said it was aimed at reducing travel and easing traffic disruption. Floodwaters have now started to recede after more than 30 centimetres of rain fell in some areas in the past 4 days. Two giant pandas have landed in the US after travelling from China as part of an agreement announced during President Xi's visit to Washington. They'll be on loan to a zoo in Atlanta for the next 10 years. Ping Ping and Fu Shuang were both born in 2020. Several veterinarians and experienced keepers from China will be staying at the zoo as well as animals and as the animals enter quarantine. BBC News.
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2: Welcome to the show. Hello from me, John Bennett. Great to have you with us on a busy international break, Sporting Sunday. Coming up, we'll have full commentary of a game between two of the giants of women's football in England, Chelsea hosting Arsenal in the WSL. Both teams looking to make an early season statement. We'll build up to that game in an hour's time. Plus, reaction to Czech Republic winning the Billie Jean King Cup for the 12th time. That's the women's team tennis event. And in the final hour of Sports World, we'll have all the day's most fascinating sports stories, including Laver Cup tennis and the World Championship cycling as well. Very shortly, though, we have set ourselves a big challenge. How can we fix VAR? After that huge mistake you would have heard live on the BBC World Service 2 weeks ago in the Manchester Derby, we'll come up with a three-point plan with a panel of experts on how to improve one of the most contentious issues in football. Wish us luck. But first, it's been a busy weekend of international football. There's been Nations League, AFCON qualifying, some high-profile friendlies as well. On Saturday night in London, there was a huge game. World champion Spain beating the World Cup bronze medalist England to kick off their Nations League campaigns. And Spain extended their unbeaten run to a world record 39 matches. It was a great game, a lot of chaos. Spain winning 3-2, with England also missing a penalty when they themselves were 2-1 up. Rodri gave away that penalty. Two of Spain's goals came from mistakes from Manchester City's Mark Gahey and Nico O'Reilly. Thomas Tuchel was asked if Manchester City being found guilty of breaking Premier League financial rules, something the club denies, was a distraction for the players associated with the club.
3: Not for me, but for I can imagine maybe for the Manchester City players. For me, not. I didn't make it a topic. It was no topic for me. I'm anyway in camp. I hear news as the latest person in camp. I feel all the time. So, just thinking about Spain and training and meetings and individual meetings and team meetings. Not for me. For the players, they have more time than me. They have one training session, so for sure I can imagine that they talk about it, but it's good that they do, and I didn't feel them distracted.
2: Yeah, let's discuss that game. Juan Castro from the Spanish media outlet Marca joins us, and also with us for the whole first hour of Sports World, Michael Lahoud, the former MLS player, Sierra Leone international, and currently a pundit with CBS Sports Galazzo in the USA. Hello to both of you. Juan, I'll start with you. So Spain win again, but it was quite a chaotic game, wasn't it? What have they made of it today in Spain? And another victory for the world champions.
4: Yes, pleasure. Well, here in Spain, the sensation is that Spain controlled most of the game. It's true that in the first half, we didn't control the game for 5 minutes and we conceded two goals. But the sensation is that we are world champion because of these games. I mean, because against a rival like England with all the stars, with Harry Kane in a field like Wembley, I think these guys again show that they are the best side right now.
2: Michael, what did you make of it? Because England's so close to going 3-1 up. But watching the whole course of the game, Spain were much the better team, weren't they?
5: Yeah, look, on a night where I think England had a chance to close the gap and really show the rest of the world, albeit without five players that were called up in the initial squad from Thomas Tuchel, they failed the test. And yes, you can have that 10-minute gap where England made Spain look average. But the big thing that differentiates Spain from the rest of the world is they have a DNA. And you said it before, the word control was out of this world. When you have a depth of quality and a depth of class, the subs that they were able to bring in, you look and see the difference.

0: is Pedri. Pedri's on the bench for Spain. He comes in and he bosses the second half, and he's a player that I've heard a lot of commentary and takes. No one is talking about how Pedri changed the game. He was the sort of player, of course, Alex Baena and Orsabal yet again come in, but he was the player I was looking at that defined control in the second half.
1: Juan, Luis de la Fuente, the Spain head coach, you talked about the togetherness and drive that the players have to go again after the World Cup win. He said this generation is exceptional. They're still hungry. They still want to keep playing. Numbers are objective indicators of what we see, but we still want to improve and grow. Do you think this team still has improvements to make over the next 2 years? Can they get even better?
2: Yes, of course. I think they want to repeat what the old generation of 2010 did. So they want to win Euro, World Cup, and Euro. So this is the challenge to win the three tournaments in a row. And of course, this Nations League is a proof that they are still angry, that they want to win and win and win. And I think also a lot of players will come, a lot of players, new players will add to Luis de la Fuente, to this team. And I think the Wembley match demonstrate that still they have the illusion to win a game.
1: Around the world, outside Spain, Luis de la Fuente isn't a big name. Does he get enough credit in Spain for what's going on at the moment? This amazing unbeaten run, winning the World Cup. It seems to be the players get more of the praise than him, but he's doing a fantastic job.
2: Yes, he's a modest guy. I mean, he's not an special one, let's say, but for the Spanish people, it's special. I mean, he has the ADN, as you say. He has the conviction. He has style of playing in his mind. He's really nice guy. He's a very good person. He's very Catholic, very religious. Everybody now admire him. But it's true that the fact that it's not so mediatic cost him a lot of time to convince the Spanish people. But right now, with this World Cup, I think everybody is convinced that he's the man.
1: Michael, how frightening is this for the rest of world football that Spain can even keep going and there are levels to go to?
0: Yeah, the only thing that can stop Spain right now is Father Time. And after the World Cup, the first thing I thought about was 2030. When you look at the core group, you look at the Rodris, you look at the Mikel Oyarzabals, you look at Unai Simons, who were part of that initial group of success for Luis de la Fuente, who has had a hand in an imprint in just about every single player on this national team, they're going to be older. And so the question is, who is going to replace Mikel Oyarzabal in 2030? Roberto Fernandez, part of this team. Is it going to be Carlos Espi? Javi Guerra, a player that's at Valencia right now, can he get in the midfield? So there's still room for improvement 4 years from now. But as of right now, there's Spain, and then there's literally everyone else.
1: And Juan, how much motivation is there in this Nations League? Trying to win that trophy, is that something they've talked about targeting? Obviously, they want to win it, but it's not seen as being as big as a Euros. But is that something that they want to tick off after losing in the final to Portugal last time out?
2: Of course, for the fans, it's not the same. It's not the same than in Euro or a World Cup. Nations League is not a major trophy, let's say. But the fact that they want to win it after World Cup, I think, is a challenge for them, for the players, for the coach, for Luis de la Fuente, and for the rest of the people in the Spanish Federation. And the fact that maybe if Spain is in the Final Four, the final will be played in the Santiago Bernabéu, at another more challenge for the players and for Luis de la Fuente. So that could be another one positive point to win it.
1: Juan Castro, thank you very much. A lot more reaction and analysis to that game over on the BBC Sport website, as well as continuing coverage of the Manchester City situation. But now on Sports World, for the next 40 minutes or so, we're going to focus on the abbreviation that sends a shiver down the spine of fans, players and managers, VAR. Two Sundays ago on Sports World, we heard the Manchester Derby live on BBC World Service, when one of the biggest fixtures in the English football calendar was settled by a mistake from two officials sitting in a room looking at screens in an office 200 miles away. Enzo Fernandez clearly offside, interfering with play, when Erling Haaland scored.

0: for Man City against Manchester United, but the goal was given and City won the crucial game 1-0, piling the pressure on United boss Michael Carrick. It's renewed the debate, which has never really gone away, about the efficiency and effectiveness of VAR in the Premier League and in top-level football across Europe and around the world. So we're going to ask, how can we fix VAR? Can our panel of experts come up with a three-point plan to make the system better? Joining us on the show, no pressure at all, someone who knows exactly what it's like to make huge decisions in that VAR room, the former Premier League referee and former video assistant referee, Graham Scott. Hi, Graham. Thanks for joining us.
1: Thank you for having me on. It's great to be here.
0: And someone who knows all about what it's like to criticise those huge decisions that are made in the VAR room, CBS Sports Galazzo pundit Michael Lahoud, who played in the MLS and is a former Sierra Leone international. Michael, we've got 40 minutes to fix VAR. Oh. That's going to be pretty easy, isn't it?
2: Oh, man. You know, I was actually on holiday, and when I got the text message to come on the show, I was thinking, then I heard VAR, and I booked the next flight home. Said, we've got to have a discussion about this. It does my head in. It does my head in.
0: But we're going to fix it. It's here to stay. We're going to fix it, Michael. Graham, it's great to speak to you again. We had a fascinating chat on the More Than The Score podcast a few months ago about what it's like to be a video assistant referee. It's worth checking out that podcast if you can. It was amazing insight from Graham. But just remind us, what's the most high-profile VAR decision you were involved in your career? I'm not asking for you to talk about a mistake, by the way. It could be a call you got right, but what's the one that stands out when I ask you to pick one from your career?
1: Gosh, I wasn't expecting that one. I mean, I think there are so many, but it's the ones that really get to decide a game. So I had one right at the end of an FA Cup quarterfinal,
0: wow,
1: which involved three potential offsides and a goal in the build-up to a goal and a potential handball by the scorer. And to work through all of those different elements, which included at one point whether or not a player had indeed touched the ball, and then where it hit the scorer because it hit him high on his chest, shoulder, arm area, took 3.5 minutes only for me to say, yeah, everything's fine, the goal's all right, and the goal stands. And the kind of collective groan I could hear, albeit 200 miles away, because you kind of feel as if you've just wasted everyone's time. The people in the stadium just want the game back on. The goal was fine as it happens. But of course, when you're in the middle of that check, you don't know whether there's three potential offsides. It could be a handball by the scorer. I can't bail out halfway through and go, well, let's just hope everything else is fine, which is not what happened in Manchester a couple of weeks ago, but there was a sense of rushing to judgment on the last bit because we've already been taking so long on the first part. And I didn't fall for that on that occasion. I did on others and just had near misses. But it's really tough when you're in that room. It feels like the walls are closing in. It feels like the ceiling's coming down. It's very, very dark in there. And your heart rate starts going up. You start sweating. You start thinking, I've got to get to this decision. Get to this decision quickly, without making a mistake. And that pressure, of course, is very difficult to bear. I'm not excusing errors. I'm just saying that it's maybe not quite as straightforward and as easy as people sitting on the outside think, including us. When we watch games from our living rooms, we think, oh, that's a straightforward call. I mean, that's just a red card, you know. And then you wonder why it's taking 2 minutes. You know, it's exactly the same.
0: Yeah, that's a good point. That's something we should never forget, how difficult it is in that VAR room. So before we try to fix VAR, we have to work out, really, is it as bad as the perception? Is it as bad as many people think? We should have heard something like this in the Manchester derby.
3: After review, Dominic Solanke was in an offside position in the build-up to the goal.
0: Let's bring in BBC Sports Football Issues correspondent Dale Johnson now. Dale, thanks so much for joining us. Hello.
4: Hello, how are you? How are you doing?
0: Yeah, very, very, very good, thanks. We're sorting out VAR in 40 minutes, so wish us luck. So what do the facts tell us, Dale, about VAR? The perception I think many fans have is negative, but in reality, has it been improving the accuracy of decisions over the last few seasons?
4: Yeah, I mean, there's no denying that decisions are more correct. I mean, if you look at just last season alone, there was 109 VAR interventions, of which five were incorrect, so that's 104 corrections. So

0: If you didn't have VAR, you'd have those 104 decisions that were wrong. Some of them would be game-influencing, result-influencing. So there's no doubt that it has done that. But, of course, the flip side of the argument is, what is the cost? What is taken away from the game, that spontaneity, the ability to celebrate? So while you've got the better decisions on one hand, there's no doubt there is a negative impact on the game itself.
1: And we're talking primarily about the English Premier League because we're reacting to the Manchester derby. But is VAR in the Premier League in England seen as the best, or is it less successful than maybe some other top European leagues?
0: I think what I've learned in the last 10 years of covering VAR really closely is basically every league thinks that they have the worst referees and they've got the worst VAR. But let's look at some of the divisions. Look at Italy. They have logged 5 errors for the start of this season. There's only been 2 in the Premier League. But the Italian press is dominated by this. There is headline after headline after headline after VAR. It's no different to here in terms of the media narrative. You look at Spain, just the weekend just gone, with Jose Mourinho taking printouts of decisions he didn't get. And remember here, by the way, that La Liga's got dedicated VARs. They've got 15 VARs who only work on that in the top flight in the second division. They don't go out on the pitch. So this idea that if you bring in dedicated VARs and we're suddenly going to lose the contentious decisions and everyone's going to get the decision they want, it's just not going to happen in a game of subjective decisions. And I just think that the idea that we're going to get to a utopia where everyone's going to just agree with referees' decisions is not going to happen, because it didn't happen before VAR and it's not going to happen after it.
1: So this mistake in the Manchester derby then, still a massive talking point. I still hear it debated on radio stations here in England, even a long time after the match. The fallout's really continuing. What have the consequences been from that big mistake in the Manchester derby?
0: I mean, I have to say, for me, it's probably the worst mistake that there's been.
1: Really? You think it's the worst? Because there have been some bad ones in the last few years.
0: It's worse than the Luis Diaz one from 3 years ago when the offside decision was not corrected. Now, that Luis Diaz one was purely a communication error. The VAR made the right decision. He knew it was onside, but he misremembered what the decision was on the pitch, and that's where it went wrong. On this incident in the Manchester derby, the VAR team have totally missed a player who was 3 yards offside who attempted to head the ball. What they're supposed to do when they look at a replay the first time is they're supposed to watch it all the way through so they can identify any possible offensive that lead directly to that goal. But they paused it on the offside as soon as the cross was played to decide on Erling Haaland. And so they never looked at the whole passage of play. They never realised that Enzo Fernandez had tried to head the ball from an offside position. And that's where it broke down. So what they're going to have to do from this is they're going to have to find a way to put that process in whereby there's either a checklist or something like that, whereby that goal is always looked at from start to finish, so you can't get to a situation where you miss an offside offence. Now, it's all right saying there's only 1-2 mistakes this season in the Premier League, but fans don't see it that way. And when you get mistakes which are so massive and result-changing, because that was a match-winning goal, the only goal of the game, and then obviously the perception of fans is just not going to improve.
1: That is why we're going to fix VAR over the next 30 or 40 minutes. Dale, thank you very much for joining us.
0: Thanks very much.
1: That is Dale Johnson, the BBC's football issues correspondent. So they're the facts about VAR. And now Graham Scott, former Premier League ref, Michael Lahoud, former MLS player, and myself have to try to fix it. The way we're going to do it is as follows. We've gone through some media reports and fan suggestions about how to improve VAR. We've come up with a list of 10 possible ways to make VAR better. By the end, we'll pick 3 to deliver to the powers that be. Some are more outlandish than others. Don't shoot the messenger. So here they are. 1, specialists in the VAR room. 2, show everything on screens in the stadium so the ref and fans can watch from anywhere. Broadcasters, this is number 3, not the refs, run the VAR angles. Number 4, ex-players in the VAR room. Number 5, bring in the manager's challenge system like in tennis. Number 6, a time limit on VAR calls. Number 7, this one made me laugh, instead of a VAR room, you can have referees carrying an iPad. Number 8, if unsure, go to the monitor immediately. What are they waiting for? Number 9, revert to clear and obvious error, just the big stuff like the Thierry Henry handball in that World Cup playoff. And number 10, scrap it all together. But by the end of this debate, we'll choose 3 of those, I think. Please let it be referees carrying iPads. I want to choose that one. So let's start with number 1, specialists in the VAR room. In other words, you have referees that ref on the pitch and you have a separate team of officials who

You only go into the VAR room, and Dale actually mentioned a few moments ago this hasn't been a perfect solution in Spain. But Graham, I'll come to you. In your career, it would have been a mix, wouldn't it? Some weekends you're on the pitch, some weekends you're in the VAR room. Would it have helped you to

0: The trend is to go for specialist VARs, but how do we get there? So one of the things about VR, I think VR that people don't appreciate is it's almost impossible to practice it without doing it live. You can't set up live situations where you're communicating with an on-field referee, where you've got access to 20 plus cameras in any other setting than an actual Premier League game. So we tried doing it at St George's Park and Loughborough when we were training for VR. We'd have like six cameras and we try and create situations on the field, but it was always false. And it was usually under 18 games, and we were trying to find ways of get them to deliberately foul each other in the air. And it just didn't work. You can't create anything like the same situations or indeed the pressure. But the trend is for specialists, but it's not just being a specialist, it's becoming an expert. And I think there's well-established research now, isn't there, that you need thousands of hours of doing something to get to be really expert at it. And if you can only practice maybe two games a week, you're getting through 3 hours a week, aren't you? And if you're getting to get to 10,000 hours, you need to do 6,500 matches. So it does take a long time to become an expert. But I think specializing, well, it does make sense, because then that is your sole focus. You are going to be getting better at this one thing rather than trying to maybe spread yourself too thin, and therefore only being VAR maybe once a fortnight or once every 3 weeks, rather than doing it maybe every weekend at least, and if not possibly twice, or even probably not three times, but midweek and going into Europe and things like that.
1: My worry with it, though, Mike, is that the VAR, if they're always in the VAR room, they would lose that connection to the pitch, wouldn't they? Don't you have to have that connection where sometimes you're on the pitch, you're feeling the rhythm of the game? Would they lose that connection, do you think, by always being in the VAR room, by being too specialist?
2: Yeah, that was the first thing that came up when you posed the question. Was one of the things that, as a former player, that I always respected about referees and the moments, and Graham, the moment, not the moments, but the moment in the match when a referee just exercises his authority. And I think that's what differentiates a referee from footballers and fans and everyone else at any given match. And so the question that I have is, who gets that sense of authority? Who has the last say in authority? Because ultimately, as a player, I'm looking to the referee. There's a human to human connection. Fans have that human to human connection. I'm concerned about if the person that has the biggest sense of say in a match is someone in a room at a stadium that I can't see as a player, it does something psychologically. There's a disconnect in that I struggle with as a former player. And I'm strictly thinking about it from the experience on the pitch as a player.
0: That disconnect is real for the VAR as well. You genuinely feel disconnected from what's going on. So you can hear the referee's voice, you can hear the other officials when they speak, and you've got faint background noise of the crowd, but you don't have, as you described very eloquently there, that feel for what's expected in that moment, how that this particular game may be different from another. And that, I guess, plays to our old friends' consistency and common sense, where people want both simultaneously, and of course they're incompatible. So we want a consistent outcome. Here's some pretty similar two similar situations we'd expect both to land in a penalty or a red card, but actually in that moment sometimes those expectations change slightly. But that disconnect is very real, and that is the risk. But that's a very fundamental question about VAR and how it operates, more than just about having specialists.
1: In Spain, a team of 15 dedicated VARs work only as a video assistant. And according to Marca, there were 10 errors in the first 18 rounds of games last season, higher than the Bundesliga or the Premier League. And Marca said that there were further errors not covered. So again, it's not perfect. The BBC Spanish football expert Guillem Balaguer has talked about this on the BBC Sport website, and he said the technology feels distant from the emotion of the sport, which is something both of you have talked about. So are we liking, just quickly, are we liking this suggestion or not? Would it be one that is in the maybe column that we would put forward? Mike, you first of all.
2: I'm going to put that in the nay, no, nine, whatever language you want me to say it in, solely because, look, La Liga is definitely not the poster child for refereeing decisions in VAR. We can go to the Madrid Derby, we can go to Clásicos, and every single league, they need a bit of growth, they need a bit of time. And so since we're using La Liga as an example of this, absolutely no for me.
1: Graham?

0: I'm okay with it in that it speeds up getting to experts, so people can really focus on the role and become better at it. But I absolutely take the point, there's a risk of becoming disconnected all the time. So you're never on the field, you're never in the stadium. And I think that's one of the issues with VR generally, is that the people who make all the big decisions about VR aren't the people paying for tickets, are they? They're the ones who get transported in and sit in the VIP seats if they go to games at all.
1: On to number two, then, as we try to fix VAR on the BBC. An old chestnut, this one. Ex-players in the VAR room. The argument is that ex-pros know the game. They know what is a malicious tackle, what's an accident, because they've played the game. Mike, would you have fancied this? You're a pundit now. Your career could have gone in a different direction. You could have become a referee. Would you like to be in the VAR room? Would it be something that you feel you could help improve if you're sitting behind Graham?
2: Yeah, look, Graham, as a former referee, I'm keen to get your insight on this. But as a former player, former players, we all think that every single thing we see in the game is law. It's literally should be in this footballing Bible. The thing that I like about this, one of the thresholds that does my head in when we look at VAR is when we apply common sense or lack thereof at different times, depending on who the VAR specialist is. I think footballers, we have an access to that. We have, through experience, a sense and a sixth sense of what common sense is. Remember listening to certain pundits who have played in the Manchester Derby who went out and said, hey, look, there's going to be heightened sense of emotions in derbies. I can tell you from playing in derbies as well. So maybe we referee with leniency in those matches and use the clear and obvious errors and use the clear and obvious tackles and just infringement on the laws and the rules as the ones that you really referee to the extent of the law. So I like it. I'm in favor of it. My one concern is, as former players, we all have clubs that we don't like. We all have rivals. We all have biases. So I wouldn't have a former player have that much power in there, but I'd like to see a former player be on the panel.
1: Do they know the laws, though, Mike? Do you and your colleagues really know the laws? I'm going to ask Graham about this in a moment, whether he gets frustrated by some of the pundits when he watches football programs, and sometimes they don't know the laws. The colleagues you sit with in the CBS Sports Galazzo studio, do you really know the laws of the game?
2: I'm not going to out and name names, but I can think about six that don't know the laws. And even me myself, I constantly have to take a pause before expressing frustration or before giving my analysis on a ruling. The World Cup was a prime example. I think it was the Croatia-Portugal match. I didn't know that there was a chip in the ball until a colleague of mine who would, he just studies the laws and all the bylaws left and right coming to the World Cup. That's his specialty. So it was an educational moment for me as a pundit to say, hey, maybe do a little bit of extra digging. So that was the only time, wink, wink, wink, that I've been exposed in that manner as a former player.
1: Graham, logistically, could this really work? So at the moment, there's two VARs. There's the main VAR and assistant, and there's someone directing, isn't there? Someone doing the tech. Would it really work if there was an extra person there, a former player? Could that really work logistically?
0: Well, there's just about room in there, or we can make the room bigger. But no, I think there's a danger of the too many cooks and deciding things by committee. And actually, in the World Cup VAR wasn't very successful. But games, think decisions get lost in the World Cup because there's so many matches, one after the other. And certainly, if you're watching from the UK, something that happened at 3 o'clock in the morning between Uzbekistan and Switzerland doesn't get the coverage that maybe the Manchester Derby gets. You know, do you know what I mean? It just slips by. I've faith in players being able to learn the laws if they needed to. And they're bright people. They can learn lots of other stuff. I'm sure they could do that. So I don't think that should be a barrier. But I think my concern would be whether there would actually be this kind of universal truth would now arrive in the shape of a kind of playing body that would all agree on what the outcome should have been. In England, we already have a panel of five that sits on a Wednesday to judge the decisions from the previous weekends. They've had 4 or 5 days to look at a decision, look at the clips, watch all the programs, and they get to Wednesday and they still can't agree whether it should have been a penalty or not. They vote 2-1 either way. And you know, you see these outcomes that are kind of where it's 3-2, and you think, well, is that now right or wrong? If you've got a five-person panel, of which three are ex-players. So I don't think there's an assumption, I think, that lies behind the question that players somehow will understand.

0: understand what's better in that moment. Sometimes they will, and I accept that readily, that yes, they will. But we then talk about, well, and understand that it's a derby, that maybe we need to be a bit more lenient, that maybe the referee needs to show more common sense. Well, that ain't how it works for the refs, because they're not really given much license these days. They used to have much more, but now, since VAR, the expectation is around consistency. Consistency, we must have the same outcome. We've got a situation here which is very similar to one in another game the same weekend or the week before, and now we want the same outcome. And the refs are charged with trying to deliver against that, albeit in the context of Manchester Derby, probably is a bit different to Coventry v Hull, which I think was the same weekend. But nonetheless, the expectations of the Premier League are that you'll basically treat both of those games equally and the same.
1: And it's so tough, as Mike says, to find a player who wouldn't have a perceived bias. They probably wouldn't be biased, but you look through their CV, you can find, oh, he's played for Coventry, or he's played for Nottingham Forest. That would be really tricky with this one, but we'll come back to that later to see if that's one of the ones we choose. Let's move on to suggestion number three. The broadcasters, not the refs, run the VAR. I think I'm right in saying, Graham, that we talked about this on the More Than The Score podcast that we recorded last year, about what it's like to be in the room. And this is one that you perhaps mentioned. So just talk to us about this. At the moment, who runs the cameras and who doesn't? I'm thinking, is it not the same cameras that the broadcasters use that we see?
0: No, it's the same cameras. They have to be the same cameras. That's in the protocol. The VAR can't have access to footage that no one else can see. It's got to be the same. So if you take the Manchester Derby, as it's so topical, on that game, there will probably be something around about 35 to 40 cameras. And if you're the VAR to your right, you have two people, possibly even a third if it's that many, who are scanning all those angles, looking for the best one to show you as a replay. So if you take the red card in that game, the Phil Foden, Bruno Fernandes incident, they would try and find multiple angles that would be show exactly what happened to you, so you can watch them in the best order and at the right speed. So we have to decide whether it's going to be at full speed, half speed, quarter speed, depending on the angle, depending on the frame rate of the camera. There's lots and lots of variables. What the TV broadcasters are brilliant at is because it's just what they do, is that they will find those best angles very quickly. And what if you watch the footage carefully, like I would do, you see the aftermath, the players milling around, and maybe the referee showing the card, and then you have a bit of protesting going on and players arguing with each other. And then after about 15 seconds, 20 seconds, swoosh comes across the screen, and now we see replay one, replay two, replay three.
1: So they're better at it, basically.
0: They are much better at it, much better. And actually, there's something in there about speed. They take a beat. They go away and find out the best way of doing it, package it together, then put it in front of the TV audience in a way that, as a VAR, that would be much better than someone saying, well, here's the first angle, start looking at that while I look for the next one. And then you watch it on this three-second loop, which can be really distorting. If you watch the Foden incident, the VAR is showing Foden kicking out, bang, bang, bang. And it's like that context of why was he doing it wasn't shown to the VAR until later when he asked to see it. Whereas the TV company showed the whole thing, and you could say, right, okay, well, Fernandes, that's a yellow card, it's been missed, but Foden, it's not a clear and obvious error.
1: So, Michael, this seems to make sense. You work for the broadcasters. The guys you work with, the tech guys, they're brilliant when it comes to this. This sounds like it makes a lot of sense, doesn't it? Hand over that control to the broadcasters.
2: Yeah, it really does. And, Graham, what you said about the timing, that was exactly what I was thinking about is, and as a former player, things happen so quickly. You're just coached, and it's almost muscle memory where you have to make split-second decisions that could decide an entire match. And so it's ingrained in you, and that's something that I found to be a strength as a pundit in my current career, that when you see a replay, you have to give split-second analysis. You have to give split-second just instincts and go off of that. So because of those things, I'm actually in favor of this.
1: Let's get to number four now. Show everything on big screens in the stadium in real time so the ref and the fans can watch from the middle of the pitch, wherever the fans are too, at the same time. Well, in rugby, the ref can stay on the pitch to make his decision with the help of the equivalent of the VAR, which is called the TMO, and it's shown on the big screen, such as here.
3: Nigel, on the screen now, I want you to look at...
4: Wait a minute,

0: good call, Ian. I'm happy with that. So we're going to go back for a penalty on the just inside the half back there, OK?
1: Yes, good man. Cheers, Ange.
0: I'm not going to deal with what have happened there because I don't need to, because I have obstruction by your player, which has created the hole for 15 to come through. It's clear on the screen for all of us. The penalty is going to go back here against you.
2: Seems very efficient to me. Let's bring in the BBC's rugby correspondent, Chris Jones. Great to speak to you, Chris.
3: Hey, John, how's it going?
2: Yeah, very well, thanks. So we're sorting out VAR. You can help us on this. So I'm interested in the fact that the referee just looks up at the big screen. So the TMO helps him out, then it's on the big screen, isn't it? Different to football, where the referee goes over to the side of the pitch. Do you think that helps to make the whole thing a bit quicker?
3: Yeah, it definitely does. The fans definitely feel far more connected to it all than they would in a football stadium with VAR. It's not perfect in rugby union. We still have this situation where a try is given, everyone goes mad, and then suddenly there's the television sign and everyone goes, oh, the moment's been ruined, and have they gone back too far, and are they quibbling over something minor? But they also have the jurisdiction, the ref, to go, this is the on-field decision, so it has to be compelling evidence to overturn it. But on the whole, think you heard Nigel Owens there, the former referee. You know, on the television, he's mic'd up. You can have ref mics in the stands, you can hear them as well. And recently, in the last couple of seasons, they have boomed some of the bigger decisions, like they do in American sports, over the tannoy. So definitely some steps have been taken in the sport of rugby union to make it feel that bit more transparent. And I think it's so important, because it's not always been the case, in rugby, but it's so important to have the fans in the stadium not feeling like they're the last people to know.
2: That is interesting, that connection, because that's a big problem, I think, with VAR in football. You don't know what's going on. Can the fans actually hear live what the TMO is saying, though? Because in football, you can't really hear that until a few days later if it's released by ProRef. But the fans can actually hear that, can they?
3: Not always. And this is the thing that, and I remember going to a game as a fan a few years ago and feeling in the dark a bit, because it was before they had some of the bigger decisions over the loudspeaker. I didn't have a ref link in my ear that you pay 10, 15, 20
2: quid
3: for.
2: You can get that, can you? You can get that.
3: But yes, you can, particularly at internationals. And I do think, actually, at club games, the ref links do work. But on the whole, it's a great invention in internationals. There are people selling these ref links. You can stick one in your ear and hear everything. But on the whole, you probably do get a better service watching at home on the TV, because it's not as if what you heard there on the comms from the referee is being boomed around the stadium. Brilliant for those at home, brilliant for us in commentary, but sometimes it's not perfect for those in the stadium. But the authorities have taken steps to improve that. As you say, there are the big screens, and a recent thing has been for the referee's call when he or she has made the final decision to have it boomed over the big tannoy. So certainly steps have been taken to make it feel as if the fans are very connected.
2: The ref has to have quite good eyesight, doesn't he or she, to look at the big screen. Does that work?
3: It can. But sometimes, particularly at smaller grounds, lower profile matches, you have this almost slightly farcical situation where the referee is sprinting from one corner right across to another corner, which has sort of echoes of VAR and them going over to a little screen. At some of the bigger grounds, it's fine. They can look up at the screen. I'm here at Match Early Woods Welford Road. There are two big screens. The ref will never be far apart from one of them. But it does depend on the ground and the facilities as to how well that works.
2: And finally, Chris, you've kind of hinted at this already in your first answer, but is the debate still there about TMO in rugby? Is it as controversial in your sport as it is in football? It seems to be more efficient overall in rugby union.
3: Yeah, two things quickly, John. One is that there are more tries in rugby union, so it's not as if every decision is as consequential as a goal being ruled out. You could have 15 tries in a game. Doesn't always happen. There might be a game with no tries, but on the whole, there are more tries. So a try being ruled out isn't as consequential for a game as a controversial goal being given or not given. So that's probably one thing that does help the rugby union referees not be quite under the same spotlight as the football refs. There isn't so much of a debate about the use of TMO. I think most people agree that, say, in the act of scoring, if someone drops it, you need to use the technology. It's how to use it. And some really high-profile coaches have wanted to scale it back, give more power back to the officials in the middle and the two assistant refs to make a call, rather than someone in a truck micro-analysing every decision and re-refereeing a game. So a bit like in football, there is a debate, because I think most people would agree, even if you hate VAR, you would agree that something like goal line technology, you can't really quibble with. But there are levels to the amount of technology and how they're implemented, how much power is given to the technology, and the fact that whoever runs the technology are still liable to make mistakes. It's subjective and it is still prone to human error, and that's no different in rugby than in football.
2: Great stuff, Chris. Thank you very much.

0: Pleasure.
1: Yeah, I guess the issue with that suggestion is getting the big screens in the right places at all these Premier League stadiums. We'll see if Mike and Graham pick that suggestion at the end. Former Premier League referee Graham Scott and former MLS player Michael Lahoud with us on the BBC World Service. So suggestion number five now, bring in the manager's challenge system. So completely change how VAR works. Bit like in tennis, say a manager would have three occasions during the game they can throw a flag onto the pitch when something has happened, and they can say, right, I want that to be taken to VAR. Not everything goes to VAR. I think, Graham, this has been trialled, hasn't it, by FIFA? Is it something that you've seen could be something that could be a goer in the future?
2: I'd definitely like to see it given a proper trial in a big competition, Premier League, wherever. But I think it has a lot of potential benefits. It's not a panacea. It does still throw up problems. You could have a legitimate challenge that fails and is therefore lost, and then a really serious mistake is missed and there's no opportunity for that team to put it right, and that wouldn't be ideal. And clearly towards the end of a match you'd always challenge everything, wouldn't you, and we'd end up with potentially frivolous challenges to, you know, denying fans the chance to properly celebrate goals, things like that. But what we have at the moment is a huge, I mean, just imagine being a fourth official. Every time there's any decision, that people run at you and go, this has got to be checked, this has got to be checked. Players stay down, they pretend to be hurt, they roll around, they look, I've been hurt, this has got to be checked by the VAR. Every time there's anyone goes into the penalty area, they were trying to win a penalty. If it's back on, let's put that back on the clubs, put it back on the coaches. You think it's clear and obvious, you challenge it then. But instead, they try and get into our heads the whole time that everything needs to be checked, which of course it is. I think it's worth a go, and I think it has been tried. The one downside so far is that referees tend to be a bit more reluctant, if anything, to admit they've made a mistake. One of your colleagues says, I see this differently, you need to check it. They're more open-minded to changing it. Whereas if a manager says it, maybe a bit more sense of, nah, you know, who are you to tell me? I'm going to double down on my decision.
1: That's interesting. So a number of issues with it, but on the whole, you like it, Graham. Mike, I think you'd have had a few managers down the years who'd have used all their challenges within the first 3 minutes of the game. Is this something managers you've worked with would have loved to have a challenge?
3: Yeah, we were talking about this, and Graham, as you were going through the benefits and the downsides of it, the first person I thought about, the former manager, Alessandro Nesta, and he is the quintessential Italian manager. He was Antonio Conte on the sidelines before a full Antonio Conte, where he was breathing down the fourth official, screaming. I can't say what he said in real time because we're on television, but I just think about how putting the onus on managers, what you said about that, Graham, really resonated with me. I do think there's a world where this definitely needs to be given a go, because I think back to Mikel Arteta and his now famous press conference before the Manchester Derby, where after the Sunderland match, he comes in and he gives a pretty scathing review of the match and scathing review of the Ezri Konsa decision with him and Dan Bellard. I just wonder how we as the press would have experienced that had he been able to challenge that in real time. We wouldn't be talking about that, because that would have been able to go back and being reviewed. And the thing that we can hold managers accountable for is giving a limit. Why not give them two challenges per match, much like we see in Major League Baseball? You get two challenges. If you don't get it right in the first one, you burn the other one.
1: And what's it like after all the challenges have gone, Mike, in that sport? Is it tricky?
3: Yeah, well, I actually got to go to see the New York Yankees at Yankee Stadium a couple nights ago. And the big thing is I didn't even notice the change in the flow of the game. And this is a baseball game that has many breaks. It has innings. It's constant stop start. The last thing that you notice, because there's a timer on it, the managers get 15 seconds. Once they put their hand up, obviously in football, 15 seconds probably wouldn't be enough. But you wouldn't have the debacle that was, where in the biggest VAR decision in Premier League history, Arsenal versus West Ham, that decided the Premier League title, that took 4 minutes and 17 seconds. Now, that is unacceptable. So if you're a manager and you challenge it, you maybe get, I don't know, 30 seconds, 45 seconds. That's something the panel, I think, can come up with to find common ground.
1: We are liking this one. I think this one might be one that's chosen at the end. We'll see if Graham and Mike choose this one. We mentioned you've brought us on very nicely to the next suggestion. Suggestion is introduce a time limit on VAR calls. And Graham, it's

0: takes us back to the example that you used at the top of the show when I asked you to pick out something from your career. You said that took 3.5 minutes. So the time limit, I guess you could say 2 minutes. If the VAR takes more than 2 minutes to make a decision, it goes back to the on-field call, the on-pitch referee's original decision. Is that something that could work, do you think?
1: No, I really don't. I think, as I tried to describe earlier, you've got 30, 40 cameras. And if I said to you, if I showed you the camera person, which one do you think would be the best one? You wouldn't know. And I can tell you why you wouldn't know, because I wouldn't know either. And I've done it 100 times. You don't know until you're sitting there. It's all well and good until you say, right, well, after 35 seconds, oh, look, now here's the evidence we needed all along. But it's out of time. Sorry, guys. You're not going to get the correct decision you should have had. You're now going to get an inadequate one because we didn't get there quickly enough. I think this one really wasn't work at all. Clearly, VAR needs to be quick. But there's the irresistible force of speed versus the immovable object of accuracy. And people essentially want both, and they're completely in conflict with each other. And sometimes we just have to let a decision breathe and get to the best outcome rather than rush and get it wrong.
0: Do you agree with that, Mike? Is the accuracy more important than the speed? What about if you're on the pitch? Would you just want the referee or the VAR to get it right, or would you want just the game to go on? You know, let's crack on with this. It's taking too long. It doesn't matter if it's right or wrong. Let's just get on with it.
2: I think accuracy, number one, because that is what VAR was brought in to do. I think of the is it Manchester United Spurs, where United probably is eons ago. United probably should have been, you know, conceded a goal against Spurs where the ball goes over the line and it doesn't get called. And that's one of the many instances the Premier League uses to go, okay, let's bring in VAR. It's all about accuracy, but there is something about having a limit on the time it takes to make a decision. One thing that more time to make a decision, and Graham, you can correct me if I'm wrong, because you've actually stepped in that role. The pressure, the more time you have, much like a player, the more time you have to think about it, going to the spot for a penalty, the more it messes with your head. I would imagine as a referee, the more time you have to think about it, the more time for indecision.
0: But imagine if there was a clock ticking. What if there was a countdown clock? That would add to the pressure, wouldn't it, Graham? That would be horrible if the clock was
1: ticking. It's really weird
0: down.
1: How that is. Both these things are simultaneously true, and yet they appear to be completely contradictory to each other, don't they? You just have open-ended, long as you need. You could be there forever, couldn't you? But equally, if you try and cut that down to an unreasonably small amount of time, you the pressure of that time also becomes unbearable. So it's finding the sweet spot. Clearly, there are some decisions that take far longer than they should and need to, and someone needs to get cut at this point. No, it's just finish. And the assistant VAR's job includes that, to try and make sure you're not in a tunnel and just still checking the same clip again and again and again when you've seen it now. If you don't think it's a foul, if you're not sure if it's a red card at this point, you're never going to be sure. Just move on.
0: Let's quickly get on to the next suggestion. I don't think we're going to spend long on this. I promise you, this is a real suggestion that we saw when we searched how can we improve VAR. This is a real suggestion. The referee carries a tablet like an iPad as he runs around. So all the referees basically can watch and make the decision on the pitch straight away. Would you fancy carrying around an iPad or any sort of tablet, Graham, when you were refereeing? Would that have been possible?
1: No, I think the person who suggested this probably not been a ref, I would guess. We run more than the central midfield, or the same as the central midfielders. We're running 10, 12K in a game. You're not carrying a tablet while you're doing that, sorry. It's bad enough for the assistants carrying flags. That feels very outdated to me that they're kind of running around with this loose bit of cloth, but... No tablets, please.
0: Be the Wi-Fi connection that would worry me. It's difficult enough in the press box getting onto the Wi-Fi. Can you imagine? It's not working. The connection's gone. Right, let's just get rid of that one. Move on to suggestion number 8, which is less ridiculous, but actually in the same ballpark. So if unsure, the referee goes to the monitor immediately. What are you waiting for? So, for example, I think the referee in the Manchester derby was Michael Oliver. And while all the drama was going on, he didn't go over to the screen. He just waited. He was standing around with the players. Maybe if he'd have gone straight over to the monitor, he could have helped them make that decision and it could have been right straight away. People will say, I guess, Mike, that the referee has to stay where he is to manage the players. But surely you can manage yourselves, can't you, while all this VAR drama is going on? Is this something that could work, do you think, Mike?

0: Yeah, look, I go back to what I said about referees. Ultimately, the definition of referee is having the authority. This actually gives authority and puts it back in the referee's hands, where simplifying VAR, and I know VAR is the Pandora's box, that this, the word simplifying, it makes it sound crazy to me, but we're in television. We get to say and go imaginary crazy directions. Look, simplifying it to the referee is the main authority, is the main character of a refereeing decision. It actually brings it back to who a referee actually is. Rather than depending on someone who doesn't have any connection to the match, it brings it back into the power of the referee's hands. And with regard to marshaling and managing players, we live in a technological age. There's so many cameras. There's so many things. Why not have someone on the VAR panel monitoring that while a referee is now saying, okay, it's on me to make this decisions. Referees get held accountable at the end of the day when decisions get wrong or they go right. So they might as well have a bit more power back in their hands. No, Graham?
1: Sure. And if you ask Michael Oliver, he'd say, please send me to the screen.
2: He'd have liked to have gone there straight away, would he? Yeah, he'd have gone straight away.
1: Yeah, but the argument against it, and it's a good one actually, is that if you're the ref and you've got a call that's, tough call that, okay, I'll give nothing. I'll just go look at the screen in a minute and we'll decide then. And we still want a positive on-field decision, don't we? We want to give that authority, have the referee show their authority, as you describe it, Michael, by giving the decision in the moment. It's another argument, I think, for the challenge system, because if you have a challenge system, the referee just goes to the monitor. You don't need a VAR anymore sitting at Stockley Park in London or whichever, Dallas, I think, in the World Cup they had it. You would say, right, you're the ref. Rep manager's challenged. The TV company will now produce the replays for you. Here you go. And the referee can talk, rather like we heard the rugby union referee talking through what was going on. The football referee can take over the airways, just ask for what they want, describe what they're seeing, and make the decision in front of everyone.
2: Very quickly, because we want to get to your decision at the end, so we've got two more to go. The last one we won't take a long time on, which is just scrap VAR altogether. But number nine is revert to clear and obvious. Graham, very quick answer on this. Could this work? As the Pandora's box opened, it's too late now to go back just to the big, big calls like Thierry Henry's handball for France against Ireland.
1: What's clear to you will not be obvious to Michael and vice versa. And what's a big decision? I've had managers kicking my door down because of a throw-in decision, because the flip of that throw-in meant the other team now attacked and scored and it cost them the game. So what's a big call? Yeah. I don't think this one's viable, I'm afraid.
2: Yeah, that's a tricky one. And Mike, very quickly from you, number 10, scrap VAR altogether. Is it too late for that, do you think, Mike?
0: I think we're past the point of no return with VAR. The financial investment in VAR is the biggest thing I see in that. We've invested all this money to see it come this far. Yeah, it's going to be really hard to say, okay, referees, we've made your lives very difficult as a ref. Let's just go back to it. Let's just call it a day. No, not seeing it.
2: So 1 minute to go, so I'm going to get 20-second answer from each of you to choose your three. So let's go through the 10 quickly. Specialists in the VAR room, show everything on screens in the stadium. Broadcasters, not the refs, run the VAR. Ex-players in the VAR room, bring in the manager's challenge system. Time limit on VAR. The iPad one, if unsure, go to the monitor immediately. Clear and obvious, revert to that and scrap it all together. Graham, what are the three that stand out for you?
1: Challenge system, played out on the big screens for everyone to see, with a referee in charge of that process and the broadcasters delivering the footage at the referee's direction.
2: Those are a good three. Mike, is any you disagree with there?
0: Yeah, I like every single one of them. I'm actually surprised you went for the former players being in there, because that's something that really resonated with me as well as a former player. I definitely put that one in. The big one that I would actually like to see put in is just the time restriction. I go back to what I said about the Arsenal West Ham example, and there's just a plethora of them. The time it took in the Manchester Derby, there needs to be a cutoff, and that's something that can be agreed upon at a certain time. The flow of the game, and I'm only going from a player's perspective, momentum is a viable thing. We've seen momentum change at the World Cup with hydration breaks, which that's a different sort of show we're going to get on, John, because I never want to see that again. But that's something, time limits, that needs to be enforced.
2: Graham, Mike, it's been fantastic to speak to you. We have fixed VAR. Kind of. No, that was absolutely fascinating. My thanks to the former MLS player, Michael Lahoud.

0: from CBS Sports Galazzo and the former Premier League referee Graham Scott. So over to you, Howard Webb, who's in charge of the refs in the Premier League. Coming up on Sports World, commentary from the Women's Super League, Chelsea against Arsenal.
1: BBC News with Govinda Gill. A major incident has been declared in Britain around a Royal Air Force base that hosts a permanent United States contingent. Police say five men have been arrested on suspicion of preparing a terrorist act, as well as on suspicion of explosives offences. Several dozen homes have been evacuated. Bomb disposal robots are inspecting a number of vans. Our correspondent Duncan Kennedy is on the scene.
2: It's not unusual for both local police and counter-terrorism police to keep their cards very close to their chest at the early stages of an investigation like this. They haven't said where these five men are from, what their ages are, or where they're being held. All we've had so far are these three white vans that were apprehended just before 1 o'clock UK time this morning. The police got a tip-off and appear to have got on the scene very quickly to make these arrests. And in the ensuing hours, we've seen these army bomb disposal robots go up to them with their big long arms trying to open the back doors.
1: Yemen's Iranian-backed Houthis say seven people have been killed and 40 injured in a strike on a market in Taiz province. But Yemen's internationally recognised government said its forces had targeted a Houthi military camp and vehicles in the same area. With more, here's our Global Affairs reporter, Mimi Swaby.
3: Fighting has escalated between the Houthis, backed by Iran, and Yemeni government forces, supported by a Saudi-led coalition, since the Houthis captured strategic islands in the Bab al-Mandab Strait. The Houthis now control Yemen's entire Red Sea coast, giving them dominance over a key shipping lane passing through the Red Sea. With traffic through the Persian Gulf also subjected to US and Iranian blockades, oil flows from the region have shrunk to a fraction of what they were. The latest reports of clashes come as anti-Houthi and Saudi media report threats to civil aviation, including a new thermal tracking missile being used by the Houthis, which reportedly cannot distinguish between civilian and military targets.
1: Iran's Revolutionary Guard say they've seized a US underwater drone in the Strait of Hormuz. State media reported that the drone was being used for espionage. Iran has all but closed the strait, a vital waterway for global energy supplies, since the war started. Police in South Africa are searching for gunmen who killed at least 27 people in two mass shootings that took place within hours of each other. One happened at a bar west of Johannesburg. The other took place at an entertainment centre outside Cape Town. South Africa's President Cyril Ramaphosa says security forces are stepping up their response.
4: Violence and criminality continues to spread in our country, and our security forces are now going to continue pulling out all stops. It cannot go on like this.
1: World News from the BBC. Pope Leo, who's visiting France, has urged bishops to keep fighting the scourge of child sexual abuse by priests. He later told crowds gathered in Lourdes that the Roman Catholic Church must heal what he called deep wounds and painful errors inflicted from within. A recent commission concluded that the past 70 years, more than 300,000 French children had been abused by the clergy and others associated with the church. The Pope is later due to meet survivors of clerical sexual abuse. Voters in Switzerland have overwhelmingly rejected a proposal that would have introduced a stricter interpretation of traditional Swiss neutrality. At least 70% of voters opposed an initiative to ban Switzerland from imposing sanctions unless they're approved by the United Nations. The vote followed a debate triggered when Switzerland imposed sanctions on Russia after its full-scale invasion of Ukraine. The Thai cabinet has declared special public holidays on Monday and Tuesday in the capital Bangkok and three surrounding provinces due to heavy rainfall and flooding. Officials said the measure was aimed at reducing travel and easing traffic disruption. Floodwaters have now started to recede after more than 30 centimetres of rain fell in some areas in the past 4 days. Nearly 5,000 people have been evacuated to shelters. Two Chinese giant pandas have landed in the United States, a loan announced during President Xi's visit to Washington. Ping Ping and Fu Shuang are going to the U.S. state of Georgia, their home, for the next 10 years. Gina Ferry is from Atlanta Zoo, where the pandas will be staying.
5: People in Georgia and beyond are very excited. Zoo Atlanta has made wonderful collaborations and friendships here at the

0: Chengdu Panda Base, and we have worked together to do different science projects and research to learn more about the care of giant pandas.
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2: Thank you. Welcome back to Sports World with me, John Bennett. So we fixed VAR. If you missed any of our chat just before the news, by the way, it will be available as a More Than The Score podcast later this week. But now it's time for the live football on BBC World Service. We're building up to one of the biggest games in the English women's football calendar, a London derby. This will be a brilliant match to listen to. Chelsea against Arsenal. Last season, they both missed out on the top prize. So a lot riding on this one early in the season. Early days, just three matches gone, but Arsenal have had a slow start as well, so the pressure may well be on them. Delighted to say that joining me to build up to this one is the former England, Liverpool and Everton striker, Natasha Dowie. Hello, Tasha. You're at Anfield. You just watched the Merseyside derby. We'll get to that in a moment, but first I want to talk to you about the fact that yesterday I just got home from watching my son play football, switched on the telly, and there you were playing against the likes of Rivaldo and Clarence Seedorf in a charity match at Goodison Park, the home of Everton women, the former home of Everton's men's team as well. It was brilliant to watch. How was that experience?
3: Oh, it's great, you know. Yeah, really honoured to be involved in it for a great charity for Everton and the community and for the homeless. So hopefully they raise lots of money. It was a decent crowd as well. And like you said, to be able to play with the likes of, you know, Leighton Baines, Jagielka, some of the Everton legends, Ryan Babel, who I played with a few times with the legends at Liverpool, and then absolutely against Seedorf and Rivaldo was pretty special, and nice to get a little assist and to get a win last kick of the game. Baines scored the penalty, and to be back at Goodison as well. Obviously, I had 5 great years at Everton. I had a busy day, and then I was kipping on the Kop last night for the Liverpool Foundation to raise money for their homeless. And then here at Anfield, so jam-packed weekend.
2: Has Rivaldo still got it?
3: He absolutely has. Yeah, you're not getting the ball off of him. Maybe the legs have gone a little bit, but he doesn't need his legs because he's just a magician on the ball, and it was lovely to kind of witness it so close.
2: And just before we get to our commentary team for Chelsea against Arsenal, you're watching Liverpool get a 2-0 win over Everton. Worthy win for Liverpool? They deserve
3: it? Yeah, absolutely. Yeah, right from the off, to be honest. They started so strong. They dominated the game. If anything, it's one of those games where were Liverpool that good or were Everton actually that poor? But I'm actually going to give credit to Liverpool. You know, I think to go 1-0 up after 4 minutes, set piece, Olsen, really important. And then they had so many chances. Ramirez probably could have had a hat trick today. They hit the crossbar as well with Enderman. And really, Everton lacked anything going forward. I think they really missed the likes of Gago, who obviously left them this season, and they just didn't really have that threat going forward. I think Mace was probably one of the only players that could walk away with their head held high. So first victory for Liverpool against Everton at Anfield, I think, was really important as well, because stats-wise, it wasn't good head-to-head. So hopefully that will give them lots of confidence now playing here in the future.
2: Also a big win, key win for Manchester United. First win under their new head coach. 2-1 over West Ham. Birmingham City drew 3-3 with Crystal Palace. What a game that was. And Tottenham Hotspur thrashing Aston Villa by 4-0. So they were the early game. Stay with us, Tash, because it's now time for a London derby to talk about live on the BBC World Service. Let's join our commentary team for this one. Vicky Sparks is alongside the Brighton forward, Frank Kirby. Great to speak to you both. Vicky, first of all, what's the team news?
4: Yeah, big news for Chelsea here at Stamford Bridge is that Lauren James and Kira Walsh, both doubts for this game, have recovered from injury and they start. So 4 changes in all from Chelsea's Champions League win over Austria Wien, but just 3 from their last league game against Birmingham. And of course, Casey McCain, former Arsenal fan favourite. Yes, she does. She starts against her former club. Melvin Mallar, a summer arrival, leads the line. And James is that final change. Berman, Nuskin and Baltimore drop to the bench. Aggie Beaver-Jones also amongst the subs after recovering from injury. A change in goal for Arsenal from their last league game. Annika Borber, who played in Europe in midweek, preferred to summer arrival Misa Rodriguez. They're still without their number one from last season, Daphne van Domselaar, through injury. So 6 changes in all for Arsenal from their last gasp win against HB Kür in the Champions League, but just 3 from that late draw with Manchester United in the WSL. Kim Little and Kyra Cooney-Cross also start. Stina Blackstenius and club record signing Olivia Smith dropped to the bench.
2: So, Fran, so much to talk to you about with this game. Tell me from a player's perspective, how big is this rivalry between these two teams?

0: the fans feel it, but what about the players? Is there an extra edge when you play in this fixture?
1: Yeah, absolutely. I used to love these games, love playing against Arsenal, and you can feel it as a player. And also, it's one of the games where you really test yourself, because you know you're coming up against world-class players all over the pitch. So these players out here will know that it's an opportunity for them to showcase their skills, their talent, and also, you know, get one up on your rivals. And that was what it was always about. It was always about winning. It didn't matter how you won, how you had to do it. It was just about winning these games and having the bragging rights.
0: So many subplots. Katie McCabe, we have to talk about this situation. An Arsenal legend now playing for Chelsea. How do you think she's going to be feeling ahead of this game?
1: I think she'll be excited. I think, look, like, obviously, you know, when you've played at a club for so long and you've helped them achieve so many things, as Katie McCabe did, you're always going to have that piece of you that, you know, you're always going to have love for that club. But whoever you're representing and the badge that you have on is who you're going to give 110% for. And she's also going to have that element of, like, I'm going to show you a little bit. You know, you messed me around with my contract situation. I was there, you could have offered me a new one. She probably would have taken it if they had been a bit more proactive with it. But obviously, by the time they did, Chelsea had come in and taken her away. So there's going to probably be that element as well of Katie McCabe going, do you know what? I'm going to show you what you've missed out on. And I think as a player, when you see Katie McCabe, she's someone that you would love to have in your team and someone that you don't want to play against often because she's definitely got that fiery side. But I have no doubt today that she is going to be really, really up for this game.
0: What about that team news? To hear that the Walsh and James have both made it, huge doubts about that. How big a boost will that be for Chelsea? Or will there be a few concerns that maybe they won't be able to get through the game?
1: I mean, look, if they can play 45 minutes, you start them to play 45 minutes. I think that's how important they both are to this team, especially the likes of Kira Walsh in terms of having that stability in the middle of the pitch. We know what Lauren James can do in terms of her quality and what she can bring going forward, but the stability for me is the most important thing in that midfield of Kira Walsh in there. And look, I think if you've got them available, you've got to play them. They're two of the top players in the country in the WSL, and you want them to be playing against Arsenal. And I think on the flip side of that, the Arsenal players seeing that team news coming in and seeing that Kira Walsh is available, seeing that Lauren James is available, they probably sit there going, oh, you know, we were hoping that they weren't going to be playing against us because of the quality. So I think it's a huge boost for Chelsea.
0: Vicky, I want to ask you this one, because it's early in the season. And, of course, in the media, we say, as I said, I think at the top of the hour, it's a chance to make a statement. Is that just something we say in the media, or do you think both teams will feel this is a real chance early in the season to make a real statement as they try to both chase Manchester City?
2: Absolutely. And I think it's beyond that for Arsenal. I think for Arsenal, this is a hugely pivotal game. I mean, the next match that they've got, they're away to Paris FC in the Champions League on Wednesday, and then they travel to Manchester City. And we say this so often about the Women's Super League, don't we? That if you want to win the title, you can only afford to drop points on a handful of occasions. And yes, this is still early in the season, but ultimately, when it comes to that final tally and the final day, it doesn't matter where you drop the points. What matters is that you drop them. And I think the key thing for Arsenal as well is that this is a real sense of deja vu for them. The last two seasons, they have started slowly. They have dropped points, and it has cost them. They have not been able to haul back first Chelsea and then Manchester City when it's come to the latter stages of the title race. Drop points here, drop points away to Manchester City. Look, they're the two hardest games that Arsenal will play in the WSL this season on paper, but it would leave them with a huge gap to make up early on yet again. And over the last two seasons, that has proved incredibly costly for them, and they've not been able to surmount that difficulty.
0: Vicky, thanks very much. Thanks to Fran as well. Looking forward to the commentary later. We will join you very shortly. Former Liverpool, Everton and England forward Natasha Dowie is still with us. I think Vicky makes a great point there, Tash. The pressure on Arsenal. Do you think they will be feeling it, even though it's so early in the season, after their slow start, another slow start to a season?
3: Yeah, they'll say they won't, but they absolutely will. And I'll be honest, I don't know how they're in the situation they're in right now with the squad that they've built over the summer. I thought they were going to absolutely walk the league this year. I really did with the squad depth. I really felt that they were going to be winning the title and then competing on Champions League level. So to be dropping points so early already and potentially, like we said, we're four games into the season and we're talking about if they don't win this game, then potentially the title could already be in City's hands is crazy. But I think Vicky said it there. I've been in that situation and so has Fran, that you can't afford to drop points, definitely against teams that you're meant to be playing as well, which Arsenal have done over the last couple of weeks. So this is a huge game, it really is, and there's no

0: excuse for it with the talent they've got going forward. You know, the amount of chances they've created of late and not putting the ball in the back of the net. It's good to see Russo in that number nine role again, because they have been playing her in that kind of false 10 with Blackstenius. But for me, they haven't combined as well, and Russo is more of a threat in that nine. So that's a positive.
1: Well, why do you think they have slow starts to seasons? What is it that happens?
0: I mean, you can don't call it excuses, but they've brought in new faces. Absolutely, they have. But also, when you talk about these new faces, it's a Stanway that's played with a lot of these players on the international stage and someone that has played in the WSL. So for me, that's not a massive change. Bagier as well, someone with so much experience that you think could just slot in and strengthen this team. I think when you look at the bench now, that's what I'm excited about. The likes of Reutler, she's someone that I'm desperate to see. I think she's such a talent. And it's almost like, does Renée Slagers know who her strongest starting 11 is? And sometimes that's the problem, actually. When you have such a talented squad, you're almost wondering, well, who do I go with? Now you've got an Olivia Smith on the bench, the likes of a Chloe Kelly Ford. These players could walk into any team in the WSL. But this is where the players have to step up now. They have to step up and start performing. And what a game to try and do that against a Chelsea team that year on year are always competing. And probably, actually, when you look at their team as well, they're probably still missing some key players. And we've talked about them not really having an out-and-out number nine, having lost Sam Kerr. Ramirez still not back to full fitness. You know, Lauren James is kind of playing in that false nine. Mallard, for me, she's a top striker, but is she as prolific as what they've had in the past? I don't think so. So this is where City are taking full advantage of these two teams that should be competing with them. City are hitting form and they've kind of run away already.
1: Well, let's hear now from the Arsenal head coach, Renée Slagers, on Sportsworld on the BBC World Service. Arsenal started the season with a win, followed by two draws in the league.
2: I think it's been clear that we wanted more points, so the two draws we're not happy with. And I don't think we need to over-dramatise the performances. But, of course, we want to and need to score and win games. And we're, of course, very aware of it. And that's where we are now, and we're looking ahead to Sunday. Of course, we know what the games are like against Chelsea, both home and away. They're fights, and it's going to be a game where two teams are really going to go after it. So it's going to be an exciting game, an entertaining game, I think. And we want to control things in the right moments and need to be ready for the fight on the pitch.
1: About 12 minutes to go until full commentary on the BBC World Service. Chelsea against Arsenal in the WSL. What about her opposite number then, Sonia Bonpastor, who we'll hear from in a moment, Tash? What are the big challenges for Sonia then this season as she tries to catch Manchester City after that tough season last season?
0: Yeah, again, I think for Chelsea to have lost the calibre of players that they've lost, and not just players on the pitch, but the leaderships, the Millie Brights, the Sam Kerrs, the Guru Wrightons, to name a few, that's huge. It really is. And that's where I don't think you can ever kind of replace those players. I think bringing in the likes of McCabe with her experience, I think, is really important. They've now allowed the likes of a Potter, a young real talent, to get a lot of game time. I still think she doesn't potentially know her strongest 11. And I think as well, players are finding themselves, building themselves back into form. The likes of Beaver Jones, it's not been ideal with the kind of players and the injuries they've had in that kind of number nine role. I think Mallard has stepped up, obviously coming from United to Chelsea, a lot of pressure on her as well to kind of wear that number nine role as such. But they're going about their business. They're doing okay. And sometimes, actually, it's okay to kind of go under the radar. Chelsea will always be there or thereabouts. But I also know, having played against them for many years, that they want to win. You know, they're absolute born winners. And they would have hated the fact that they didn't win the title last year. And they'll be wanting to make sure they get that back again. But also, it's that whole Champions League as well that they've been just so desperate to get for years to come. So is this a slightly transitional period for Chelsea? Potentially, yes. But I also know with the players like a Lucy Bronze in there, they won't use that as an excuse whatsoever. And they've still got enough quality. I do expect them to maybe do a little bit more business maybe in the January transfer window, because I still think that Arsenal, once they click, their kind of general squad is stronger, in my opinion. But no, they're still a top team. And like you said, when you've got the likes of Lauren James and a Walsh back in the squad, then you always know you've got an even better chance to get a result.
1: And all eyes will be on Katie McCabe. What was it, 11 years at Arsenal, now playing for Chelsea, the big rivals. You know all about rivalries from your career, Natasha, having

0: play for both Liverpool and Everton. I love Frank Kirby's answer when I asked her about that, and she's going to be really up for it. You know, she really want to win this game. How do you think she will be feeling?
1: I mean, if it's Katie McCabe and it's the player that I know, she'll be absolutely going full guns blazing. Exactly, you know, you can't change her as a character. You know, you want her to be on your team. When you're playing against her, you absolutely hate her. But you know that when you're playing with her, they're the type of characters that you need in the team, a player that's going to give everything, blood, sweat and tears. And there's no better feeling. Obviously, I made the move from Everton to Liverpool and had scored a few hat-tricks against Everton when I made that move.
0: Did you celebrate?
1: I did, yeah. I'm not going to lie. I did. You know, I'm one of those players, a bit like a Katie McKay, where I'm full of emotion. And for me, you know, I had full respect for my old clubs, which I'm sure Katie McKay will. But I'm very confident that if she scored today, she wouldn't be holding back, put it that way. She gave Arsenal everything she possibly could. And now this is a new chapter, a new exciting chapter for her. I'm sure she's very much looking forward to this. And also, you know, playing against your partner as well, as always, adds that extra spice as well.
0: I like the fact that you celebrated, because it's got to be authentic, hasn't it, the reaction? Sometimes I feel when players don't celebrate against their old clubs, are they really feeling that? Are they doing it for the cameras? So I quite like the fact. I'd love
1: 100%.
0: I would love to see, of course I'm neutral in the game, but if Katie McCabe scored today, I'd love to see what the reaction would be.
1: A big knee slide.
0: A knee slide into the corner. Let's hear from Sonia Van Pastoor then, the Chelsea boss. Chelsea drew their first game of the season against Aston Villa, but have won every game since then.
2: I think I'm happy with the way we are performing on the pitch. I think in terms of results, we were a little bit disappointed about the result against Aston Villa game. Everyone knows our ambitions, so when we start to drop points, it's not our standards. But when you analyse the performance, which is something important to do, I think that performance was a good one. But we all know at this level, the most important in football is always to win. So yeah, we are trying to find a good balance. Two of the best teams in the world facing each other, and I think great players on the pitch, so it's really exciting. And I think these games are probably top of my list in terms of experience and great experience.
0: We are just a few minutes away now from Chelsea against Arsenal, live on Sports World on the BBC World Service. Natasha Dowie is helping us to build up to the game, but I want to talk to you about a few other issues as well from the WSL. And Manchester City, because both of these teams are trying to catch Man City. Can you see that happening, though? Do you think that City will run away with it again this season?
1: I wouldn't say run away with it, no. A reason because of that, and a reason that I've highlighted for the last couple of years, is the squad depth of City. I just worry that, heaven forbid, something happens to a Bonny Shaw. We've already seen Miedemar. For me, I just think City, especially with Champions League as well, the squad is still a little bit too light. Now, City standards, they won't be dropping many points, and to have already that cushion allows them not to be able to relax, but absolutely gives them confidence. Another reason why I don't think they'll run away with it is because, and it's a team that I absolutely said would be challenging and pushing into Champions League, is you've got your London City Lionesses. Yeah. And this is what we need. You know, this is why we need more teams getting backed independently, because we want teams to get promoted into the WSL and then to compete. And that's exactly what London City Lionesses have done. And you know they'll go strong again if they're not in and around it come January. For me, it's an exciting season this year. I feel like probably and obviously my old teammate Karen Hills, Charlton, I think they're probably going to struggle. I feel like everyone else is taking points off of each other. So I do think probably out of all the seasons in the WSL, this could be one of the most open, which makes it really exciting.
0: Yeah, London City Lionesses at the moment are third. I know it's early in the season, mm-hmm. Played just four games, but 9 points. Do you think they can last the pace then?
1: Yeah, I do. Absolutely, I do. I think they've got a really strong 11, potentially a strong 14, I would say. And I think come that January transfer window, they're going to go and strengthen again. I mean, you've gone to sign potentially the best player in the world in Piteous. I mean, that to me says it all with regards to where they're going and the journey that they're on and what they're building there. So you're telling me that if they're not potentially in that Champions League top spot, that Piteous isn't going to be knocking on the door to the manager. She's going to be wanting to play Champions League next year. She's going to be wanting to win Ballon d'Or year on year. And the only way that you can do that as a player is if you are playing in the top tournaments. So, absolutely, I think they'll last the course.
0: And looking at the other games today, how significant was that victory for Manchester United today against West Ham? Because it's the new manager, a lot of talk that she hasn't had a win yet. That's the first victory on the board. How crucial is that?

Yeah, there was a lot of pressure on her, wasn't there? You know, some big defeats early on. But I think, you know, they've kind of got it together. I think Arsenal was definitely a turning point and probably should have won that game. And then to go and score 10 against Sheffield United was impressive. I think Medina.

0: and Ella Toon, which probably ended up working in her favour for some of the games. So, yeah, another big result for her. And, again, United is a team that you expect to see at the top half of the table.
1: And you've talked about how open and exciting this season is. What about Tottenham Hotspur? Massive win for them today, 4-0. How competitive do you think they will be at the top end of the table this season?
0: I mean, credit to Marty Ho. I don't think he gets enough credit for what he's done over the last couple of seasons. He really has created a strong squad and brought in some really talented players, and they've bought in to what he's about. They're a hard-working team. They're technically very good. Everyone's really comfortable on the ball. To go and put 7 away against Crystal Palace was impressive in itself. Then obviously they had the cup game, which they've gone and rested players. But then, it's 2 clean sheets in the last 2 WSL games, 11 goals. I mean, for me, again, we talked about, was it going to be a one-hit wonder kind of season last year where they were kind of that top half of the table pushing to try and break into the top three? But where they're sitting right now, and this is what I like about it, except for City, who is going to break into that kind of top three? And potentially there's going to be a couple of new faces in the Champions League next season.
1: Feels like it's going to be such an exciting season. Before we let you go, Tash, because you must be absolutely exhausted after the 24 hours you've had, how do you think this game is going to go, Chelsea against Arsenal? Oof.
0: It's a tough one, especially with Chelsea being at home as well. I think that's a big advantage for them. But I just think Arsenal, it has to click for them. It really does. I think with the players that they've got in the team, the squad is too good. I think it's going to be a really tight game, but I am going to go for a 2-1 Arsenal.
1: And did you get Rivaldo's shirt?
0: Do you know what? I didn't. Oh. I played it cool, to be honest. I'm not one of those people. I'm not one of those
1: I would not
0: people,
1: have been cool at all. I'd have been going to Rivaldo first minute.
0: I know.
1: You're a lot
0: I got
1: cooler
0: a picture
1: than me.
0: With him. That would do.
1: Oh,
0: that
1: that's
0: do.
1: Good. That's good. Getting a picture. Yeah, that's a good second best. Natasha Dowie, thank you so much for joining us on Sports on the BBC World Service. And, congratulations for everything you've done over the last 24 hours as well, raising all that money for charity. So it's time for our live commentary game on Sports World on the BBC World Service. Really looking forward to this one. Chelsea against Arsenal at Stamford Bridge. Let's join our commentary team. Former Chelsea and England player Frank Kirby is currently with Brighton, and the BBC's Vicky Sparks.
2: But what do you make of that alteration for Arsenal?
3: Yeah, I mean, Borba looked really strong the other night in the Champions League. She was very demanding with balls that were coming into the box, with set pieces. And she was strong for them last season as well. And obviously Misa came in, started the games. Don't think she did anything particularly wrong. So, I don't think it's a case of a change of personnel because of that reason. I wonder if just at the moment Borba just seems more of the stronger goalkeeper out of the two.
2: Big cheers from the Arsenal fans there, because they've actually swapped sides now. So Chelsea are going to attack from left to right. And that means that Katie McCabe is going to have to wait to the second half to play right in front of those Arsenal fans at left back for Chelsea, because now she'll be over on the far side, surrounded by the Chelsea fans.
3: I think she'll be happy about that. Get herself into the game, settle down the nerves a little bit on the other side. I'm really interested to see if she scores today, if she does a celebration. That will be an interesting one.
2: It would be her first goal for Chelsea since that summer move after leaving Arsenal. It is Arsenal who are about to get us underway with England's Alessia Russo. Both sides unbeaten so far in all competitions this season, but it hasn't been completely straightforward as Russo gets us underway, particularly for Arsenal, who have faced real questions, especially about their goal scoring. They've had so many chances, but they had to say they've not been clinical is an understatement. They've given possession away early on. We'll take you through the full lineups in a moment, but look, Fran, we say this every season, but it is true. If you lose ground early on in the WSL title race, it is so hard to make it back up, as Chelsea make good headway down the left-hand side. And it's pulled back to Kira Walsh. Her presence today after coming off injured in midweek, absolutely huge for Chelsea in the centre of the park. Midfield now to Lexi Potter, who just about squeezes it back to the captain on the day, Lucy Bronze, with Erin Cuthbert, the new permanent captain for Chelsea, still out injured. Lauren James, now another who shrugged off injury to start. Winter throw over on the far side. But just where they are in the table coming into this game, Chelsea fourth in the WSL, 2 points above Arsenal, who are in seventh. But Chelsea are 5 points off Manchester City at the top. Arsenal are 7 points off Manchester City at the top. Look, it's such early days. This is only the fourth game of the season. But as Chelsea look as though they played that ball out of play, and yes, they had Arsenal have a throw midway through their own half. It's so early in the season, Fran, but it's so relevant to say. Drop points, doesn't matter in the end where you drop them. If you want to win the WSL title, you can only afford

0: to do that on a handful of occasions, and Arsenal in particular are under real pressure when it comes to that already.
1: Yeah, absolutely. And, you know, look, I think both teams are under pressure when it comes to that. I think also Chelsea, you know, you look, if they don't win today, then they find themselves down in the table as well. So I think both teams have, but of course there's always more pressure on Arsenal in terms of that they've already dropped points in more games than Chelsea so far and haven't really got fully firing. So I would say pressure is more on Arsenal.
0: And it is Arsenal in possession as we welcome listeners to the BBC's World Service here to West London, to Stamford Bridge, to the most played fixture in WSL history. Chelsea against Arsenal, a feisty, fiery London derby we're expecting here. We're starting this evening's coverage in the UK on Sports Extra 2. We will be joining Five Live at some point as well, midway through this first half. But Arsenal in possession with Mariona Caldente out to the left-hand side, and her Spanish teammate, Onibadje, now plays it forward, looking for the run of Alessia Russo. She's well challenged by Lucy Bronze, and the ball goes out of play for a Chelsea throw. So Chelsea with Hampton in goal, the back four of Carpenter, Bronze, Buchanan and McCabe, the former Arsenal player. Ahead of them, Walsh and Potter, with Thompson, Kaptein and James supporting Malar up top. And we do expect Kaptein to potentially drop in to make a midfield three. And it'll be interesting to see as well the forward line and how they move around. At the moment, Lauren James is leading the line, as she did against Manchester United. And now, out of possession, they're dropping back into a 4-4-2. So, again, we expect to see fluid formations, as you do at all levels of the game now, across the men's and women's game. Arsenal come down the right-hand side. This is a decent run and a good block at the end. I think that ball just ran out of play. Yes, it did. Khadisha Buchanan making the block. It was a good bursting run forward by Arsenal summer signing Lisa Baum, but she couldn't quite get the delivery before the ball went out of play. And it will be a goal kick to Chelsea. Goalless, 3.5 minutes gone. Fran Kirby.
1: Yeah, you can see Arsenal, when they have possession, they're going into a back three. Mariona Caldente is coming inside with Onibadje going higher, and it allows them as well in this moment to get more pressure with Caldente being more inside.
0: Yeah, Chelsea giving the ball away. Stamay in the end can't make anything of it on the edge of the D. And here go Chelsea down that left-hand side with Alyssa Thompson. She's taking on Emily Fox.
1: That's a great race, by the way.
0: Very good race, as Fran Kirby says, between the two USA internationals, and Fox as well, with a big boost for her and Arsenal this week, signing that new contract on Thursday. And she will take the throw over on the far side. So Borba in goal for Arsenal, preferred to Misa Rodriguez today. The back four of Fox, Williamson, Chatley and Badje. Ahead of them, Stanway, Cooney Cross and Little, with Baum and Caldente supporting Russo up top. And again, we'll just see how Arsenal switch between this 3 and 4, as that back pass from Lucy Bronze just about makes it back to Hannah Hampton. And Chelsea will build again, playing in the blue shirts, the blue shorts and the white socks from left to right in this first half. Arsenal in their home kit too, the red shirts with the white sleeves, the white shorts and the red socks, as Melissa Thompson picks it up again, left hand side of the penalty area. That's a good ball forward, and the corner is won by Chelsea, and the block made well by Kyra Cooney Cross. Katie McKay booed for her part in that. She won the corner, she gave a little shove to Kyra Cooney Cross, and the Arsenal fans, even though they're the opposite side of the pitch, are making their feelings known to Katie McKay.
1: Absolutely. Arsenal just got a bit stretched there. They were jumping a little bit too late, which allowed Chelsea to open up and find the space for Lauren James in the opposite pocket. They can't afford to keep doing that if they want to give Chelsea all the time in the world in the midfield there.
0: So corners to be taken from the far side. Early stages, 0-0. Well headed away by Alessia Russo on the edge of the six-yard box. And Arsenal trying to counter, and they will do so with Kyra Cooney Cross. They've got two other players up there as well, but Cooney Cross has done really well. Over the halfway line she goes, plays the ball out to the left-hand side. Was a little bit strong there, but will be picked up by Georgia Stanway. Midway through the Chelsea half, now switches the play once again. Out to the right-hand side. Go Arsenal, as Chelsea get the blue shirts back. And Kyra Cooney Cross will pick it up once more from Mariona Caldente, and now Kim Little steers it out to the right-hand side. A nice little bit of play by Baum, but got the cross all wrong, just didn't catch it cleanly, and goes straight out of play for a Chelsea goal kick. But there have been a couple of very bright spells for Arsenal early doors, Frank Kirby.
1: Yeah, there has. I think Kyra Cooney Cross made the wrong decision there, though. I think she should have played it out to Mariona Caldente. She was further ahead to allow more players to come up with them. And that's what you also get with Baum on the right-hand side and Mariona on the left-hand side. When they go down the line, they're on their weaker foot, which is always more difficult to get that cross in. So Chelsea will definitely keep trying to push them

0: offside rather than letting them come in to have that strike. But Arsenal started the game very positively.
1: And they're in possession once again, Arsenal, with Kyra Cooney Cross sitting deep out to Emily Fox. Now we'll work it to the lively Issa Baum, who scored on her debut on the opening weekend for Arsenal after arriving this summer. Now here is Kim Little. We'll work the ball out to the right-hand side and collected by Emily Fox. Steers it back to Georgia Stanway, another summer arrival for Arsenal. Fox's delivery in. Russo headed that ball away from goal and will be picked up from her England teammate for Chelsea, Kira Walsh. Cleared away by Leah Williamson, and again Arsenal for stalling that wave of blue-shirted attack as Kim Little, the captain, picks it up and pings it out to Emily Fox. And now infield once more to Stanway. Cooney Cross, edge of the centre circle. Now Dente now will work it out to the left-hand side. Really good start this from Arsenal. We're goalless. 7.5 minutes gone here in the Women's Super League on Sports Extra 2 in the World Service as Cal Dente has it for Arsenal. Third of the way inside the Chelsea half, looking for options out to the left-hand side, and Steph Catley getting forward here. Arsenal's defenders pushing up and Chelsea marshalling them well. Infield to Cal Dente, nicely works by Badger, who got forward, and now all the way back to Kyra Cooney Cross.
0: Yeah, slick passes from Arsenal, just not progressing up the pitch probably as much as they would have liked to, but they're really comfortable having the ball in these tight areas and the players that they've got with the intricate passing that they can do. And one thing that's really different from Arsenal that was from midweek is the defensive line going higher when they're in the opposition half. I felt the gaps were way too big, which allowed counter-attacks constantly. So you can see now that they're coming up higher to try and sustain the attacks and not let Chelsea out like here.
1: Here is Kim Little, picks the ball up, edge of the D, and now Baum, still outside the penalty area. Her shot is blocked away by Katie McKay, but Arsenal are quickest to that ricocheting ball. Mariana Cal Dente will try and keep it in. She's done well. She's up against Ellie Carpenter. Infield now to Georgia Stanway. Arsenal completely on top at the moment, running the show, and then Alessia Russo and Kim Little rather run into each other in the Chelsea penalty area, and Lucy Bronze will clear away. Arsenal throw. Chelsea under real pressure in these early stages. Goalless.
0: Yeah, it's difficult when a team is locking you in so much when they are attacking. It's impossible for you to get out, even with the pace that Chelsea have in the front line. If the defenders are close enough to win the ball higher and sustain attacks, it drags you down. And like I said earlier, Arsenal with the passing and the intricate way that they can move, the rotations, it's really difficult to know who's on your shoulder, who's off your shoulder. So Arsenal can definitely feel positive from this start that they've had so far.
1: Fran Kirby with us here at Stamford Bridge this afternoon as Arsenal give the ball away. And here is Lauren James, had to evade the referee Emily Heaslip there. Does so. Khadisha Buchanan just eases away from Alessia Russo and plays it to James once more, who again is starting in this central position. She's got Malar central as well. James will now lay it off to Katie McCabe. Cue the boos from the Arsenal away contingent and cue the responding cheers from the Chelsea fans. Certainly weren't cheering Katie McCabe last time she was here. Fran, you and I were here to watch in the Champions League quarterfinal second leg when Katie McCabe should have been sent off playing for Arsenal against Chelsea. A hair pull on Alyssa Thompson. Somehow VAR didn't spot it or didn't think that it was serious enough. But I remember you and I speaking after the game as Arsenal had the ball outside their own penalty area and saying, my goodness me, how did she get away with that? But now the Chelsea fans, particularly when she plays against Arsenal, will love and relish taking Katie McCabe to their hearts.
0: Absolutely. And look, as a player as well, as the kind of person that you want in your team, not someone that you're going to be playing against week in, week out. And, you know, she spoke openly in an interview saying, you know, she had so much more to give, and she's shown that in abundance when she was at Arsenal and now when she's been at Chelsea as well. So she's definitely a character and someone who, you know, when they come out here, they're going to give 110%. Yes, sometimes crosses a line, absolutely. But like I said, those are the kind of players that you probably want in your team rather than against you.
1: Good work by Cal Dente under pressure, just easing that ball back to Williamson. And she'll now pick it up again on the edge of the centre circle. And that's a lovely ball. And Baum could be in again down this right-hand side. She's taking on McCabe. She cuts in field. Little deflection off McCabe. Takes it behind for a corner. And how the Arsenal fans would have loved that one to sail into the back of the net of Katie McCabe. It's an Arsenal corner. It's goalless.
0: Yeah, it's good defending from Katie McCabe. Of course, you know, a player like Baum, you know that she's very predominantly left-footed. So you know when she comes inside, she's going to want to pull the trigger. But it's really good defending from Katie McCabe to come in and make that block. But yeah, Arsenal, I think both teams defensively, they're dropping and giving a lot of space for the counter-attacks at the moment. Arsenal are struggling with it, and then Chelsea also

0: So on the flip side,
1: 11 and a half minutes gone in the Women's Super League. Unbeaten Chelsea 0, unbeaten Arsenal 0. As Arsenal prepare to take this corner.
0: Interesting, Arsenal have no one back.
1: Yeah, they've sent everybody forward, everyone back defending for Chelsea. And Khadija Buchanan gets the little flicked header. It's not out of the penalty area yet, though. And Baum will pick it up for Arsenal. Here's Cooney Cross. Swings the ball in right-footed. It was just over the head of Leah Williamson. And behind for a Chelsea goal kick. Goalless.
0: Yeah, it's been entertaining first 11 minutes, I would say. I think both teams have shown good moments of themselves and also shown the weaknesses of each other as well, which I think they'll both look at and go, we can keep exploiting them.
1: Hannah Hampton plays the ball out to the right-hand side, and now Lucy Bronze. Chelsea still inside their own penalty area, trying to play around this Arsenal press as Carpenter now clears it up towards the halfway line. Williamson gets there ahead of Mallard. He's been very quiet so far. The big money arrival from Manchester United for Chelsea. Catley now again getting forward. We'll pick it up and play it to Mariona Caldente. It's Caldente trying to ease past cap time, plays the ball to the edge of the area. It wasn't the best delivery, but it's taken by Baum. And again, another deflection, carries the ball over. Alyssa Thompson was dispossessed there. And Chelsea really haven't got going in this game. It's another Arsenal corner. They are well on top, the Gunners.
0: Yeah, they are, and they're really aggressive as well. And when the ball gets played up higher, Leah Williamson stepping in, fighting with Mallard to win that ball, sustain the attack. Caldente, it's not, I wouldn't even say it was a very good cross, but they're there to win it back straight away. Alyssa Thompson, she dawdles on the ball. Barnes there to win it and get another strike off, but Arsenal definitely have started the more aggressive out of the two teams.
1: So Catley over this corner again from the far side. It was the short option there, but they're going to retreat now, those Arsenal players, as Catley swings it in. Again, Chelsea make first contact, forward now by Emily Fox, again away by Lucy Bronze for the second time of asking. And the little ricochet falls kindly for Chelsea, and Alyssa Thompson has only the blue shirt of captain ahead of her. Can't find her, plays it off Kim Little, and the ball will come straight back to Thompson. And Lauren James will just slow the play down, and Kira Walsh now to steer it out to the right-hand side. Chelsea midway through their own half, still goalless with Arsenal here. 14 minutes gone in this first half at Stamford Bridge on 5 Live Sports Extra in the BBC World Service. It's Carpenter now outside the penalty area. Rolls it back to Melvin Mallard. A rare foray forward for Chelsea towards the Arsenal box as Bronze plays it forward to Mallard once again. But again, Chelsea just aren't sharp enough at the moment. Arsenal win it back. Then Lucy Bronze gets involved, the Chelsea captain. Plays it to Walsh and out to the right-hand side. And Ellie Carpenter forward long from Bronze. Mallard looks offside. And Borg is going to get there anyway. And now the flag does go up on this near side. Looked like a pretty clear decision. And it will be a free kick to Arsenal inside their own penalty area. 0-0, Frank Kirby.
0: Yeah, just not passing the ball quick enough there. Lucy Bronze, she's driving forward. You see Ellie Carpenter. She keeps checking her run because she wants Lucy to play the ball into the space. Just holds on to it a little bit too long and they get themselves stuck. Whereas I think in them moments, you've got to just release the players. You know what the strengths are. It's Ellie Carpenter against Steph Catley. You know she's going to win that race. Just taking a little bit too long on the ball.
1: Yep, the two Australia internationals going up against each other. And here is one of them, Ellie Carpenter, steering the ball back to Hannah Hampton, who takes her time, closed down by Russo, sweeps the ball out to the left-hand side. It's over the head of Thompson. Nice cushioned header by Fox. Steers it back to Williamson and now Baum again. He's been so lively on the ball for Arsenal. Plays it to Russo, 30 yards out, central position, back to Stanway, and work back now to Kyra Cooney Cross. Chelsea 0, Arsenal 0 in the Women's Super League as Williamson comes forward out to the right-hand side and Emily Fox will pick it up. It's well marshalled by Thompson, so goes in field and there's space here now for Stanway. And now Kim Little inside the area plays it straight into Buchanan, who swipes away. Fox back in. The cross was poor. It sails over the head of Russo and will be poked away by the orange boot of Vicky Kaptein. And she'll do really well there, win the throw off on a Badge, but really well isn't something that you can apply to much of Chelsea's play at the moment. Again, it's sloppiness being caught in possession.
0: Yeah, the rotations as well that Arsenal are doing are causing them so many problems. Caldente coming inside, Kim Little making the inner corridor runs. They're just moving all over the place in the aggression that they have, the way they're sustaining attacks. Chelsea are really struggling to get themselves together and find a way out of the pressure.
1: Here is Kira Walsh, steers it back to Lucy Bronze, all the way back now to Khadija Buchanan. This is not the way that Chelsea would have expected the first 16 minutes or so to go against an Arsenal side who, it's clear, are packed full of quality, but have been under real scrutiny. their performances, their lack of

0: finishing in these early stages of this season, but it's Arsenal at the moment who are very much on top. Here they come again. Cal Dente out to the right-hand side and Emery Fox. Now Cal Dente again, just outside the penalty area, played it forward, little ricochet, and Buchanan does well to shepherd that back to Hannah Hampton, Frank Kirby.
1: Yeah, I just wonder if Chelsea can maybe go a little bit more direct. Arsenal are being really aggressive. You can see here, line up 1-4, really aggressive. They're going player for player, making it really difficult. Maybe if they just need to turn them a couple of times, use Alyssa Thompson's pace, Mallard's pace, to get the line up, to not allow Arsenal, really condensing the pitch here.
0: And they've worked it short again, and that time Mbadje with a bit of an interception, but the ball does spin to Kira Walsh. And Alyssa Thompson still just inside her own half for Chelsea. As to who it back to, you guessed it, Katie McCabe. Again, the boos and the cheers. I do feel sometimes like I'm at a pantomime. She said, Katie McCabe, in the past that, you know, people see her as a baddie and a villain, but she's not that. She just plays with her heart on her sleeve, and she absolutely does that as Chelsea have the ball back with Hannah Hampton all in black with the bright orange boots and gloves. Sends it out to the right-hand side, and Lucy Bronze, and well controlled by Carpenter, but again, it's taken off her toes. And Arsenal are just dispossessing Chelsea too easily at the moment as they build once more.
1: Yeah, they are, and they're finding the spaces. Kyra Cooney-Cross finding herself in acres of spaces here. But I just think there needs to be a bit more movement from Chelsea in the front line. Mallard, when Lucy Bronze has the ball, you've got to make that run. You've got to drag the defenders, make them drop a little bit. At the moment, it's all just very one pace, standing in certain areas. There's just not enough movement.
0: Here go Arsenal again. Fox works it out to Baum. Right-hand side approaching the penalty area, taking on Katie McCabe. Baum's done well. Plays it to the edge of the box, and Kyra Cooney-Cross, and it's trapped by Russo and cleared away by Khadisha Buchanan before Russo can get that shot away. Chelsea is still deep, and Arsenal will come again down the right-hand side. Here's Emily Fox. As little as an option. Baum is there as well. Uses Baum. Lovely little back heel looking for Kim Little, who plays it back to Baum. They're playing some lovely stuff at the moment, Arsenal, as they work it back to Emily Fox midway through the Chelsea half, who, well pressured by Thompson, turns and steers it back to Leah Williamson.
1: Yeah, it's going away that I think, you know, we all know how quality Arsenal are on the ball and the way that they can play the intricate passes, but I think everyone expected probably a little bit more from Chelsea. Yes, it's very early on into the game, and this is probably where Chelsea will come alive, probably a little bit more in the counter-attack and driving with the ball. But they've all got to come up. Look at the difference in the speed of Arsenal getting back, Chelsea players getting forward. They're just getting pinned in their own half. They're just not able to get out.
0: Is that counter-attack stopped by Arsenal, and now they spread it out to the right-hand side with Stanway. Might be a little bit too much on there, but actually Baum has controlled that beautifully over on the far side. 19 minutes gone, still goalless here in the Women's Super League between Chelsea and Arsenal. It's Kyra Cooney-Cross picks up the ball outside the centre circle and chops it back to Steph Catley, and field now to Leah Williamson. She's got the options as she slows the game to a walking pace. Now to the left-hand side she goes with Steph Catley. Now infield to Mariona Caldente. Kyra Cooney-Cross will play it forward to Georgia Stanway. Out to the right-hand side now, and Emily Fox. Baum will pick it up, again taking on Katie McCabe. That's going to be a good battle this afternoon. As Baum tried to go one way, then the other, then left the ball behind, then went back and got it. Plays it in field, inside the penalty area now. Kim Little, deflected, oh, hits the post. Got a deflection off Khadisha Buchanan. Rattles the outside of Hannah Hampton's near post as Arsenal continue to come forward down the right-hand side. But if any team looks like scoring at the moment, it's Arsenal.
1: Yeah, they've been very alert in these opening stages, and Chelsea are really struggling with the runs, with the movement. Kim Little, she's constantly threatening on that back line, which I think is causing Khadisha Buchanan a lot of problems. Alyssa Thompson, she's probably not helping Katie McCabe out enough right now, dealing with Baum. Yes, deal with your player, but Katie McCabe is struggling a little bit out there with her. Go and help on the double up. But Chelsea, they're just so slow getting up. They're just walking up. There's no kind of urgency to get up. They're just going to find themselves pinned back.
0: Here they come again, Arsenal. Kyra Cooney-Cross with the ball outside the centre circle. And now Catley out to the left-hand side and on a Badger. And she'll try and get past Carpenter.

0: Thank you very much, Katie. Welcome to Stamford Bridge. Midway through this first half, and it is goalless between Chelsea and Arsenal. Chelsea have a goal kick, but Frank Kirby, it is no understatement to say that Arsenal have by far, and Arsenal being the side under most pressure coming into this game with their early season form, Arsenal by far the better side at the moment.
1: Absolutely. They have more energy. They're tidier on the ball, they're creating overloads, they're causing a lot of problems for Chelsea. Chelsea just haven't got going just yet.
0: Arsenal have won a free kick over on the far side. It's the very lively Lisa Baum who joined them this summer from RB Leipzig. They've hit the woodwork through a deflected effort from Kim Little, and Chelsea at the moment just cannot get out of their own half. So Arsenal free kick midway through the Chelsea half. Arsenal playing from right to left in their traditional home kit, the red shirts with the white sleeves, the white shorts and the red socks. Chelsea, of course, in their home kit, the blue shirts and shorts with the white socks. We'll take you through the full lineups in a moment. The key headline team news for Chelsea, Lauren James and Kira Walsh, both doubts for this game, both fit enough to start, and Katie McCabe, former Arsenal fan favourite, playing against her former side for the first time since her move to Chelsea in the summer. So, full lineups in a moment, but let's see this Arsenal free kick. If they take the lead here, it would be utterly deserved. They have been, as we say, by far the better team in this London derby in the Women's Super League. So, free kick swung into the penalty area. Chelsea make first contact. That is something Chelsea have done well from set pieces so far, making first contact. And they will clear the ball out to Katie McCabe, the former Gunner. You can hear the boos from the Arsenal fans sitting away to our right and the responding cheers from the Chelsea fans as they win a throw over on the far side. So here's the team news. Hampton in goal for Chelsea. The back four of Carpenter, Bronze, Buchanan and McCabe, the former Arsenal player. Ahead of them, Walsh and Potter, with Thompson, Captain and James supporting Melvin Mallard, their big money move from Manchester United this summer up top. As McCabe has it just inside the Chelsea half, plays it forward to Alyssa Thompson, and now Lauren James will pick it up, driving forward. Oh, she went for the audacious chip and it's claimed by Annika Bourbon. Well, why not, Lauren James will be thinking. She scored Chelsea's goal of the season last campaign, and it was a cheeky chip, very nonchalant, and it was against Arsenal. She was very far out, and that time Bourbon, who is a changing goal for Arsenal from their last league game, watched it all the way as Arsenal come forward once again. Russo plays that forward ahead of Baum. Too much on it in Katie McCabe. Well, I thought she was going to steer it back to Hannah Hampton, but then she decided the Baum was a little bit too close. Does well. McCabe plays it off Baum for a throw. So, as we say, Bourbon, a changing goal for Arsenal. She did play in the Champions League in midweek, but she is preferred to the summer arrival Misa Rodriguez. They're still without their regular number one from last season, Arsenal. Daphne van Domselaar still injured. So Bourbon in goal, the back four of Fox, who signed a new deal this week. Williamson, Chapley and Badje. Ahead of them, Stanway, Cooney Cross and Little, with Baum, Caldente and Russo up top. But it's been pretty fluid from Arsenal as well. At times they're dropping into a back three. And again, with Chelsea's forward line, Lauren James is sometimes becoming that central player, with Mallard drifting out to the wings as Chelsea win it in the centre circle. Kira Walsh turning on the sixpence, trying to shrug off the attentions of Ronan Badje. Well, she got the free kick there, Walsh, but there's a little shove on Badje there as well. But we know, Fran, this is a London derby. It's Chelsea-Arsenal. It's feisty. It's fiery. This is what we expect.
1: Absolutely. I don't mind it at all. Yeah, on Badje, she gets on the wrong side of Kira Walsh, gives her a little pull, and Walsh just reacts the way that she's frustrated with what she's done, and it's absolutely fine. No problem with that at all.
0: So Ellie Carpenter comes forward for Chelsea. Nice little interchange with Captain. Carpenter down to the byline, pulls the ball across. It's cleared away by Catley. Carpenter has it again. Captain on the stretch, can't control. Here's Mallard inside the penalty area, taken off her toes before she can get the shot away. Arsenal clear, and that is probably the first time under pressure they've been in their own penalty area, and we're 25 minutes in. And they're countering once again, Arsenal. This has been much more like the pattern of play. Arsenal getting forward, it's Baum. Caldente now inside the area, takes a touch and hits the outside of the post, with Hannah Hampton trying to get across. The second time in the game that Arsenal have hit the woodwork. Is this going to be another story of Arsenal not taking their chances? At the moment, they are so dominant in this game against a side that sits 2 points above them in the table. 0-0.
1: Yeah, absolutely. It's a great counter-attack from Arsenal, and Hannah Hampton's just done a really poor goal kick as well. Chelsea are just struggling a little bit. They get themselves in the box, but the difference between Chelsea shutting up shop in terms of keeping that attack compared to Arsenal

0: also is there, and she can just turn and do what she wants and creates the overload, and then they're unlucky with the finish.
1: Chelsea coming forward down the right-hand side. Can they get a foothold in this game? At the moment, it's all Arsenal. It's cap time. Picks it up. Right-hand side. Plays it in field. Kira Walsh, edge of the penalty area. Good delivery. Headed away by Fox with Thompson, her USA teammate, right behind her. Chelsea bring the ball down midway through the Arsenal half, and Lexi Potter will send it out to the right-hand side, and Vicky Kaptein in field now to Lucy Bronze, who interchanges passes with her England teammate Kira Walsh. Pulls it back now to Khadisha Buchanan in the centre circle, Fran Kirby.
0: Yeah, it's just livening up a little bit more, isn't it? Both teams getting involved. Chelsea having a little bit more possession. Still not quite as much or as dangerous as Arsenal, but just coming into the game a little bit more.
1: That ball forwards from Cooney Cross won't be controlled by Baum. Was just ahead of it. And Arsenal will build once more midway through their own half.
0: Yeah, it's just a bit slow from Chelsea in terms of them getting back in. It's a lot of walking, a lot of jogging, and Arsenal not quite seeing when they are overloaded on one side. Caldente's finding herself free a lot because Carpenter's bombing on a lot.
1: But here's an opportunity perhaps down the left where Alyssa Thompson could run into the area. Fox got a foot in, but Thompson will retain possession for Chelsea and lays it off to Lauren James, hugging that left-hand side. Delivery in is claimed by Annika Bulba, and it's still Chelsea 0, Arsenal 0.
0: Yeah, it's getting fun now. The game's getting fun. Chelsea are coming into it a bit more. Arsenal more looking like the counter-attacking side, whereas they were more dominant on the ball in the first 25 minutes. Chelsea just waking up a little bit.
1: So Arsenal in possession inside their own penalty area. Let's head back to the cricket, Ellie Oldroyd.
2: And it's all over, and England have won by 223 runs, bowling Sri Lanka out for 132. Final wicket, Eshan Malinga caught by Rutoff, the bowling of Will Jacks for 14. England win the game and they win the series as well. So it's been a pretty turbulent summer for England's men, but they finish with that winning feeling at 2-1 series victory, but a victory here at the Oval by 223 runs.
1: Thank you very much, Ellie. So yes, victory in the ODI series with Sri Lanka here at Stamford Bridge. It is still goalless between Chelsea and Arsenal in the Women's Super League. Arsenal have a player down on the far side. No free kick was given. And Lucy Bronze now comes down the right for Chelsea. She's got Carpenter as an option. Bronze still going. Ball was intercepted on the edge of the penalty area, and Bronze, playing at centre-half today, is now out of position. It goes absolutely flying in on Mariona Caldente. It was rather clumsy rather than dangerous, so it's just a free kick. And Arsenal now will have play pause to see a little bit of treatment over on the far side. But, I mean, Lucy Bronze, you can tell sometimes when Chelsea aren't in a game, because a player like Lucy Bronze, and we've seen her do it for England time and time again, sometimes, no matter what position she's playing on the pitch, will take matters into her own hands and charge down towards the penalty area, and that is exactly what she did there.
0: Yeah, and look, you want to take control of these moments as a goalkeeper, as a defender, when you want to go forward and you want to push forward and help your team go forward. But for me, the decision making has to be better in there. If she turns the ball over and Arsenal can just go on a counter attack, then it's all well and fine that you're coming in and you're trying to make an impact, but you have to be tidier on the ball. And she knows that she's made a mistake. That's why she's made the foul on Mariona Caldente there and stopped the counter attack. But she is a player that wants to get involved and wants to come higher. And as you said, when things aren't quite working, she wants to take that into herself.
1: So Georgia Stanway is the Arsenal player who's currently down. It was actually Stanway who went into a very strong challenge on Alyssa Thompson. And Stanway, it looks like, has hurt herself in making that challenge. Thompson, absolutely fine, got up to her feet and moved on.
0: It was actually a foul by Georgia Stanway on Alyssa Thompson, but it's obviously a nasty one for Georgia as well. She's obviously felt the impact of that, probably on, I think, on her ribs or her shoulder or something. But it's actually a foul by Georgia Stanway on Alyssa Thompson.
1: Well, she's received treatment. She is currently off the pitch, still being assessed over there as we prepare to get play back underway. Just past the half-hour mark at Stamford Bridge, Chelsea 0, Arsenal 0. Just 2 points separating these two in the table coming into today. Chelsea, ahead of these games, fourth in the WSL, 5 points off top where Manchester City sit. Arsenal 7th, as we say, 2 points behind Chelsea.

0: Arsenal in particular under scrutiny, particularly with how clinical they've been. They've had so many chances in the WSL this season, but their shot conversion rate before this game, 3.3%. That is the worst of any team in the Women's Super League since Yeovil, who finished bottom in 2017-2018. Now, Arsenal, I'm pretty confident in saying, are not going to finish the WSL season with a shot conversion rate of 3.3%. But as the ball is all the way back with Hannah Hampton for Chelsea and Georgia Stanway waits to come back on for Arsenal, it does underline that it has been such a poor start for them in terms of creating the many opportunities they've taken. And has it been a bit of a similar story today?
1: Absolutely. Well, so far they've been the dominant in terms of the chances that they have created. And look, I think when they made the signings they did in the summer, and you're looking at this Arsenal team, you wouldn't be putting them down to them kind of stats, I don't think. I think you would have been expecting a lot more. So they will be disappointed with that as well. You know, it's not just us talking about it on the outside. We know as players when you should be doing more and doing better.
0: Well, here goes Katie McCabe. What a great run into the Arsenal penalty area. Cleared away. Kim Mitchell trying to get something on it. Kira Walsh wins that battle. Carpenter with the delivery. Thompson was flying in. Great header by Emily Fox. And Lisa Baum will pick it up and plays it forward. Intercepted by Lexi Potter. Stanway back on the pitch, trying to get involved for Arsenal. But Chelsea will just slow the play down and enjoy a bit of possession. Well, that would have been the story of the day, wouldn't it? Solo run. Katie McCabe as Lauren James goes for that chip once again from 30 yards. We say she scored Chelsea's goal of the season by doing just that against Arsenal last campaign. She's had a couple of goes at that already this game, but they haven't come off so far. So goalless here, 33 minutes gone. But in the Men's Nations League, Denmark against Wales is underway. And Molly Stevens can bring us the latest.
2: Where it's Denmark 0, Wales 0. Just 3 minutes played in Copenhagen, Vicky. Brentford's Mikael Damsgaard with an early free kick just moments ago. Well over goal, though. This really feeling its way through the early stages. Must remember that Wales really could do with some points from this match if they are to establish that League A status. Denmark 0, Wales 0.
0: Thank you very much, Molly. And you can listen to full commentary of Denmark-Wales over on Five Sports Extra 3 as Arsenal win a free kick midway through the Chelsea half. Goalless in the Women's Super League, Fran Kirby.
1: Yeah, Chelsea just growing into this game a little bit more, defensively being a bit higher up the pitch, which is allowing them to stop the counter-attacks from Arsenal. But it's very end-to-end. I wouldn't be able to say right now who's got control of the game. I think in the first 25 minutes we'd say Arsenal complete dominance, probably disappointed they didn't make the most of it in terms of probably creating more clear cuts. Yes, they hit the post a couple of times, but it wasn't a clear cut chance that created it. So yeah, it's an interesting game so far.
0: So Catley and Stanway stand over this free kick, just about level with the right-hand side of the penalty area, halfway through the Chelsea half, as the header is met by Williamson and flicked over the bar. And again, I think this is it. When we talk about the chances that Arsenal have had, I mean, some of them in the WSL season so far have been so clear-cut. Crystal Palace, goalless at the Emirates, comes to mind. But I think you're right, Fran, that they've had so much of the attacking play and possession. But in terms of anybody missing a sitter, I don't think we could say that today for Arsenal.
1: No, absolutely not. You know, Lisa Baum, she's come inside a couple of times, but there's always been players in the way. It's never, there's not been a clear-cut chance in terms of going 1v1 with a goalkeeper or across for a cut back for a simple finish. So, you know, they've had the opportunities, but probably haven't made the most out of probably the dominance that they have had with the ball.
0: Chelsea have a free kick. Katie McCabe stands over it a third of the way inside the Chelsea half and plays it forward now to Lauren James, who, when she has got on the ball, has looked lively for Chelsea. And here she goes racing down the left-hand side, trying to cut in field now. Plays it forward to Melvin Mallard. Well pressured by Catley. Mallard will send it out to the left-hand side and Alyssa Thompson. All the way back to Kira Walsh now, who squares it to Lexi Potter. Out to the right-hand side she goes, and Ellie Carpenter, both sides still looking for the breakthrough here. Chelsea against Arsenal in the Women's Super League on 5 Live in the World Service. Is Ellie Carpenter under pressure from Caldente, who raised both hands there. Carpenter could have gone down perhaps and didn't. Receives it back from Lucy Bronze, who's getting forward down that right-hand side for Chelsea and plays it forward to Carpenter once more. Lexi Potter's made the run, but goes in field instead. Carpenter to Kira Walsh. She looks for the 1-2, and Carpenter almost got there. It's a very good sliding challenge by Stanway. Carpenter will pick up possession. Now Walsh drives the ball in straight into the midriff of Georgia Stanway, who clears towards halfway. And Hannah Hampton, just outside the centre circle in her own half for Chelsea, will collect the ball. It's

0: Chelsea will build once again. Chelsea 0, Arsenal 0.
1: Yeah, they're creating probably the best crossing chances on this right-hand side with Ellie Carpenter. I just wonder if they should just use it more, use Ellie Carpenter's pace against Onabatier. It's a great race down here and a great race on the other side with Alyssa Thompson. Just don't think Chelsea are exploiting it enough, and that's going to be offside.
0: Yeah, interesting. Yes, I was just going to say interesting, but yes, the flag did go up as Alyssa Thompson was coming back from an offside position, and it will be a free kick to Arsenal. Well spotted, Frank Kirby, high in our gantry position here in the East Stand at Stamford Bridge as René Slager's rises from the bench once again, the Arsenal manager, and just a few yards to her right, Sonia Bonpastor of Chelsea. René Slager's, in fact, and this is astounding, it just tells you the career that Sonia Bonpastor, the former Lyon manager, has had, first at Lyon and then at Chelsea. Slager's is looking to become the first manager to win three games against Sonia Bonpastor in all competitions, just three. I mean, that is remarkable. In terms of the managers that she's faced over the years, she's had such success in both Lyon and Chelsea. Last season, though, didn't quite go to plan for Chelsea. This game hasn't so far, but Thompson now will drive from the edge of the area, and it's into the midriff of Annika Borba, the Arsenal goalkeeper. Arsenal still goalless for Chelsea at Stamford Bridge with 7 minutes plus added time to go in this first half. Frank Kirby.
1: Yeah, it's an interesting one because it's different styles of attack. You've got Arsenal, who are very intricate around the box. Then you've got Chelsea, as soon as they see a sight on goal, we've seen it with Lauren James a couple of times, same with Thompson, just going straight for the finish.
0: Arsenal giving the ball away. Catley then goes in heavily on Carpenter, got the ball first, laid off by Mallard. The shot driven in by Walsh was a good one on the follow-up. Alyssa Thompson, and the flag stays down, and Chelsea have the lead at Stamford Bridge against Arsenal. Huge goal in the WSL, and for all of Arsenal's bright start to this game, for all of their dominance in attacking positions, Chelsea have worked their way back into the match. They found a foothold in terms of the positions they're taking up on the pitch, and Alyssa Thompson, first to react to Borba's parry, smashes the ball into the roof of the net. It's Chelsea 1, Arsenal 0.
1: It's fantastic work from Chelsea defensively. I think we spoke earlier about how Arsenal were really aggressive when they lost the ball in the opposition half to win it back. It's the same thing here. Carpenter wins the ball back, loses it, but then Mallard is there to win it. Sets the ball to Kira Walsh, who we know can strike from the areas, and Alyssa Thompson is first to react, and that's what you need. Steph Catley plays it out, loses the ball. Ellie Carpenter, she's alive, go and win it. Doesn't give it up. Catley then, Battier, loses it to Mallard. It's fantastic from Chelsea in terms of that defence. And Alyssa Thompson is just there and she's alert. She's on her toes and Emily Fox has caught sleeping.
0: Arsenal have got us back underway as they play the ball over the halfway line. Russo won't trap and it's steered all the way back by McCabe to Hannah Hampton. Could Borba have done more with that? Look, it's a really good shot from Walsh. We're seeing her do it more and more. These shots from the edge of the area, similar to the goal that she scored against Manchester United in the WSL. She's also scored from range against Real Sociedad this season. But could Borba have pushed that out a little bit further away from Thompson?
1: I mean, look, as a goalkeeper, you never want to parry the ball back into the box. Of course, you know, it's difficult when the ball is coming out with such pace, but yeah, I mean, look, I think it's a difficult one because of the speed of the shot, but I think as a goalkeeper, you definitely want to parry, even if it goes out for a corner, you want to just make sure it goes as wide as possible. It just lands perfectly for Thompson, and she's alive, by the way. She could have been caught sleeping as well, but she was alive and reacting to it.
0: Here come Arsenal down the right-hand side. Good run by Emily Fox, but she's got two blue shirts with her, and then Fox bundles over Casey McCabe. It's going to be a free kick to Chelsea. It's right in front of the Chelsea fans away to our left. But the Arsenal fans, I've got to say, there's no way that they've seen clearly what's happened there. But they've seen that Casey McCabe's gone down and won a free kick. And of course, they're going to boo their former player. Just going back to the Borba thing, she doesn't push it straight out, but it's almost at a 90 degree angle, isn't it? I think we need to make clear that Thompson is coming in from an angle. But as you say, Frank, if she can just get it wider, either get it out for a corner or make sure that it's not going to be back into that vague danger area, because it was, and Thompson, even though she's coming in from the left-hand side, was able to get onto it.
1: Yeah, absolutely. And look, you can talk about other things as well. You know, the reaction from Chelsea, Arsenal don't clear their lines. There's so many things that happen before that goal. And also, you know, Emily Fox, she's just not alive to it. She's not alert.

0: Lissa Thompson is. So, you know, overall, I think from a Chelsea perspective, it's a great goal in terms of the counter pressure, in terms of taking that shot, in terms of the reaction. But yes, as a goalkeeper, I would prefer the ball goes out for a corner rather than it comes back into the pitch. But look, the pace of the shot, everything around it, you can understand that she's just reacted off instinct.
1: Chelsea in possession with their goalkeeper, Hannah Hampson, who clears away from Alessia Russo. I guess the reason we're focusing on it as well, Fran, is because Bulbul was preferred today to Misa Rodriguez, their summer arrival after leaving Real Madrid as their captain and their record appearance maker. And so, of course, when you make a changing goal, yes, she played in the Champions League in midweek, but they made 8 changes for that game, Arsenal. Many of those have reverted back to the team that played their last league match against Manchester United. So, it is a talking point, the performance of Bulba in that goal. But as Fran says, there was so much else to pick out about it, about the Arsenal defending and also the Chelsea attack. Here come Arsenal, trailing by a goal to nil, having been the better side so far. Infield to Baum, lovely ball forward looking for Kim Little. The clearance will ricochet off the GCB Cannon, who then was winded and clutching her stomach, but had enough about her to duck out of the way of the second clearance, which actually sailed way over her head and will go out of play for an Arsenal throw on the halfway line. Actually, a little bit further back, midway inside their own half, and they will shepherd it back to Annika Bulba, the goalkeeper. She'll get it back from Catley once more. Chelsea 1, Arsenal 0. A reminder that neither of these sides have lost a game so far in all competitions, both in the Champions League and the Women's Super League. But Arsenal in particular have faced questions. They've dropped points with a couple of draws. Last gasp goals in their last two games have rescued a draw and a win apiece in the Women's Super League and the Women's Champions League, and now they trail as Malar will chase this. Looked offside. Flag stays down though, and Malar into the penalty area, and it's saved by Bulba. She went near post and Bulba had to adjust there. She was expecting the short across goal into the far corner, and she did really well to adjust at a near post. It was behind for a Chelsea corner. Chelsea lead 1-0.
0: Yeah, it was Leah Williamson. She just played Mallard onside. She just switched off a little bit. She tried to jump forward when she realised, but it was just a little bit too late. Really good goalkeeping from Bulba. She held her spot very well in terms of not diving early and allowing Mallard to just have that open shot. But yeah, Chelsea really coming into this game in the second half. And now Katie McCabe is going over to take a corner in front of the Arsenal fans.
1: Well, we knew it would happen at some point, and she is getting a lot of stick from those Arsenal fans, Katie McCabe. 3,600 of them. Big numbers here. That's a sellout for their allocation, Arsenal. And every single one of them is trying as hard as they can to put off Katie McCabe, who takes the corner right in front of them. You're close to the pitch here, the fans at Stamford Bridge as well. So they're right behind her as she swings it in. And it's going to be a yellow card for Katie McCabe here. Now,
0: time wasted.
1: Well, that's a strange one, because she's still going to be allowed to take the corner again, Katie McCabe. So whether she feels that the referee there, that there was a little bit of an interaction with the Arsenal players, the Arsenal fans, it's very interesting. But Katie McCabe does take the corner, swings it in again. It's headed towards goal and claimed by Annika Bulba. So
0: that's one thing as a player, especially the likes of Katie McCabe, to get a yellow card for something like that. It doesn't help in terms of her style of play, because now she's going to question every challenge that she goes in for, every block that she makes. Just adds a little bit of doubt now when you do go in for them challenges, and she's against a very good 1v1 player. So if I was Arsenal now, I'd be getting the ball out to Baum every time I can in terms of go 1v1, get her to foul you as much as she can.
1: So Leah Williamson spreads the play out to the right-hand side. It's well controlled by Lisa Baum, but well shepherded in the end by Lucy Bronze, who's got back there to just manage to sneak in between Baum and the ball, and she is still shepherding the ball. And in the end, the assistant over on that far side gives a free kick to Chelsea. So we're into added time here in the first half at Stamford Bridge. 2 minutes of it. We have played a minute of those. Chelsea 1, Arsenal 0. Well, we said it would be fiery, we said it would be feisty, and it certainly is growing into that sort of London derby, Frank Kirby.
0: Yeah, absolutely is. Both teams now really ratting it out there, and that's what we wanted. That's what we wanted these games to show, and it's really interesting because all the dominance Arsenal had in the first 25 minutes,

0: shots on target. Chelsea coming into the game now 5 shots on target, and that I think just sums up Arsenal's season so far in terms of that quality with the shot conversion, with the chances that they are creating. And Chelsea now will have their tail up and they'll know that they're smelling blood. Arsenal, they concede the goal and they go into a huddle straight away. That for me screams panic. It screams that we're nervous. It screams that what we're doing right now isn't working and we need to change something, when they actually played very well in the first opening 25 minutes.
1: It's Chelsea playing well at the moment. It's Katie McCabe, crossfield ball, Carpenter heads it down. Cap timer's trying to latch onto it, can't do so. And Arsenal will clear up towards Alicia Russo. Is there to be one final chance for Arsenal? She's been tripped by Lucy Bronze. And Lucy Bronze is going to get a booking for that. So Bronze, the Chelsea captain, into the book for a rather cynical trip on Alicia Russo. We pretty much played the 2 minutes of added time. So is there going to be time for Arsenal to take this free kick just inside the Chelsea half? And how far forward can they get it? I think the referee, Emily Heaslip, is going to allow them to take it. She's looking at that watch, though. And they have to, do it quickly, because otherwise I think Emily Heaslip's going to run out of patience. So they are going forward, as Fran says. They've got to get it in the box. So Leah Williamson's gone forward from centre-half. Kat Lee, her centre-half partner, is the one who's going to take this free kick. So she does send it to the edge of the penalty area. Williamson was up there, but it bounces all the way through to Hannah Hampton, and there is the half-time whistle. Well, Arsenal started this game so quickly out of the blocks. They were utterly dominant against Chelsea, but as the half wore on and Arsenal rattled the woodwork a couple of times but couldn't find the breakthrough, Chelsea fought their way back into the game, and through quick reactions from Alyssa Thompson, they lead Arsenal by 1-0 at the break. Frank Kirby.
0: Yeah, Arsenal started the game so much more in control, so fluid. The way they were moving, passing the ball, you were just expecting them to score in terms of what they were creating and what they were doing. No clear-cut chances, no shots on target, but the dominance that they did have, they needed to do something with it. Chelsea grow into the game, they start building, score off a good reaction in terms of defensive work from Mallard, from Carpenter, and good reaction from Alyssa Thompson. Chelsea will be happier, of course, because they go 1-0 up, but it's definitely not over, I don't think.
1: Lucy Bronze has just had a very in-depth conversation with referee Emily Heaslip. I wonder if it was about her yellow card. I mean, it really did, unfortunately, from a Lucy Bronze perspective, look deserved. But anyway, she's, as the captain, has had a long conversation there with the referee as they've walked off the pitch. But the key stat, Chelsea 1, Arsenal 0. Both sides unbeaten so far in all competitions. But is this going to be more early trouble for Arsenal? They have started seasons slowly in the last two campaigns, and it has cost them. They've got 45 minutes to avoid defeat here. Half-time at Stamford Bridge, Chelsea 1, Arsenal 0.
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3: Hello again from me, John Bennett, in the Sports World studio. Thanks to Vicky and to Fran. So Arsenal were on top, weren't they? Early stages, end-to-end after that. And it was Chelsea who opened the scoring. Alyssa Thompson with a really good finish. Intriguing second half to come. Arsenal, after their poor start to the season, under a bit of pressure now. We'll talk tennis, cricket and international men's football after the BBC News with Celia Hatton.
4: Counter-terrorism police in Britain are investigating a major incident near a Royal Air Force base that's used by the United States as a forward operating site, including to launch strikes on Iran. 5 men have been arrested. Police say they received a call during the night about 3 suspicious vehicles driving towards the Fairford base in Western England. President Trump welcomed the UK response as amazing.
5: The arrest in the UK was fantastic. Working with Britain, it was an amazing job. We had them under investigation. They were looking to do big damage to our port, and working with the British worked out great.
4: Bomb disposal robots are inspecting a number of vans. Yemen's Iranian-backed Houthis say 7 people have been killed and 40 injured in a strike on a market in Taiz province. But Yemen's internationally recognized government said its forces had targeted a Houthi military camp in the same area. Police in South Africa are searching for gunmen who killed at least 27 people in 2 mass shootings that took place within hours of each other. One happened at a bar west of Johannesburg. The other took place at an entertainment center outside Cape Town. South Africa's president, Cyril Ramaphosa, says security forces are stepping up their response.

0: Violence and criminality continues to spread in our country, and our security forces are now going to continue pulling out all stops. It cannot go on like this.
1: Pope Leo, who's visiting France, has urged bishops to keep up the battle against the sexual abuse of children by clergy. He later told crowds gathered in Lourdes that the church must heal what he called deep wounds inflicted from within. Voters in Switzerland have overwhelmingly rejected a proposal that would have introduced a stricter interpretation of traditional Swiss neutrality. At least 70% of voters in a referendum opposed an initiative to ban Switzerland from imposing sanctions unless they're approved by the United Nations. The vote followed a debate triggered when Switzerland imposed sanctions on Russia following its full-scale invasion of Ukraine. Russia openly backed the referendum proposal, which was supported by the right-wing Swiss People's Party, but opposed by the federal government and all other major parties. The Italian government has deported a Moldovan trap musician known as Bratan after he allegedly blocked a busy motorway near Milan to film a music video without authorization. The 32-year-old, whose real name is Nikolai Novachenko, was identified via his own video. It showed him and around 30 people riding motorbikes on the road. Trap music is a variety of rap. BBC News.
2: Thank you very much, Celia. This is Sports World on the BBC World Service. We'll be back to Stamford Bridge very shortly. Chelsea 1, Arsenal 0. That is in the WSL. But let's talk tennis now and the Billie Jean King Cup final in China, where the new champions have been crowned.
3: Czechia are champions again. 12th time in their history and the first time since 2018, Czechia are the Billie Jean King Cup winners, and the victory delivered by the Wimbledon champion Linda Noskova.
2: Czech Republic beat Ukraine 2-0. The two Wimbledon finalists Linda Noskova and Karolina Muchová both winning their singles matches. Tennis journalist and broadcaster Steph Miles is with us now. Did the class of Czech Republic prove too much, the depth they have in tennis?
4: Well, of course it did. They had two top 10 players, two Grand Slam champions, really, because Muchová won the mixed doubles, the U.S. Open this year. And the rest of the top 10 is pretty much absent from this competition, which is sort of still trying to find the right time and the right way to get everybody to participate. So it was some pretty good tennis and really impressive by the Czechs. You just wonder if, you just hope enough people saw it.
2: They've both had amazing years, haven't they? Amazing seasons. I guess this is a fitting end for them.
4: Well, I think so, too. You know, I mean, other than the fact that there's still another month and a half of the season to go, that's the, you know, that's the whole trick of the thing where, you know, it's but so it's impressive to me that they both committed to playing this event where most of the, you know, of the rest of the top 10 are either not eligible or the Americans, you know, were not in the finals and didn't play. So it spoke a lot to the commitment that they had for the team and for their captain, Strýcová, who won it six times as a player. And, you know, now when is it for the first time as a captain? So it really just looked like they had great chemistry and they had a common goal. And, of course, they had, you know, by far the best depth and level in the competition.
2: Steph, it was interesting you said you just hope enough people saw it. Has there been an issue then with the amount of people watching this competition?
4: Well, it's tough, you know. It's one of those things that you expect to have at the end of the season because it's sort of an appropriate, and it has been traditionally, it's an appropriate end. You know, it's sort of in this gap between the summer, the U.S. Open, and now they're going to play two big WTA 1000s in China. It's the same week as the Laver Cup, which gets, a whole lot more buzz, generally speaking, and, you know, is in London this week. And so there's so much going on, and again, you know, Rybakina, the world number one, doesn't really have enough of a team behind her. Sabalenka, the number two, is not eligible. Mira Andreeva, the number five, is not eligible. And number three and four, Pegula and Goff, the Americans, it's just really too much to fit in between their busy summer and then, you know, this busy end of the season. So you know, it's an event. And it's in China, which has lovely facilities, but not nearly enough committed fans. So it's an event that's still trying to find the right formula, I think. And, you know, at the same time, the tennis.

0: this was great, you know?
1: Yeah, that's interesting. A word on Ukraine then. First ever final. They stopped Italy's quest, didn't they, for a hat-trick of titles in the semis. How big an achievement was this for them, and can they kick on from this?
0: Well, I certainly hope so. You know, they managed to do that without Kostyuk.

0: And so you know, it was impressive for them to get there. And again, you know, you hope that next year, you know, things might evolve a little bit, that the Czechs will be back, that the Italians will be back at full speed, that the Ukrainians are going to be there. And, you know, God knows who, maybe hopefully the Canadians at some point, if Victoria and Boko can get healthy again.
1: Thank you very much, Steph. That is Steph Miles, the tennis journalist and broadcaster. And she mentioned the Laver Cup. Team Europe have regained the Laver Cup. The newly crowned US Open champion Alexander Zverev sealed the victory against Lerner Tien to complete a 13-5 success at the O2 Arena in London. We'll have more reaction to that later on Sports World. Next to cricket, and England have won their one-day international series against Sri Lanka after taking the final match at the Oval by a massive 223 runs. Tom Banton scored his maiden ODI 100 as England totaled 355 for 7. Sri Lanka really never got close to their target. They were bowled out for just 132. Watching for Sports World was Eleanor Oldroyd.
2: A crushing victory to end a turbulent summer for England's men, with the first international century for opener Tom Banton the highlight, boding well for the 50-over World Cup in a year's time. Banton hit 5 sixes to all parts of the ground in his 126 of 105 balls. Harry Brook chipped in with 77 and Jordan Cox 76. A target of 356 always seemed steep for Sri Lanka, and was even more so when captain Kusal Mendes, who was the star of their series-levelling victory in Leeds, fell for 35. Wickets fell regularly, including a run out which sent the pundits scouring the laws of the game, and England completed the win by 223 runs with more than 20 overs to spare.
1: As Ellie mentioned, Tom Banton was the star player of the match for his maiden England century.
3: Yeah, as a kid, you dream of, I guess, scoring 100 for your country, and to do it here in an important game, yeah, it was really special. And had a lot of friends here, a lot of family, so yeah, it was really cool.
4: 6 years or so since your ODI debut, your career's gone on a lot of ups and downs since then. You've got an opportunity here and have taken it. That must feel very satisfying for you.
3: Yeah, definitely. It's kind of started really well and then had a tough few years, and then to come back now and be putting in, I guess, a performance like that today is really, really rewarding for me. I've had a tough few years, I guess, and to kind of work hard and be back to where I am now. So, yeah, really special.
1: Elsewhere, South Africa have levelled their one-day international series against Australia after a 32-run win in Johannesburg. Themba Bavuma and David Miller both scored hundreds as South Africa made 365 for 9. The deciding match in the series takes place on Wednesday. And West Indies opener Justin Greaves scored a maiden ODI century in the opening match of their series against India. India, though, chased down their target of 296 with 8 wickets and 8 overs to spare. Shubman Gill and Virat Kohli both reached 3 figures. So before we rejoin second half commentary of our commentary match in the WSL, Chelsea leading 1-0 against Arsenal, let's focus on some men's international football. Germany play Greece in the Nations League later this Sunday. It's in Augsburg, and it will be the first home match for Jurgen Klopp as the national team manager. He started his reign as Germany boss with a 1-1 draw against the Netherlands on Thursday.
5: I'm that long, and I don't want to say that all the time because nobody cares how long I did the job, but I'm that long in the job that I know to develop a way of football, you need more than 2 days. We did absolutely everything and tried to work with the boys, to go through the paces with the boys, but we knew as well we only scratched the surface. We have to go deeper. What we did and what I think everybody felt, we already are on a good way to build a proper group with these players and next week with some other players, and we will work on that.
1: German football expert Konstantin Eckner is with us. So 1-1 draw against the Netherlands, Konstantin. Disappointing to concede that late equaliser, but were there any signs of the Klopp heavy metal rock and roll football in that game?
6: Yeah, so the first 10 minutes looked like Jurgen Klopp football with a lot of counter-pressing and Germany's dominance, where they suffocated to an extent the Netherlands. But after those 10, 15 minutes early, then it became more of an even matchup, and Germany's defensive setup, and I think Klopp touched on that at the press conference you just played, that you saw that there's still a lot of work to be done before actually the defensive setup looks anything close to what we saw at Anfield Road over those 9 years, or at Borussia Dortmund before that.
1: What about the authority of Jurgen Klopp in the dugout? Are the German public and German football fans loving the

0: fact that, he's the boss and the way he conducts himself in press conferences, almost statesmanlike at times.
1: It is a breath of fresh air. Julian Nagelsmann, his predecessor, wasn't really liked in the end, especially. Was almost persona non grata at some point. So yeah, Jürgen Klopp, of course, with his personality and with the way he speaks, sometimes even very openly, sometimes even jokingly about himself, I think he gave us a lot of sympathies for himself. And also he is someone who understands how to push players. He has taken a liking to someone like Philipp Troy, a fairly unknown right back, who every time Philipp Troy did something well against the Netherlands, Klopp was just standing there in the dugout or in front of the dugout and just applauding him, pushing him forwards, shouting something to him. So I think it's really helpful for some of these players that Jürgen Klopp is basically their mentor now.
0: And just quickly, Constantine, it's a 44-man squad, isn't it? So half the squad in the first two games, half the squad in the second two games. Who are you looking forward to seeing later? Because this will be their last chance to impress. They'll go home, won't they? And the new squad will take over.
1: Yeah, but also a few players have already left. Musiala and Kai Havertz are out with muscle injuries. So that's why Florian Wirtz is already in the squad tonight against Greece, just like Johnny Borchardt. And for the B squad, for the second two games next week, I'm looking forward to seeing someone like Vitaly Janelt of Brentford and Said Elmala, the shooting star from Cologne, a left winger, someone who has some resemblance of Sadio Mane, if we're just looking back at the Liverpool squad that was so successful under Klopp. So maybe we have our own Sadio Mane moving forward.
0: Oh, we'll look out for him later. Germany against Greece. Thank you very much, Constantine. So we are just underway in our commentary match for the second half. Chelsea leading by 1-0 against Arsenal. Let's join former Chelsea and England player Frank Kirby and first the BBC's Vicky Sparks.
2: Now, with some people maybe not believing that they can bring themselves back into this game. And I think this is probably going to be the most important 45 minutes of Arsenal's title run or this season. Not just for the players on the pitch, but also for Renee Slegers as well, because there's a lot of expectation on her. There's a lot of pressure on her with the summer transfer window that they have had, with the calibre of players that they have out there. And if you lose this game today, you put yourself in a really difficult position.
3: You heard it here first on Five Live in the World Service. The biggest 45 minutes in Arsenal's title race coming up. As Annika Bulba has possession. And I think, again, it's worth saying, yes, we know it's early doors in this WSL season, but fundamentally, when it comes to the final day, it doesn't matter when you drop the points, it matters that you drop them. And we know in the Women's Super League, if you want to win the title, you can only afford to drop points on a handful of occasions, as Hannah Hampton comes out to the edge of her penalty area and scoops that ball up in her orange glove. She is in goal for Chelsea. The back four of Carpenter, Bronze, Buchanan and McCabe, the former Arsenal player who joined them after leaving Arsenal this summer. Ahead of them, it's Walsh and Potter, with Thompson, who scored that goal for Chelsea, Kaptein and James supporting Mallard up top. And as we say, James is playing this really fluid role. So at times she's central and at times she's further forward almost than Melvin Mallard. At the moment, she's kind of playing in this little number 10, but Mallard is still the furthest player forwards at the moment as Lucy Bronze plays it back to Hannah Hampton, who sweeps it out to the left-hand side, and Khadisha Buchanan, who will steer it to Katie McCabe, who is now playing a little bit closer to those Arsenal fans away to our right. That little quadrant that they have, just over 3,500 of them. They've sold out the relegation here at Stamford Bridge as they watch Chelsea pass the ball around their own penalty area. And now Katie McCabe, as you can hear by the boos, eases away from Baum and in field to Warren James. He plays it in field to Lexi Potter. And now Kaptein is bursting forward. She's got Carpenter ahead of him. Kaptein still going, and Carpenter will pick it up right-hand side of the penalty area and field to Kaptein once again. Steers it back to the captain, Lucy Bronze. Out to the right-hand side, and Kaptein now in field to Lexi Potter. Lays it off to Kira Walsh. It was her shot that was shoveled away by Bulba, but only to the feet of Thompson shortly before half-time to give Chelsea the breakthrough in a game where Arsenal, for the first half of the first half, as it were utterly dominant, hit the woodwork a couple of times, but again couldn't manage to convert one of those chances. It's been the story of their season so far as Chelsea have the ball inside the penalty area. Catley will clear away under pressure from Mallard. Lovely cushioned header by Kim Little and cleared away by Badje. Little ricochet will bring it back to her. Under pressure she is outside her own.

0: dispossessed in the end by Ellie Carpenter, so goes out of play for an Arsenal goal kick. So Bauba in goal for Arsenal, preferred to their summer signing Misa Rodriguez today. The back four of Fox, Williamson, Catley and Badje. Ahead of them is Stanway, Cooney Cross and Little, who incidentally makes her 184th WSL appearance for Arsenal today. That equals the record for the most WSL appearances for one club, level with Millie Bright, formerly of Chelsea. Completing the Arsenal lineup, it's Baum and Caldente supporting Russo up top. Here is Alessia Russo, plays it to Baum, but the offside flag is up and it will be a free kick to Chelsea midway through their own half. Chelsea 1, Arsenal 0, 5 minutes gone in the second half. Fran Kirby.
1: Yeah, you can see Chelsea, when they play with less pressure, they find the spaces more than in the first, you know, 30 minutes when they felt that pressure in terms of the gaps were there. They just weren't finding them, whereas now they have a little bit of a cushion, a little bit calmer on the ball, and they're able to switch the ball more and cause Arsenal quite a few problems in terms of them pocket players. But it's really interesting what you said about the title race, because it's one of them ones where you can drop points, but you can't drop points to anyone who is not in the title race. So when you look at Arsenal in terms of dropping the points to Crystal, if they didn't drop points to Crystal Palace and they dropped points here, you're not going there saying this is such a bad thing because you're against a competitor. But for Arsenal, they get way too many draws against teams that are just not in the title race, which doesn't allow them to have the luxury to lose here. So I think that's where they struggle a lot in terms of keeping up with that title race, and that's where they've come unstuck, I think, in previous seasons.
0: Fran Kirby with us on Five Live in the World Service as Chelsea work it out to the right-hand side. Bronze, low delivery to the edge of the area. Skilled away by Cooney Cross, but this time it's Chelsea who are first to the second balls as James picks it up inside the penalty area. She's got Thompson, the goal scorer, as an option. Out to the left-hand side, but James instead is going to retain possession herself and now swings it in right-footed. Oh, there was a good delivery, a spill by Bauba. Carpenter trying to get there. Offside flag is up. Carpenter wanted a penalty. Bauba almost dropped it straight at the feet of both her and Mallard. The whistle's gone. It's going to be a free kick to Arsenal inside their own penalty area. Well, I'll tell you what, we were questioning Bauba over the opener. We've got to question her there. That was pretty shambolic goalkeeping.
1: Yeah, I think she gets away with one there in terms of... She just doesn't look convincing when she comes for it. She questions whether she's going to come or not.
0: Here come Arsenal at the other end. It's Baum into the penalty area. Bronze is there and Hampton makes the save at a near post. And Hampton shovels it just about out of the danger area. Little is coming back in, but it's cleared further towards halfway by Chelsea. Collected by Kyra Cooney Cross. And now Emily Fox will pick it up and steer it back to Cooney Cross and Williamson. But just like that, Arsenal almost in.
1: Yeah, now they have to build on the momentum. Now they've had that opportunity. They've got to grow with it. They've got to build on the momentum from that opportunity.
0: As the ball is shepherded back by Lucy Bonds all the way back to Hannah Hampton. Chelsea 1, Arsenal 0. 7 minutes gone in this second half as Hampton just slows the play down and prepares to release the ball back into play. Out to the left-hand side she goes to Katie McCabe. Again, the attendant boos from the Arsenal fans. She steers it back into the penalty area and Hannah Hampton, well, that was a bit of a ricochet there. Kira Walsh got away with it. Tell you what, we've seen a couple of players get away with it early doors in this second half. As Katie McCabe then went down, she was fouled there by Baum. She had cleared the ball. Baum then caught her. McCabe's down, Chelsea free kick, and I don't think there's going to be any further punishment here for Lisa Baum.
1: No, I think it's just a good battle. Katie McCabe wins it in terms of getting the ball out, but it's just a battle. Don't think there's anything else in it.
0: Sonia Bonpastor, the Chelsea manager, comes to the edge of her technical area, claps her hands together. Both sides are on very good unbeaten runs in the WSL this season. Arsenal are on the current longest in the top flight, 20 games unbeaten in the WSL. Chelsea on the second longest, 11. But Arsenal it is who trail by a goal to nil here at Stamford Bridge. A result which would leave them, if it stays this way, 7 points off Manchester City at the top. And their next game in the WSL after the Champions League in midweek, well, it's Manchester City away from home. And this is why this is such a key period for Arsenal, as Kyra Cooney Cross dancing past Lauren James there. She did really well there, Cooney Cross. She was caught by James. She kept going, but the stumble meant that McCabe came across to clear. And that's really good refereeing by Emily Heaslip. She's called it back because there was no advantage there for Arsenal. So they

0: have a free kick just inside the Chelsea half right hand side.
1: Yeah, my only thing there, if Kyra Cooney-Cross goes down, I think Lauren James gets a yellow card there. I think Kyra Cooney-Cross does Lauren a favour there by staying on, because she's broken up a counter-attack. Kyra Cooney-Cross was going to get the space on the right-hand side here. So I think she actually does her a favour for being, you know, a fair player and staying on her feet.
0: And you could argue that the referee could say, well, you've still stopped a promising attack, you've still got a yellow card to him, even though I've given the free kick.
1: Absolutely.
0: So, but it is one of those where, as you say, if a player goes down, it just forces the referee's hand. As the ball is swung into the area, it was flicked on, and Hannah Hampton dives and claims and gathers and bowls the ball out underarm to Melvin Mallard, who was back there defending the forward, but now she's bursting over the halfway line as Chelsea look to double their advantage here on Five Live and the World Service in the Women's Super League against Arsenal. As the ball is pulled back to Lucy Bronze, and they will now just slow the play down, Chelsea. Out to the right-hand side they go, and captain. Now Kira Walsh, Ellie Carpenter will play it back to Walsh, as well marshalled by Caldente. So steers it back to Lucy Bronze, just inside the Arsenal half. Chelsea playing from right to left in this second period, leading by a goal to nil, as Bronze picks it up on the halfway line once more and plays it forward to Kira Walsh. Lays it off to Lexi Potter out to the right-hand side and will be picked up by Captain. Gets it back from Carpenter as Chelsea inch towards that Arsenal penalty area. And now they go up a gear as Carpenter whips the ball in. Mallard! Edge of the six-yard box. Took it first time. Side puts it wide of that far post. That was a brilliant chance for Melvin Mallard, their big money signing from Manchester United in the summer. She's got three goals in her first three games for Chelsea. She should have made it Chelsea 2, Arsenal 0.
1: Absolutely, and it's fantastic play all around, actually. Chelsea really patient on the right-hand side. Couple of intricate passes, releases Ellie Carpenter down the wing. All around, it's just good play, and they just look so much more comfortable now they've got that one goal cushion. They're not rushing anything, they're allowing Arsenal to jump, they're making them run, making the spaces open up, which is what you can do when you have that little bit of a cushion, because for Arsenal, they've got to come out, they've got to go and press, they've got to try and make it difficult for Chelsea, which is going to allow Chelsea to have them spaces in the back line.
0: Carpenter won't keep that ball in over on the far side, and it will be a throw to Arsenal. Midway inside their own half. Chelsea 1, Arsenal 0 here in the Women's Super League on Five Live on the World Service. It's been a thrilling afternoon when it comes to Women's Super League action. Pick of the bunch, Birmingham 3, Crystal Palace 3. Two promoted sides playing out a real thriller. Manchester United 2-1 winners over West Ham. Liverpool 2-0 victors over Everton. And Tottenham's brilliant start to the season continues. They beat Aston Villa by 4-0. But Chelsea leading by 1-0. Tottenham still second in the WSL ahead of Chelsea on a goal difference. As Chelsea come down the right-hand side, and it's Melvin Mallard going one way, then the other. Good run into the area, and then just had the ball taken off her toes. And good defending by Onabadje. And it will be a goal kick to Arsenal. They trail Chelsea by 1-0 here at Stamford Bridge. Frank Kirby.
1: Arsenal are struggling a little bit with the pocket players now. Georgia Stanway and Kyra Cooney-Cross having to do a lot of work because Chelsea keep rolling out and overloading them on the outside. It's just causing them a few more problems in the build. It's not allowing Arsenal to be able to get close enough to make it difficult. But that comes when Chelsea can just be a little bit calmer on the ball.
0: Here go Arsenal, it's Caldente. But Fox has an option out to the right-hand side. Here is Kim Little, that's a beautiful ball. And here is Emily Fox, right-hand side of the area. Early delivery, won't be latched onto by Russo. Comes all the way to Georgia Stanway. I think that's the first time I've said her name in this second half. For Arsenal, drives the shot from the edge of the area. Stooping header down into the turf by Buchanan. Comes back to Arsenal. Caldente, Cooney-Cross, 24 yards out. Lays it off to the right-hand side. It's Fox. Ooh, she bumped over there by her USA teammate, Lisa Thompson. Referee Emily Heaslip says nothing doing initially. Then she does blow her whistle because Fox is down holding her head. So the Arsenal medical staff are coming on. Interesting one, the two USA teammates coming together. I think it was just outside the penalty area. We don't have VAR in the Women's Super League, so they won't be getting involved anyway. But even had they been in action, then if it's outside the box, nothing in that frame?
1: No, I don't think so. I think it's good defending from Thompson. Gets her body across, makes it difficult. Yeah.
0: Just see a replay there. There is a little clash of heads, isn't there? But

0: whistle rather than anything else.
1: Yeah, I don't think it's enough to give a foul there. Maybe the trailing leg from Melissa Thompson takes it, but I don't think there's enough in there.
0: Well, Fox is still receiving treatment.
1: Maybe a little trip, maybe.
0: Well, she is helped up to her feet. And Chelsea still lead Arsenal by the goal to nil. Half-time in the Men's Nations League, Denmark against Wales. Molly Stevens can bring us the latest.
2: Goalless after the first 45, Vicky. Denmark with the best of the action on the whole. Gustav Isaksson's volley ruled out after the assisting Rasmus Højlund was deemed offside. Wales with three chances on goal, two just before half-time. And you'd imagine that one of the key messages from Craig Bellamy at the break would be to stress his players need to keep hold of the ball and capitalise on those chances. The visitors, the strongest and most dominant overall. Denmark 0, Wales 0.
0: Thank you very much, Molly. When the second half gets underway, you will be able to listen to full commentary on Five Sports Extra 3. Well, how about this? A triple change for Arsenal. Issa Baum is replaced by Chloe Kelly. Big cheers from the Arsenal fans away to our right. Mariona Caldente is going to make way for Caitlin Ford. And I can see Stina Blackstenius is going to be the third player coming on, and Georgia Stanway coming across. She is going to be the player coming off. So, as Frank Kirby scribbles all of those down on her team sheet, there's a lot to pick out of those changes there, Fran.
1: Yeah, it gives them a lot more directness with Blackstenius and Ford. I'm interested that Olivia Smith hasn't come on in that change. I think it makes it a little bit different. Looks like Russo is coming on this right-hand side, which makes it a bit interesting as well. But Blackstenius definitely gives them that stretch in behind. It gives them that running. It gives the Chelsea defenders a little bit more to think about when they are attacking. Caitlin Ford as well with the pace. But yeah, I'm interested that we haven't seen Olivia Smith in that.
0: Well, they're going for it, Arsenal. And Smith is a player that might add to that later on. But as you say, she is their club record signing. She was women's football's first £1 million player. As Emily Fox is back to her feet, but having had to have treatment, she's going to have to wait to come back on. And Hannah Hampton has the ball outside her own penalty area. So, will this galvanise Arsenal in this second half? The triple change, the shuffling of the pack from Renee Slagers as Katie McCabe is brought down by Alessia Russo. And she will win a free kick third of the way inside the Chelsea half, which is taken quickly by Buchanan, laid off now by Lauren James to Kira Walsh. Chelsea 1, Arsenal 0. Just over an hour gone here on Five Live in the World Service as Katie McCabe, the former Arsenal player, picks it up, plays it back in field to Lauren James. Also had time at Arsenal, began her senior career with them. Lauren James made a handful of appearances. There's so many Arsenal-Chelsea connections. Alessia Russo is another on the other side of things. As Chelsea pick up possession over on the far side. Here is Kira Walsh now, as Fox is back on the field for Arsenal. So back to 11 against 11 as Walsh has it and plays it forwards to Carpenter, lays it off to Kaptein, who in turn will lay it off to Lexi Potter. Out to the right-hand side now, and Ellie Carpenter plays it back to Chelsea's captain, Lucy Bronze, in field to Lauren James, central position, gliding towards the penalty area, blocked away by Russo, and then cleared away by Badger, but James will pick it back up, dispossessing Caitlin Ford. A little nonchalant there by Carpenter then against her Australia teammate Ford, and then Ford is tripped by James, and it will be a free kick to Arsenal midway through their own half. It's taken quickly, shot forward looking for Stenius, who was up there. And Ellie Carpenter will make the interception for Chelsea. And Lucy Bronze will be able to build from the back once more. Chelsea 1, Arsenal 0, Frank Kirby.
1: Yeah, it's just getting a little bit sloppy now. I don't think she was offside there. Oh, she waited very long for that flag. Nearly caught Arsenal sleeping, but yeah, I think now we're going to see Arsenal probably go a little bit more direct with the players that they've got on the pitch, obviously with Blackstenius, Chloe Kelly as well. She's a player that she'll just get the ball out of her feet and deliver. So Blackstenius is definitely going to be making them runs into the box. But they've just got to try and get hold of the ball a little bit more, Arsenal. They've just got to try and build themselves into the game a bit more, look after it.
0: It was Mallar there who was flagged offside for Chelsea, and Chelsea have won it midway through their own half. Played all the way back to Hannah Hampton. It takes her

0: inside the penalty area and plays it forward now to Kira Walsh under pressure from Kyra Cooney Cross. But evades that well, and then Leah Williamson gets there ahead of Lauren James, away by Buchanan. Won't be trapped by Katie McKay, but will be trapped by Chelsea's goalscorer, Alyssa Thompson. Her fierce shots firing the rebound into the roof of the net shortly before half-time after Walsh's shot was shoveled away, not quite to safety though, by Annika Borbert. Is the difference the M5 Live and the World Service in the Women's Super League at Stamford Bridge as Adisha Buchanan has the ball just outside the penalty area and will steer it back to Hannah Hampton once more. Chelsea looking to make it four wins in a row in all competitions after that draw with Aston Villa on opening weekend. And as they ease forward now through Katie McKay. Left-hand side to Alyssa Thompson. Now Lauren James lays it off first time to McCabe again. But Chelsea can tempt Fran just to slow the play down. They don't need to force it. They lead by a goal to nil.
1: Absolutely. You can just keep the ball, keep Arsenal running, make it difficult. One of them will jump out at the wrong time because they'll get frustrated, which will allow Chelsea the space to open up and go forward. But this is playing out exactly how Chelsea want this second half to play out. There's not a really high amount of pressure from Arsenal in Chelsea's half, which is allowing Chelsea just to bounce the ball around, just get the feeling of being in control. At some point, Arsenal, they've just got to go for it. They've got to go with the full pressure. Everyone's got to follow, because at the moment, you've got one that's maybe changing pace, but not everyone else is.
0: Opens up for Mallard, who goes to that bottom corner, and Borbert watches it well, claims and bowls it out quickly to Caitlin Ford. Lucy Bronze steps up really well there, takes it off the toes of Ford, and now Mallard, edge of the area, Chelsea looking for a second, and Mallard almost rolled it into the corner. Borbert was almost motionless. She didn't dive for it. Mallard on the edge of the box, didn't catch it cleanly at all. It's a real bobbler, but it bobbles just past that far post and it stays Chelsea 1 Arsenal 0 as Mallard grimaces. It's another good chance for her.
1: It looked like Borbert thought it was really wide, but it was right next to the post, and Arsenal are really struggling to get out from their own goal kicks now. Chelsea are so aggressive winning that ball back. Arsenal are really stressing, and you can see the pressure, the feeling that they have now is that pressure of, is it going to happen again?
0: Fran Kirby with us here on 5 Live in the World Service. It's Chloe Kelly under pressure just outside her own penalty area. Steers it back to her England teammate, Leah Williamson. And then Alicia Russo was pulled down by Lexi Potter. I think that's going to be a final warning for the 20-year-old. Lexi Potter came through the Chelsea Academy. She's been with them since she was 8 years of age, and she's building quite a nice partnership with Kira Walsh in the centre of midfield this season. As Chelsea make their first change in the game, it's Lauren James, just back from injury, replaced by Sioka Nuskin. Just a word on James's performance, because we know, as she always is, she's going to be such a big player for Chelsea this season.
1: Yeah, absolutely. She's a player that you want on the pitch, especially when you're winning, because she's so calm and cool on the ball. She's not someone that's going to force anything, and she's someone that if you need someone to secure the ball and keep the ball and have a little bit of composure, Lauren James is that player, and we know the creativity that she has, but she's so strong, it's really difficult to get the ball off her.
0: Arsenal have given the ball away midway through the second half. Chelsea looking for a second to double their advantage. It's Nuskin straight on. Has it taken off her toes? But Arsenal making a real mess of clearing it. They just about do enough. Catley getting a foot in. But again, with Mallard really causing some problems. Arsenal were looking nervy at the back there as Chloe Kelly picks it up on the halfway line. That's a good switch of play to Caitlin Ford. But there was a little bit too much on it in the end, actually. Ford got something on it. Little now back to Ford. Tries to steer it to Blackstenius, who gets something on it. Steers it to Kelly and it's blocked away. Last ditch defending from Chelsea as Fox goes for the curler, and it's a couple of yards over the bar. Chelsea 1, Arsenal 0.
1: Yeah, it's just what Arsenal would want. Win the ball back, Chloe Kelly with the switch. Get a little bit of luck with the second ball of Kim Little. But I just think in their moments as well, when the ball falls to Emily Fox on the edge of the box, you don't want her shooting with her left foot. Have a bit of composure, keep the ball, sustain the attack, and get yourself in a better position. That, for me, is the nerve and rushing the play that I think Arsenal have been criminal of so far in the WSL.
0: Nice ball out by Hampton to Walsh. Arsenal putting on good pressure there, and they've stolen it. Williamson away from Mallard. Chloe Kelly takes charge and steers it out to Onabadje. Over the halfway line now, the summer signing. As Kim Little picks it up and out to the right-hand side, she goes. The game really opening up, and that's a brilliant covering track-back run by Alyssa Thompson, taking it off the toes of Alessia Russo. Russo makes the block, goes out of play for a Chelsea goal kick. But I'll tell you what, it's livening up again, Fran.

0: is just, of course, sleeping a little bit there, Russo. Not quite on it today, I don't think, from her standards in terms of how much she'd want to be involved in the play. But yeah, you can see the aggression with Arsenal. They're trying to pin Chelsea in. It's a little bit more like the first half in terms of the way they were playing, even though they're going to probably go a little bit more direct with the players they have on.
1: Chelsea clear it up towards halfway. Williamson again has made some really good interceptions and gets there ahead of Mallard, but Chelsea have it once more. Out to the right, Carpenter won't reach it. With tussles in that central midfield, and Lucy Bronze and Caitlin Ford go diving in there. Arsenal come away with it through Badje. Nice little back heel, but only to Ellie Carpenter, who's still inside her own half. Chelsea 1, Arsenal 0 on 5 Live in the World Service. In field now by Nuskin. Nice little layoff, but it's ahead of Ellie Carpenter. Actually got a deflection, so that will take it out for Chelsea throw. But a great run, wasn't it, earlier by Nuskin after she'd just come on. She actually scored a brace against Arsenal here a couple of years ago. They were reliving their favourite games against Arsenal on the Chelsea website before this match. And Chirka Nuskin picked out this one. The way she described it, maybe the game where I scored with my backside. Because that's exactly what happened. She got a brace. It was a win for Chelsea here against Arsenal a couple of years ago. But there was a very bizarre finish, shall we say, that deflection. Well, they all count, no matter how they go in. And that will count over on that far side for Chelsea as a corner. And it's Chirka Nuskin who's won it. Chelsea 1, Arsenal 0.
0: Yeah, I remember that game. I remember that goal going in. Everyone was kind of like, what happened there? What happened? But it's always nice when you can think of your good memories, and it's when you win against teams that, you know, that your rivals, and they're important games.
1: So, Katie McCabe to take this corner. I might ask you what the weirdest goal you've ever scored is, Fran, but let's see what happens with this Chelsea corner. I'll give you a little bit of time to think about that as McCabe, the former Arsenal player, raises both arms in the air. Chelsea 1, Arsenal 0. McCabe swings it in and ball was there and she claims it, and the whistle's gone. In fact, a bit too much pressure on the goalkeeper. Free kick to Arsenal. And we know that Katie McCabe not only can provide good deliveries from corners, but she can score from corners. So Bulba did well to keep her eyes on that.
0: Yeah, she was strong there. Strong in her collection, which she was midweek as well.
1: So Chloe Kelly for Arsenal over the halfway line. In front of Sonia Bompastor, the Chelsea manager. Now Chelsea going to end that long unbeaten WSL run for Arsenal. 20 games unbeaten in the league for the Gunners. Heading into this match, neither side have lost in any competition so far, early stages of the season, but it's Chelsea 1, Arsenal 0. Here goes Caitlin Ford, though, outside the penalty area. Lays it off to Russo, has it taken off her toes. Russo, though, with a good challenge, wins it back, and Badje's got round. Lucy Bronze pulls it back. Ford took her time, took a touch, wrong decision. Bobbled the shot. Chelsea clear on the edge of the six-yard box. Huge opportunity for Arsenal, and again, it's the same story as it has been all season, not clinical.
0: Yeah, absolutely. She's just got to put her foot through it. I think she doesn't realise that she's got a player coming behind. So she's just got to take it first touch there. I wonder if she'd been playing longer, had more on the ball, if she would have had that confidence to do it. But it's a huge let-off for Chelsea.
1: This game is still very much alive. It's still fiery. It's still feisty. It's a London derby in the Women's Super League. Chelsea 1, Arsenal 0. 17 minutes plus added time to play on 5 Live in the World Service. Two heavyweights of the women's game, both hunting down the WSL title. A victory for Chelsea will move them to within 2 points of leaders Manchester City. But Arsenal before this season as well, Rene Sager's saying they have a real hunger to win the league. They've not won the league since 2019. They've won more league titles, pre-WSL era included, Arsenal, than any other side in England. They dominated the women's game for so long, but it is so much more competitive these days. And this has been a long wait for Arsenal as the ball's into the area. Blackstenius with the chip offside. Hampton's come out anyway. Blackstenius has dinked the ball over the bar anyway. It was a good effort from Blackstenius, but any sort of questions for a penalty or who collided with who first are negated by the offside flag, and Chelsea will have a free kick inside their own area, and Chelsea will still lead by a goal to nil. Frank Kirby.
0: It'll be interesting to see that one back from an angle where we can see it, because it looked like she managed to just dip behind Lucy Bronze and she lost her. She lost the run, and that's what we know Blackstenius can do.
1: So as we just see the replay, oh, it looks like she's on there from that angle.
0: I think she's onside. Or maybe the shoulder. Maybe the shoulder's just off. But it would have been interesting if the flag didn't go up, what the referee would have given there.
1: Yeah, absolutely. A reminder, we don't have VAR in the Women's Super League, so as soon as the flag goes up, that is it. That is the decision.

0: as Chelsea have the ball on halfway. McCabe down, no free kick this time, but Chelsea still in possession as Kira Walsh plays it back to Lucy Bronze, and now forward to cap time. 16 minutes plus out of time to play. This would be a huge win for Chelsea. It would be four in a row, but so crucially it would be victory against a title rival. As Nuskin brings it forward down the left-hand side to the goal scorer, Alyssa Thompson, left-hand side of the penalty area, cuts in, now plays it back to the edge of the box. Walsh moves to shoot, does get the shot away. It's straight into the arms of Annika Borba. And that gives me time, Fran, to ask you about the weirdest goal you've ever scored. Any coming to mind?
1: I think any that I've probably scored with my head should count, because I wouldn't say it's one of my super strengths. So any header, I would say, is... I've scored quite a couple of them, to be fair, quite a few. So, but I think anything with that, I would consider as a bit strange.
0: We'll go with that. Though you did start out as a goalkeeper, didn't you?
1: I did.
0: In Reading's academy. And then everybody, I think, all round decided that maybe you weren't going to get quite tall enough for that.
1: I think we realised that pretty early.
0: Chelsea in possession, leading by a goal to nil. It's all the way back with Hannah Hampton. Certainly, there's the proficiency as a goalkeeper, Chelsea in England's number one. As it's cleared by Chelsea up towards halfway. Mallard ducked out of the way there, but there was no teammate there to latch onto that ball, so Leah Williamson will do so. Sonia Bonpastor glances over her shoulder back towards her bench. Arsenal will play it forwards once more. Williamson laid off by Blaksenius. Nice ball to Emily Fox. She's up against again her USA teammate Alyssa Thompson. Fox eased backwards. Now Little, who picks the pass. Arsenal now have a pocket of space on the right-hand side. Chloe Kelly's delivery wasn't the best one. And Hampton, Bronze and Carpenter between them watch it behind. It's one of those you just wonder how much that cross is going to curl, don't you, Fran? But just away from the goal and behind for a Chelsea goal kick. 14 minutes to play, Chelsea 1, Arsenal 0 in the Women's Super League.
1: Yeah, we know Chloe Kelly, she wants to get the ball out of her feet and deliver it quickly, but just wonder if she could have taken the ball a bit lower and allowed her teammates to get into the box. Yes, the delivery wasn't quite good enough.
0: That's ball from Chelsea, they've given it away. Chloe Kelly sends it into the area, headed away by Khadisha Buchanan. Cooney Cross will have it now. Arsenal piling on the pressure, looking for this equaliser. Headed back by Caitlin Ford inside the box, now picked up by Badje. Well charged down, and Mallard will try and spring the counter for Chelsea. She's found Alyssa Thompson, still inside her own half, but now racing over the halfway line. Just overran it there under pressure from Fox, and Williamson will clear away. And Chloe Kelly's done really well. East pass, Katie McCabe there, then pulls it back to Ford. So much space on the edge of the area, blocked away, straight into the midriff of Lucy Bronze. Little trying to keep it alive. Emily Fox will try and latch onto it for Arsenal, can't do so, and Thompson's done brilliantly there. Takes it away from Cooney Cross, and Chelsea on the counter. Over the halfway line they go. She's only really got Mallard in support. Nuskin's arriving now, but most of the other blue shirts are just waiting, just resetting, because they lead by a goal to nil. They have the ball inside their own half, but again, another huge chance for Caitlin Ford and Arsenal. Fran Kirby.
1: Yeah, the pass is a little bit behind her from Chloe Kelly, which ruins her running onto it, but there was no conviction in the shot. I think that was the problem. She takes a touch onto her left foot, which then closes half of the goal anyway, and there's just no conviction in the way that she strikes the ball. She didn't believe that she was going to score, and that's how it looked in the tame effort, but it's really opening up now from both sides.
0: Chelsea are doing their best to play into Arsenal's hands here. They've given the ball away again, then they win it back. Nuskin's looking for Carpenter, but it's all the way back with Borba. Are Arsenal panicking in front of goal again?
1: It just doesn't look like they have the conviction. I think that's more what it is. You've not got someone who's just decided, right, I'm just going to put my foot through this and see what happens. The ball falls to Ford. It's a tame effort. Battier, she dwells on the ball instead of just making the decision earlier. It just doesn't look like they've got that conviction in them in front of goal. And that comes with confidence. It comes with when you haven't scored enough goals, when you are stressing about certain situations. And that's where you do lack when you come off in front of goal.
0: Chelsea are preparing another change. Aggie Beaver-Jones, just back from injury, is going to come on, the young England forwards. We have 11 minutes plus out of time to play. Chelsea 1, Arsenal 0. Let's head back for an update. Denmark against Wales in the Men's Nations League. Molly Stevens.
2: Denmark 0, Wales 0. 49 minutes on the clock. No half-time changes. And you'd think that Wales would want to see more attack and possession in this second half if they're to ease some of that Denmark pressure. You can already feel that shift slightly, but Denmark in possession as we speak. Denmark 0, Wales 0.
0: Thank you very much, Molly.

0: continues over on Five Sports Extra. So here is that change for Chelsea. Aggie Beaver-Jones is on. Melvin Mallard is off, as we say. Mallard, the big summer signing, big money move, around £850,000 from Manchester United. We understand that's a club record sale for Manchester United this summer. What have you made of her performance, Fran?
1: Yeah, I mean, it's always difficult when you play against a team like Arsenal, when you've got to do a lot of the work probably that you're not, that you don't normally have to do. And she's worked really hard today, I think, Melvin Mallard. And she's been involved a lot. She's had a couple of chances. So I think she'll be happy with the way that the derby's gone for herself. And yeah, I mean, these games, as a forward, especially as a number nine, you're quite isolated because the ball is moving around so much faster. It's when you get them chances, you've got to be alive. And, you know, she didn't manage to get one in the back of the net, but she was there.
0: Russo's given away a free kick for Arsenal just inside the Arsenal half. One of those where she felt she was fouled. She then handled the ball. Free kick went the other way against her because of that. Chelsea play the ball into the area. It's flicked on by Beaver-Jones, just come off the bench. Spins out of the penalty area to Carpenter. We play it back to Lexi Potter. Didn't get a deflection, just fired it straight out of play for an Arsenal goal kick. Chelsea 1, Arsenal 0.
1: Yeah, it's going to be interesting now with Aggie Beaver-Jones coming on and Arsenal now making some changes as well.
0: Yes, it's going to be Churchy and Reuterler that are coming on. This is an Arsenal debut for Geraldine Reuterler. She arrived this summer from Eintracht Frankfurt. And Churchy, also coming from Germany, Hoffenheim. She has played so far. But this will be Arsenal's final two changes. And Kim Little is the first player to be coming off. So the armband is handed to Leah Williamson. And Honor Badje is the other player to make way for Geraldine Reuterler. As we say, Arsenal debut for her, Switzerland international. This is Player of the Year a couple of years ago as well, and a career WSL debut too for the 27-year-old. So again, Fran, what are these changes going to bring for Arsenal? What will Renee Slager's hope that they're going to bring for Arsenal?
1: Yeah, Churchy is your more number nine, box number nine, in terms of deliveries into the box, which I think will be good with Chloe Kelly now on the pitch with the deliveries that she wants to do. Reuterler is probably one, she's probably a little bit more tidier in the midfield, wants to get involved on the ball. I think now they've got to go for it. So I imagine they're going to go into a back three, have five on the high line, five or four on the high line, try and keep Chelsea in, but it's going to expose them in the counter-attack. So they've got to make sure that they win it higher like they've done now.
0: Yeah, we are set for a thrilling 8 minutes plus out of time here on Five Live in the World Service. Chelsea 1, Arsenal 0 in the Women's Super League. As Chloe Kelly twisting and turning outside the penalty area for Arsenal, steers it back to Kyra Cooney-Cross. Now squares it to Catley, who's getting forward from the back. Out to the left-hand side, and Caitlin Ford, who's had a couple of huge chances to equalise for Arsenal since coming on. As she goes down to the byline, it'll ricochet off Carpenter into the arms of Hannah Hampton. Fran Kirby.
1: Yeah, it's going to be a tough last 10 to 15 minutes, you would say, for Chelsea in terms of they're obviously going to be up against it now, but these are the perfect opportunities to get them counter-attacks in. But Arsenal, they've got a really sharp shot because they are going to be a bit vulnerable in the back line, so they've got to win them balls higher up the pitch.
0: Beaver-Jones coming back from an offside position. So it will be a free kick to Arsenal just inside their own half. Goal in the match in the Men's Nations League between Denmark and Wales. Molly Stevens.
2: Deadlock finally broken in Copenhagen. Denmark 1, Wales 0. Mikael Damsgaard, who has been brilliant in this match, with a free kick floated in, finds the foot of Rasmus Højlund, who dinks the ball home from close range. Denmark 1, Wales 0.
0: Thank you, Molly. Commentary continues over on Five Sports Extra. Hannah Hampton just about stopping a ball from going out of play for a corner there for Chelsea, and launches long over the halfway line. Good header won by Leah Williamson, but Chelsea will pick it up again. Here's Newskin inside the centre circle. Out to the left-hand side, and the goal scorer, Alyssa Thompson. Is her finish just before half-time going to be the difference? Is it going to end a 20-game unbeaten run in the WSL for Arsenal, whilst preserving Chelsea's unbeaten start in all competitions to this season? Victory for Chelsea will also take them 5 points clear of Arsenal. And yes, it's early stages, but still, there's a gap that they would be very happy with. They'd be 2 points behind the leaders, Manchester City, as Alessio Russo, I think, did keep that in. Chelsea were appealing. The assistant agrees, and Arsenal will come forward.

0: Butler into the centre circle now to Catley, who plays it forward, intercepted by Carpenter, and this is where Arsenal can be vulnerable as Roysela racing to try and catch up with Carpenter, can't quite do so. Cap Time picks it up, looks for the 1-2 with Carpenter, and Catley goes to ground, times that perfectly inside the area, and Arsenal will clear. Chelsea 1, Arsenal 0, 6 minutes plus added time to play. Frank Kirby.
1: Yeah, it's just a bit rushed from Chelsea there. She doesn't need to play that through pass for Carpenter. She's burst forward, but you don't have to attack. Just take the ball, keep possession, keep building, because this is what Arsenal want. They want the game to get stretched because they've got the runners in.
0: Here is Walsh for Chelsea as they pick up possession in midfield. Now to the left-hand side is Sonia Bonpastor. The Chelsea manager just directs things from the touchline. It's Katie McCabe, the former Arsenal player, steers it away from Churchy and all the way back to Hannah Hampton. Chelsea 1, Arsenal 0 here on 5 Live in the World Service. And that was aimless from Hampton. Fires it straight to the corner of the Arsenal penalty area, and it's easy for Borba to collect, and the pressure is going to come right back on Chelsea straight away.
1: Yeah, it's getting tense now. It's in the area where no one wants to make a mistake.
0: Chelsea have just done that. McCabe clearing it straight into Buchanan, her teammate, and Arsenal coming forward. Here's Chloe Kelly, right-hand side, outside the penalty area. Goes one way, then the other. Chloe Kelly then just overran it. Buchanan doesn't want to put a foot in, though. And the shot from the edge of the area from Russo, blocked, headed back in by Russo. Cleared away by Carpenter. A few appeals for handball. One from Williamson, who was in the centre circle. I'm not sure the Arsenal captain, as she is, having taken the armband from Little. Really got a good view of that. The Arsenal fans behind the goal appeal. A couple of Arsenal players as well. No VAR, which means no penalty, and we play on with Arsenal in possession. But there were a couple of appeals there, Fran.
1: Oh, she does put her arm up, but we don't know if it hits her head or her arm, but the arm is definitely up.
0: So, talking point perhaps for Arsenal, as New Skin is fouled by Catley, and it will be a free kick to Chelsea. Midway through their own half, Chelsea 1, Arsenal 0, 4 minutes of normal time to play. And again, Chelsea and Arsenal will be so mindful of the fact that in the last two games, late goals have come to Arsenal's rescue. In the Champions League in midweek against Kurt, scored a 93rd minute penalty to win. In their last league game, they scored a 95th minute equaliser against Manchester United. So can Chelsea get what could be a crucial second goal? It's Cap Time, right-hand side of the penalty area. Thompson, the goal scorer, sees it bounce over her head. Russo trying to run it clear. Well charged down by Katie McCabe, who comes down the left for Chelsea, who lead by a goal to nil. As McCabe plays it into midfield, just about reaches Walsh ahead of Roysela. Chelsea are going to make a double change in a moment, but at the moment they're attacking down the left-hand side with New Skin, who just slows the play down, and back to Thompson, and she will cut it in field to Lexi Potter. She's got Cap Time as an option. Here she is, Vika Cap Time. Ellie Carpenter is getting forward again from right back, picks it up on the right hand side, and Chelsea just happy to retain possession at the moment, try and draw some of the sting from this game as Buchanan goes all the way back to Hannah Hampton.
1: Yeah, it's really good game management from Chelsea, not forcing anything apart from that from Hannah Hampton, but she's just kicked the ball straight back to Arsenal. But it's really good management in the way that they're playing and keeping the possession, not forcing anything.
0: 2.5 minutes plus added time to play. It's Baltimore and Berman who are preparing to come on for Chelsea as Cooney crosses cushioned header. Almost ricochets kindly for Arsenal as Lucy Bronze will clear away. Out of play on the halfway line for an Arsenal throw, and now Chelsea will make this double change. So Baltimore, an attacking player, is going to come on for Alyssa Thompson, the goal scorer. And just a word on her performance, Fran. At the moment, it's the match-winning performance, with Chelsea leading by her goal to nil.
1: Yeah, she's someone who's always full of energy, extreme pace. Whenever she gets the ball, with or without the ball, which is never normally always the case. Normally, you have players who are fast without the ball, but with the ball, it takes them a little bit longer to go. But yeah, I think she's had a really good game today in terms of the way that she's managed as well, whether to go forward, whether to keep the ball. And yeah, I think she's had a really good, and obviously it looks like at the moment she's going to be the match winner.
0: So that second change, you probably could tell by the boos. Katie McCabe, the former Arsenal player, coming off for Berman. We've just seen a replay of that appeal for handball against Chelsea, Fran. It wasn't given as a penalty to Arsenal. Again, we don't have VAR, so referee's call is final as Arsenal have a throw midway through their own half. Any further thoughts on it?
1: I mean, it hits her hand. Her hand is into her body, though, so that it hits the hand and then onto the face. So I think in the rules of the game, even though they change all the time when it comes to handball, I don't think it's a handball.
0: Roysela down the right-hand side for Arsenal. Ball into the

0: blocked behind by Lexi Potter. It's going to be an Arsenal corner. We're into the final minute of normal time. Chelsea 1, Arsenal 0. Arsenal's 20-game unbeaten run in the WSL is at stake. But more importantly, in the context of this season, it will be more drop points and it will be defeat to a title rival. Would Arsenal already be too far adrift, even at this early stage? They would need to have a near-perfect season from now. It's not impossible, and neither is getting something from this game. As the corner is swung in high, punched away by Hannah Hampton, and Baltimore should be able to clear. There's nobody up there for Chelsea, so Borba in the centre circle on the halfway line will play it forward, the Arsenal goalkeeper, as Cooney Cross sends it forward now to Emily Fox. Out to the left-hand side she goes. She's marshalled by Beaver Jones, and Carpenter gets past both of them but can't pick out a teammate. A red shirt in the penalty area. There were so many of them, but it goes straight to the orange and black boot of Kira Walsh, who clears long. As we enter 5 minutes of added time, are we in for a grandstand finish here on 5 Live in the World Service? Chelsea 1, Arsenal 0 at Stamford Bridge in the Women's Super League, as Arsenal come down the left-hand side once again. It's Ford, who's had big chances in this second half from the bench, plays it in, plenty of players up there, and it's headed behind. It was a Chelsea head who got there, Kadisha Buchanan. It's going to be another Arsenal corner, Frank Kirby. They are throwing everything at getting this equaliser.
1: Absolutely. I think they should have started this a little bit earlier, because you can hear the crowd, they're building the momentum that they're building up now. These are the moments now. You need someone to step up and really, really make that moment count. And set pieces are so important. This delivery has to be spot on.
0: 4.5 minutes of added time to play. It's Catley. It is a decent delivery, but Arsenal can't make the most of it again. Half a shout for a penalty as Ford goes down. Chelsea can't clear. They're dispossessed by Reuteli, but Beaver Jones will pick it up. She sends it out to the right-hand side, and Carpenter has busted a gut to get there, and she's got there. Can she play in Baltimore through the centre? Can Baltimore stay onside? She does then try to play it and splits the difference between Baltimore and the Arsenal goalkeeper, Annika Borba. Chelsea keep it alive. Arsenal have switched off here. Chelsea have got it in the penalty area, and in the end, the connections break down for the Blues, and Arsenal will clear, and Chelsea still lead by a goal to nil, and they get the interception in on Reuteler's pass forward, and Lexi Potter will calm things down inside the centre circle, pressured by red shirts, steers it to her captain, Lucy Bronze, who works it out to the right-hand side to Carpenter, who's been brilliant down that right for Chelsea.
1: Yeah, she has not stopped, but she just looked at Lucy there, Lucy Bronze, and went, don't kick it to me, please. I've just done this lung-busting gut to get up. And what did Lucy Bronze do? Passed her the ball. But she's been fantastic on that right-hand side.
0: Yeah, Carpenter getting her breath back, jogging back into her own half. 3 minutes of added time to play. Chelsea 1, Arsenal 0 in the Women's Super League. It's been a cracking London derby here on 5 Live in the World Service. And are Chelsea going to strike another big blow to Arsenal's title chances early on in this season? Again, as we say, if you want to win the WSL title, you can only afford to drop points a handful of times. And so far, Arsenal will have won just one of their first 4 WSL games. Slow starts. Could they be the bane for the Gunners once again? As Chelsea come forwards down the right-hand side, looking to make it 4 wins in a row in all competitions and move to within 2 points of leaders Manchester City. The ball goes out of play for a Chelsea throw. Arsenal fuming. Arsenal really fuming. Caitlin Ford needs to be careful here. She's had words with the assistant over on that far side, and she's being told by referee Emily Heaslip just to let it go, as Ellie Carpenter waves her arms towards the Stamford Bridge crowd. She's done that several times. She's getting them up off their seats, and they're raising their voices to try and get their side over the line against Arsenal. 2 minutes of added time to play. Chelsea have a throw deep in Arsenal territory. Good tussle between Carpenter and Ford, the two Australia teammates, and Chelsea come away with it through Carpenter, and now Lucy Bronze bounces off the corner flag. Again, another real tussle, and the throw again has gone the way of Chelsea, and again, Arsenal are aghast.
1: It's fantastic game management from Chelsea, and it's so frustrating when it's against you, but the strength there of Ellie Carpenter, Lucy Bronze, Cap Dine to keep the ball in that corner, so important in moments like these.
0: They had the ball in the penalty area, Chelsea, but it's been worked away by Arsenal. Advantage played, there was a foul in there. And really, if that's advantage played, you say there wasn't really enough of an advantage for Arsenal. Maybe they should have a free kick. But Emily Heaslip is happy, the referee. Carpenter has been bumped into. Just too strong there was Caitlin Ford. You know what? I wish we had another 10 minutes just so we could.

0: watch those two go head-to-head down that right-hand side for Chelsea and the left for Arsenal. Arsenal trying to come forward. They can't get into the Chelsea half. Again, Emily Heaslip's happy to let play continue. It's all getting scrappy with tackles flying in. And Kira Walsh finally brings it away for Chelsea down the right-hand side. Might be time to head for the corner. She's dinked it to Nuskin instead. Beaver-Jones is there as an option. Blocked on the edge of the area. Nuskin now breaks into the box. Taken off her toes by Roysela. We've got 30 seconds to play, but Arsenal just cannot get out at the moment. They are penned in their own box by Chelsea, who lead by a goal to nil. As Kaptein has it down the right-hand side, infield to Nuskin. Arsenal one offside, not given. Nuskin towards the corner, thought about going there, then tried to play it to Carpenter, given away, and Cooney Cross will run it clear for Arsenal. 15 seconds to play. They have to get it over the halfway line, Arsenal. And here goes Chloe Kelly, trying to do just that. Plays it out to the left-hand side. One more chance, perhaps, for Arsenal, just as they did against Manchester United, just as they did against Kerr, to score late on and get something from this game. The Arsenal fans are screaming. They want to get it forward, and they didn't. They passed it around at the halfway line, and the final whistle is gone. Arsenal's final chance to fashion an opportunity to get something from this game is gone, and the London derby is blue for Chelsea. They beat Arsenal by a goal to nil as the pyrotechnics go off once again, and the celebrations around Stamford Bridge tell you, even though it's early on in this season, just how big this result is for both Chelsea and Arsenal. Frank Kirby.
1: What an end to the game. That was brilliant. Watching it from up here, and you can just see everything unfolding. I thought Nuskin, she had two opportunities to take the ball to the corner. She tries to come in to create another chance. I was thinking, if Arsenal got the other end and score now, that will be highlighted everywhere in terms of the game management. But the second half, Chelsea, the management of the game, the way that they did counter and kept the ball, made Arsenal run. I think Arsenal tried too late to try and push forward. I think they waited a little bit too long to try and get it, and they were wasteful. The chances that they did have, Caitlin Ford in the second half, yes, okay, hitting the post is unfortunate, but they just didn't make the most of the times when they were on top. Arsenal just didn't quite do enough today, apart from the first 30 minutes of the game.
0: 20 games unbeaten Arsenal were in the Women's Super League coming into this game. That run is over. And again, more questions, more scrutiny around the Gunners. A lack of clinicalness, more points dropped, and it is indisputable now. It is another slow start to a campaign for Arsenal. And in the past 2 years, that has cost them. Even at this early stage, are they out of the title race already? So much football to play, but they will have to have a near-perfect season from now on. For Chelsea, it's 4 wins in a row in all competitions, and they are now 2 points within WSL leaders Manchester City. What a game, what a derby. Chelsea came out on top. It finishes at Stamford Bridge. Chelsea 1, Arsenal 0.
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3: What a brilliant finish. Thanks to Vicky, thanks to Fran. Hello again from me, John Bennett, in the Sports World studio. A significant win for Chelsea. I'm just looking at the celebrations. You can tell what a big win this is for the players, how much they are feeling good about this, because it means more drop points for Arsenal, who are seventh in the table now, just 5 points from four games. As Vicky said, that feels significant, even at this very early stage of the campaign. Chelsea third, 10 points from four games. We will get a reaction to some of the other WSL matches today, including a big win for Manchester United and Liverpool winning the Merseyside derby a bit later on. We're also going to talk Laver Cup tennis, President's Cup golf, World Championship cycling and the WNBA playoffs after the latest BBC News with Celia Walden.
4: Counter-terrorism police in Britain are investigating a major incident near a Royal Air Force base that's used by the United States as a forward operating location, including to launch strikes on Iran. 5 men have been arrested on explosives and terror charges. President Trump said they'd plan to do significant damage to the base. Police say they received a call during the night about 3 suspicious vehicles driving towards the Fairford base in southern England. Bomb disposal robots are inspecting a number of vans. President Trump welcomed the UK response.
5: The arrest in the UK was fantastic. Working with Britain, it was an amazing job. We had them under investigation. They were looking to do big damage to our fort. And

0: working with the British worked out great.
1: Yemen's Iranian-backed Houthis say 7 people have been killed and 40 injured in a strike on a market in Taiz province. But Yemen's internationally recognized government said its forces had targeted a Houthi military camp and

0: With traffic through the Persian Gulf also subjected to US and Iranian blockades, oil flows from the region have shrunk to a fraction of what they were.
1: Expedition teams in Nepal say two bodies have been recovered from the side of an avalanche that struck a Himalayan peak close to the border with Tibet. Altogether, 14 people, including climbers and support staff, went missing after a sheet of snow fell on the base camp of Himlong Himal Peak. A rescue team found the bodies, but the condition of the other climbers is not clear. All are Nepali nationals. They'd been sent ahead of foreign climbers to prepare the camp and fix ropes on the mountain. And a Sri Lankan government minister has claimed that almost a third of the country's wild elephants are unable to hear because villagers are using substandard firecrackers to chase them away. The agriculture and livestock minister, Namal Karunaratne, said loud blasts from the crackers could affect the elephants, including young calves, causing some of them to lose their hearing. It's not clear whether the minister's statement is based on any scientific study. Now back to John Bennett and Sports World.
2: Thank you very much, Celia. Celia Hatton there with the latest BBC News. So our commentary match was fascinating. Chelsea 1, Arsenal 0. Big win for Chelsea. We'll hopefully get some reaction to that before the end of the programme. We've got half an hour left of Sports World. Let's talk about some of the other big games. Liverpool beat Everton 2-0 in the WSL earlier. It was Liverpool's first win over Everton at Anfield. Beata Olsen scored Liverpool's opener. Here she is with Julia Bald.
3: Congratulations on the win. What was different about it? It felt like, you know, before, I know Liverpool has struggled in derbies, but what was it today? Because you came out so fast.
4: Yeah, I think we actually took with us the last derby we played against them at Goodison. And we didn't really think about our history with playing at Anfield against them, but more of like what we knew we can do against this team. So we had a really good start, and I think we wanted to build that into the second half. Maybe we lost some of the playing style that we want to have, but I think we still had some really great chances.
3: In a derby, when you say, you know, you lose that playing style, is it easy when sort of the derby is a different game, isn't it? How do you sort of regroup again at half time and keep that concentration?
4: Yeah, no, for sure. Especially since we were up, I think that we wanted to continue what we're doing, but you also expect like Everton to come out then and change everything maybe and go even more aggressive, because that's what you do in a derby, I guess. So they did disrupt us a bit, but we also created a bit more in the second half thanks to that. So we took our chances, but we should have more goals, I think.
3: Yeah, just talk me through your goal. It looked like something that might have been practiced on the training ground, that one.
4: No, it was actually. Jordan, our set piece coach, he told us that that's a really good space to aim for. So it was a great ball into the box from Natalia, and I just knew I had to be there. It was a good header, I guess.
2: Meanwhile, Manchester United got their first league win of the WSL season, beating West Ham 2-1 to move up to ninth. Let's get the thoughts of the manager, Eva Olid. She's been speaking to Sophia Hartley.
5: We had really good moments where we were doing what I'm asking. And it's good when you are working on training, but you see on the match day, you know. Like the starting lineup was focusing in playing the pockets because we knew they will be leaving that spaces. And for that, Tuni started today, and I knew will be a key player today for this type of game that we wanted to play today.
6: I just thought Andrea Medina had a fabulous second half, and her goal as well was really composed. What impact do you think she brings to this team since she's joined in the summer?
5: Well, she brings energy on and off the pitch. It's always, doesn't stop. And I think it's so important to bring this positive energy, you know, all the time. Like, I'm so happy with her. Not just because she's Spanish, she's incredible, yeah.
6: Well, you had a bit of a cheeky smile then. Is she like a big presence in the dressing room?
5: She come every morning, morning, everyone, and shouting and doing jokes. It's incredible.
2: Elsewhere in the WSL, Tottenham Hotspur, who looked the real deal this season, playing really well, they beat Aston Villa 4-0. There was a brilliant game as well between Birmingham City and Crystal Palace, finished 3-3. Right now in men's football, we've got some Nations League matches taking place. Serbia 1, the Netherlands 2. Xavi, remember, taking charge of the Netherlands for the second time today, the Barcelona legend. Denmark are beating Wales by 2-0. That means that Wales will have gone 6 games without a win. So not great news for Craig Bellamy, the Wales boss. And elsewhere in League B, Austria 3, Kosovo 0. Let's talk tennis next on Sports World. And Team Europe beat

0: Team World for a record-extending sixth Laver Cup title at the O2 Arena in London. Europe leads 7-5 going into the final day with 13 points needed for victory. Our tennis correspondent Russell Fuller is with us on Sports World. So, Russell, how did the final day pan out then? Because it was 3 points for a win today.
1: Yes, 1 point for a win on Friday, 2 points for a win on Saturday, and 3 for a win on Sunday, which you can understand why they do it, to make sure that the event is still live for the ticket holders on the Sunday, but does slightly undermine the credibility of the competition, in my view. And at the start of the day, Team World knew they needed to win 3 of the 4 matches to retain the Laver Cup. Team Europe needed to win 2 of them. They won the first when Flavio Cavoli and Jakub Menšík beat Alex Diminor and Taylor Fritz in straight sets in the doubles. And then they looked in a virtually impregnable position because Alex Zverev, who is the world number 2 and has won the US Open and the French Open this year, was up against Lerner Tien in the next match, and he won it in straight sets, meaning that Carlos Alcaraz was not required today. He was waiting in the wings to play Alex Diminor. That match wasn't played, and neither was Rafael Hodar against Taylor Fritz, because Team Europe had reached the magic number of 13, and it was a 13-5 victory.
0: Shall we have a listen then, Russell, to Team Europe singing at the presentation, led by a brilliant character, their captain Yannick Noah.
2: Yeah, yeah, yeah.
0: Apparently that was inspired by Yannick Noah's Cameroonian roots as well. He enjoyed it. The whole team enjoyed it, I think. Does it say a lot about the standing of the competition, Russell, that Alexander Zverev, Carlos Alcaraz, both in Team Europe, they wanted to play after such a long season?
1: Players do seem to want to play in this competition. We haven't had the likes of Novak Djokovic and Roger Federer and Rafael Nadal, actually with Federer's exception, playing every year when they were still on the tour, but they embraced it, as did Andy Murray. Yannick Sinner is one who has chosen not to play so far, despite the fact that he'd be eligible on ranking every single year. Ben Shelton, after reaching the final of the US Open, decided to pull out last week to have a little bit of a rest, but it does regularly attract some of the best players in the world. And don't consider it to be the Ryder Cup. They talk about the Ryder Cup being an inspiration. Mm. They're not trying to emulate it. I think you can find lots of flaws with the format. There are times where I feel like it has too important a place in the ATP Tour calendar, occupying a very, very nice week indeed, which perhaps another team competition like the Davis Cup, with all its history, would like to be able to get hold of. But as an event, it's brilliantly put on. It's very entertaining. The players really, really enjoy playing in that team environment. They love the appearance fees that come with it. But it's nice to see different formats. Tennis can be quite repetitive, especially during the tour events. Same format, week in, week out. We need more team events. We need more innovation. And I think the Laver Cup definitely ticks that box.
0: Some big stars in the crowd as well, Russell. I saw Leonardo DiCaprio.
1: He was there.
0: Was watching. Was he next to Roger Federer? Is that right?
1: I think he was. Did you spot Juan Mata? He was there.
0: I didn't see Juan Mata.
1: Romeo Beckham was also there. We've had Jeff Goldblum over the last couple of days, and Anna Wintour, the fashion impresario, was there too. So yes, the big stars have turned out for the Laver Cup, much as they do for all of the Grand Slams. So I think, particularly when you stage it in a city like London, and it's going to be in Los Angeles next year, then a lot of the A-listers like to be seen there.
0: Yeah, how significant will it be, the fact it's going to LA next time? There'll be even more stars there.
1: It's ideal, isn't it, really, in terms of some glamour, some Hollywood glamour. The event has had a regular base in the United States every other year, and that's probably the next step for it to try and branch out a little bit and remember that the rest of the world is not just the United States, but it's likely to make more money, perhaps, in the United States. There are more purpose-built venues ready for this indoor Laver Cup competition, but I think in years to come, they're going to have to try and find new markets in the rest of the world, as well as in Europe, where they have moved around more frequently.
0: Thanks, Russell. We'll let you go and catch up with Leonardo DiCaprio and the other stars there at the Laver Cup. That was Russell Fuller, the BBC's tennis correspondent. We're going to talk golf now. And the 16th President's Cup at Medina Country Club outside Chicago. This is the men's team competition. It pits 12 US golfers against 12 international players from everywhere in the world except Europe. And the international team are only 5.

0: 5 points away from a second ever victory in the contest with today's 12 singles matches underway. Let's speak to the golf journalist and writer Alex Michelli. 15 and a half, Alex, is the magic number, isn't it, for victory? 7 contests out there on the course. So what's the state of play at the moment?
1: Well, with the exception of Justin Thomas, who is beating up on the Canadian Corey Connors, the matches are either tied or one up through the first. I think we're at right now, we're out to 24 matches. So there's a lot to go, and it's a huge deal, really, as it started for the internationals, who, as you had said, have not won for a very long time. And the need, I think, for the champ, for them, as well as for the competition itself, is for an international win this Sunday.
0: Yeah, I agree with that. This is something that had to happen, didn't it, for the future of the tournament? Do you think they talk about a lot about that in the Ryder Cup, when it's dominated by the, well, it's Europe at the moment dominating? Did it need the international team to be doing well at this contest?
1: Yeah, and I think not only well, but to win. I mean, if they played poorly and won, that'd be great as well, but that wasn't going to be the case. If they get to 15 or 14 and a half, that, I think there's still going to be a tremendous amount of disappointment on both sides, actually, that they either on the American side that they didn't get it done at home, on the international side that they were so close and again didn't get it done. I think it has to be a win for the internationals. It's extremely important for them to win this match.
0: It's not as important, I guess, to the US fans as the Ryder Cup. Wyndham Clark challenged the fans, didn't he, to be more vocal on Thursday, saying the atmosphere felt kind of dead. So what's the atmosphere been like? How is this going down with the USA fans?
1: No, I think the American fans have been good. I think you have to remember, when you go to a big city like Chicago, when you have both the White Sox and the Cubs, two baseball teams that are in the playoffs starting next week, you have the Chicago Bears playing. You know, there's a lot going on sports-wise in a big city. And so that's one of the issues you're going to have about how many people are going to come out to a golf tournament, how much are they going to support it. You're right. The President's Cup is not the Ryder Cup. And to be honest with you, if Wyndham Clark needs some kind of jolt to play better, then maybe he should have thinking about playing somewhere else, because you're playing for your country. I don't care how many people are out there supporting you. You got to find a way to, you know, step up and try to win. So I really don't get that comment.
0: What is it about Medina that inspires international teams at these team golf events? Because you're, remember, pulling off that famous Ryder Cup victory in 2012, the miracle of Medina. Everyone talks about it, coming from 4 points down to pull off one of the greatest comebacks in history. Is there anything on that course that inspires the non-USA teams?
1: Well, the oddest part about that is this course has been completely redone by the international team captain, Jeff Ogilvie. So it's a completely different golf course than the course that Rory McIlroy and Ian Poulter and Lee Westwood won on back in the 2012, I think it was. But now I think if you look at that golf course and the players, and you look across the line of the players, they're all so used to playing with each other. They all have similar games. Maybe somebody's a little longer than others, or whatever it may be. But the bottom line is that the golf course is set up to show entertainment. So it's a wider fairways. The greens are, speeds are good. So I think, you know, all in all, I think the bottom line was, as you look at it from the law of big numbers, in my thought, which is at some point, the internationals have to win. No matter where it is, they have to win. It's going to happen. And so I think it just had to happen here.
0: And back to the actual action, you look at Team USA, they were clearly going for the strong start, weren't they, with Cam Young, Wyndham Clark, Justin Thomas, Scottie Scheffler in the first 4 on the course.
1: And that's the theory that goes all the way back to 1999 Ryder Cup with Ben Crenshaw, who put all his strong players up front. And I think if you would listen to Paul McGinley, the former Ryder Cup captain, he was questioning the internationals on why they didn't put their strongest players up front to face off against the U.S. And what's different with this kind of format versus the Ryder Cup is that it's a blind draw in the Ryder Cup. In the President's Cup, they know exactly who is coming up, and they get to match players against player. So this was a conscious effort by Jeff Ogilvie not to do that. And it may work out or it may not, but right now, internationals are down in 3 of the top 4 matches and 4 of the top 6 matches. So we'll see how that works out.
0: How is it going to work out, do you think? As we said, 15 and a half

0: points the score needed for victory. How do you see it going in the end?
1: Well, I think the internationals have done a better job on the back nine, and I think that's what you'll find, is that when you can turn around and make the turn and be one down maybe, or at the worst two down, if you can come back, if you feel more comfortable coming back on the back nine, I think that works out well. And that's what you've seen time and time again, that the internationals have done a better job, I think, on the back nine. That's why I think they probably will win.
0: Thanks, Alex. Alex Michelli there, the golf journalist, talking about the President's Cup. We'll move on to rugby union, and Australia pulled off an extraordinary 42-38 victory over the world champion South Africa in Perth. The Wallabies played the final 10 minutes with four players in the sin bin. That is remarkable. It's four matches unbeaten now for the new Australia coach, Les Kiss.
2: I've got to give credit to my coaching team. They were calm up in the box, just trying to get the right message in the right way. Apparently, all the boys behind the poles, when we were under stress, they were very calm as well, which is very pleasing. In those moments, you just got to hold your nerve and stay clear about what you want to do, and I think they did that. And, a bizarre finish, but I don't want us to forget about the first 60. I think it was a really important step up for us to take that game forward, control the game, and really be brave and attack the game as we would have liked to.
0: Meanwhile, Ethiopian runners dominated the Berlin Marathon. Tigisto Safa ran the third fastest time in history to win the women's race. She was on course to challenge, actually, for the world record deep into the race, but her hopes faded over the final 2 kilometres. She started visibly limping, her pace slowed as well. She then had to be helped from the course. Compatriot Guye Adola took the men's title for the second time in his career. Ethiopia took the top 5 places for the men and 4 out of the top 5 places for the women. To cycling now on Sports World on the BBC World Service and the final race of this year's Road World Championships in Montreal. The elite men's road race is about halfway through. Cycling commentator and reporter Hannah Walker is with us from Montreal. Good to speak to you again, Hannah. What's the latest?
3: Yeah, great to speak to you, John. Well, the latest is some of the big race favourites are up the road. They're on the move, including Great Britain's Oscar Onley. Also, Wout van Aert, the Belgian, was the rider to kick things off. Mathieu van der Poel is there, as is the rider from the United States, Quinn Simmons. Primoz Roglic, a multiple-time Grand Tour winner, is also there for Slovenia. So it's all starting to open up. We're into the next phase of the race. It's a long race, over 270 kilometres long, and it's being controlled so far by France. But they're the nation that have missed the move here with their man, Paul Sexas. So things are really starting to change. There's a strong group behind, around 15 seconds behind, including Remco Evenepoel. So Belgium are looking in a very, very healthy position with Wout van Aert and Remco Evenepoel both there.
0: And we're going to get a new champion for the first time in 2 years, aren't we, with Tadej Pogacar out with injury after his awful crash a few weeks back. Are you sensing that watching some of these cyclists are sensing an opportunity? Does it feel more open than ever?
3: Most definitely, most definitely. I think this is the most open world championship that we've had in the last 2 years, as you said, because the way in which Tadej Pogacar has won the world title in Zurich in 2024 when he won for the first time, and then, of course, last year in Kigali in Rwanda, it was in such a dominant fashion, whereas now you're just not quite sure which way the pendulum's going to swing, which nation is going to have the favourite. And I think it's really opened things up with so many riders believing that they've got a chance for victory today. And there's a few outsiders as well, the likes of Mikkel Honoré of Denmark is up there too, as well as Isaac Del Toro being another big favourite. So there are so many names who really believe that they can win this world title. And I think on this kind of circuit here, it's a 13.4 kilometre circuit. Now they've arrived into the Montreal circuit. It's open, but it's really difficult. It's really demanding, very attritional, but it's providing and has done so far brilliant racing.
0: Who are you looking out at this stage as being the key players in the conclusion then?
3: For me, I think Remco Evenepoel of Belgium, Wout van Aert, Mathieu van der Poel has come into this with brilliant form. So I really think they're the standout riders to watch out for. But the fact that France have taken it up so early for Paul Sexas, the 20-year-old, watch out for him, because you know how good he's been at the Tour de France, for example. He finished fourth overall in the general classification. So I'd certainly think he's one to watch out for. But because it's so long and so attritional, then you really need that stamina, the endurance. You need to have the legs. The climbs are at a maximum 1.2 kilometres long. It's the fact that you're doing these climbs. They're short, punchy, 10-12% gradients, which

0: really does damage to the legs, and you can only make so many efforts on this kind of course.
1: As for the women's race yesterday, Demi Vollering, amazing, continuing her remarkable season with a thrilling victory to win the Women's Road Race world title in Montreal. So that adds to her collection following wins at the Tour de France, the Giro d'Italia. It's amazing, but she said, is this right, that this was the biggest victory of her career, so she's put it above the other two?
0: It is incredible, isn't it? When you think two-time Grand Tour winner this year alone is remarkable, and then adding the world title, she's completed the triple crown. And for her, it is amazing the fact that she classes this as one of her best victories of her career. I think it's because the World Championships is always so open, because you're racing for your nation, you're not racing with your trade team, so you race in a very different manner. You've got other riders who have the potential to win the world title, but they're having to sacrifice themselves for their big leader. And that's what we saw yesterday with the Dutch team, with Puk Pieterse. She could have won the title herself, but she is having to ride for her leader, Demi Vollering, because that's the plan. So it's always very interesting. It's an interesting dynamic at the World Championships. But to be able to finish it off after being the big favourite 2 years ago in Zurich, she came second to Lotta Kopecky, who defended her title. So she came in with a lot of pressure on her shoulders, and she delivered. But I think, to be honest, I think the way in which she won wasn't exactly how she planned. When she took off with 38 kilometres to go yesterday, perhaps she thought that would be it. Nobody would be able to catch me, and she'd take a solo victory. But Cassia Nuviodoma-Finney and Elisa Lungo-Borghini, they had other ideas, and it came down to a nail-biting finish.
1: Thank you very much. Yeah, we'll keep you updated.
0: Thanks,
1: on the BBC Sport website with what happens at the end of that men's race. That was Hannah Walker, cycling commentator and reporter, joining us from Montreal. A couple of things to pick out of the Asian Games. South Korea beat Japan 3-1 in the baseball final, winning a fifth consecutive Asian Games gold medal. The victory gave Korea its seventh Asian Games baseball title overall and extended a championship streak that began at Gwangju 2010. Chinese teen Yan Zee said she surprised even herself as well after demolishing the opposition with her first and only throw of 70.46 metres to win Asian Games women's javelin gold on Sunday. Now to basketball and the WNBA, where the playoffs are getting underway this Sunday. All four first-round ties, a best-of-three series. To go through it all is the WNBA reporter Lindsay Dunn. Hi, Lindsay. So let's start with Minnesota Lynx against New York Liberty. It's a rematch of the 2024 finals. The Lynx are number one seed for a second season in a row. Liberty come in as eighth seed. A poor regular season by their standards, though.
2: Oh, absolutely. The Liberty seem to have been terrible this year. And to put it in perspective, they almost lost to one of the worst teams in the league, that being the expansion team, the Toronto Temple, last week. Everyone was on pins and needles because they thought that this crazy upset was going to happen. And it's because the Liberty forgot to play how to play any defense this year. And they're up for a very tall task right now against the Lynx, because the Lynx, they're top five in the league when it comes to offensive and defensive ratings. And they have the second high 3-point percentage in the league, which I can tell you the Liberty have none of that. And then you add on top of that two of the big trio, that being Brianna Stewart and Dwankel Jones, are both dealing with injuries, so you do not know their health. But they had a terrible season, but still made it to the playoffs.
1: Let's talk about the second seed, Golden State Valkyries against Dallas Wings. And is this one going to be all about one player, the Wings guard Paige Becker, WNBA rookie of the year in 2025? Also set the new record for the most points scored by any player through their first two seasons in league history. So is it all about stopping her and the supply to her?
2: Yes, because people are questioning right now. This is her first playoff experience with the WNBA and with the Wings, but she also just came off of winning a FIBA gold medal with USA last month, and then she also won a national title with her college team. But they will try to stop her. But when you look at Golden State, they are one of the top defensive teams in the league, and they beat Dallas 3-0 in the actual regular series. So while they're going to be looking at how to stop Paige, everyone's going to be trying to figure out if the Wings can actually get past the Valkyries' defense. I think this is probably the most interesting matchup that we're seeing so far in the playoffs when they kick off today.
1: And of course, we've got to talk about Caitlin Clark, the face of the league, yes, the defending champions, the Las Vegas Aces against Indiana Fever. Aces beat them in the playoffs last year on their way to the title, didn't they?

0: Yeah, and they probably will beat them again on their way to what might be another title, because you have Asia Wilson, who's averaged almost 30 points a game and just was named today for the third consecutive year the player of the year by everybody who votes on these awards in the league. She almost seems unstoppable, as does their entire starting lineup. And last year, Indiana, as well as Caitlin Clark, they really struggled in the playoffs. And when I spoke to them last week, including Caitlin, she says the difference this year is they feel more connected and they feel like they're better defensively. But playoffs, yes, they are a different beast. But what we saw in the regular season, I don't think they'll be much of a matchup for the defending champs and the Aces.
1: So to the final matchup then, the fourth seed, Atlanta Dream, against the fifth seed's Washington Mystics. And I'm reading here that the Mystics are the youngest team ever to make the postseason. Is that one of the big reasons for their success, this youthful exuberance?
0: Yeah, and I think, you know, we talk about this all the time in sports, either their lack of experience or they have experience and that's going to help them get on. But when it comes to the Mystics, everyone has counted this team out, but they keep surprising everyone. And this is a very interesting matchup. While they're taking on Angel Reese and the Dream, who Angels was just voted the best defensive player of the year, Mystics actually have a better defensive system. And yes, they are young, they are hungry, they're going in with such like this earnest energy that you can't ever count them out all season. This will be a fantastic matchup, but yeah, their youth has really played to their advantage this season.
1: And before we let you go, Lindsay, I want to talk about the men's game as well. The start of the season just under a month away. The first game of preseason next weekend involving the Raptors, and the big news this week concerned them. Kawhi Leonard officially back. What do you make of this? How big a factor will this be early in the season?
0: This is huge. Tomorrow, the Toronto Raptors are hosting their media day, and it will be the first time we get to hear from him that is not curated through social media or through the Raptors' own devices. If he is able to stay healthy, this has taken this team to what was a team that was bounced out of the first round to actually having a chance at getting to the Eastern Conference Finals and being contenders again. He has made them a conversation and a great competitive conversation in what will be a heavily favored East when it comes to LeBron James joining Philly. Giannis Antetokounmpo with the Miami Heat. Kawhi is going to be fantastic, especially with some of the younger teams and younger rookies last year. With the Raptors, I think he's just going to help excel this team and their growth that they had a five-year plan to now a one-year plan.
1: And you're earning your money, Lindsay, because we talked WNBA, we talked NBA. Now we're going to talk about another sport you cover, baseball. Because it's the last day of the regular MLB season. Toronto Blue Jays were in the World Series against the LA Dodgers last year. Not this time for the Blue Jays. They're out of playoff contention. And with the final games, there are still some playoff spots up for grabs.
0: Yeah, 10 playoff spots are set. Two will be determined today, the final day of the regular season. So you have Houston and Texas. They're tied at the American League West. So whoever will win that, they'll go on to take on the Chicago White Sox on Tuesday. The really interesting one today besides that, Philadelphia taking on Arizona. Yesterday, the Phillies, they got absolutely slapped by Tampa, losing 12-1. Arizona barely lost to the Padres 10-7, but both of those teams have had a very interesting up and down season. Philadelphia has an interim manager and somebody known as Donnie Baseball, Don Mattingly, who's an icon. But it would be such a fall from grace if the Phillies end up losing this, because the way for them to not advance would be they would lose, Arizona would win. But yeah, a lot of drama still happening on the final day of Major League Baseball's regular season.
1: We're hearing the noise behind you. I'm told you're at the Blue Jay Stadium. No, it's great. You're at the Blue Jay Stadium now. Is that right?
0: Yeah, I'm actually like in a tunnel because I was trying to get it a little bit quiet. I was speaking.
1: No, don't apologize at all. It's good to have the noise.
0: Yeah. Yeah. So George Springer, who has been with this organization for the last 6 years, he won an MVP and a World Series with the Houston Astros. It looks like he will be retiring at the end of the season. He just won't officially say it, but he kind of skirted around that he's tired and wants to spend time with his family. And then today on the mound, a future Hall of Famer named Max Scherzer, who is an icon. He's won a bunch of awards, Cy Young Awards, MVPs, including a World Series. He keeps toying with the idea that he's going to retire. So today, if you have a chance to turn on the Blue Jays game or even listen to it, it may be the last time you're going to see Hall of Fame pitcher, future Hall of Fame pitcher Max Scherzer pitch on the mound in a baseball game. A lot of storylines here, because for all of the teams as their season comes to an end, even if they're in the playoffs, there'll be heavy turnover in the front offices. So you have a future Hall of Famer on the mound today for the Blue Jays, and then a lot of sad fans because George Springer

0: here. He's a fan favorite.
1: Great story. Enjoy, Lindsay. Thanks so much for joining us. That is Lindsay Dunn, so WNBA, NBA and MLB reporter. We covered a lot of action there with Lindsay. Let's end Sports World on the BBC World Service by running through some of the day's football action. So our commentary game was Chelsea beating Arsenal by 1-0. Earlier, big win for Manchester United, beating West Ham 2-1. Birmingham City drew 3-3 with Crystal Palace. Liverpool won the Merseyside derby against Everton, winning by 2-0. And Tottenham Hotspur beat Aston Villa 4-0. They look like real contenders to get into those Champions League places at the end of the season. It's finished as well in the Nations League, one of the big early games. The Netherlands have won their first match under Xavi, their new head coach. They beat Serbia by 2-1. Denmark also beat Wales. That is in League A. And Austria beat Kosovo by 3-1. Thanks a lot for listening to Sports World. We'll speak to you next week on Saturday.
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veganism. It's not all quinoa and limp salads. Join me, Sarah Jackson, on A Vegan Lounge, where we wage war on animal abuse, get down and dirty with the badass changemakers advocating for our environment and your health. 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

trees and tarmac breeze. Not in this way. Finished with the slam of a car door as he spins the wheels around, dabbing a mascara in the disabled toilet with clumps of wet tissue. Separates under a fingernail. Another bip of the horn. Hurry, he's waiting. She hovers above the seat, still tingling from the rush to thing, wincing at the sting, the imprint of where he put it in. The weight of the shoulder and baby is so beautiful. These are the things that mold her. Help her to know what to expect, but to learn to protect. Joking that you're too good for quicksave as he swerves into the Tesco car park. He kisses her goodbye, drops her at the lay-by.

Aotearoa, good news. The starting age for the National Power Screening Program has dropped from 60 to 58 years old. You don't need to do anything. When you turn 58 or 59, you'll be sent a free bowel screening kit. Happy birthday. Even better, you'll get a free kit every 2 years until you turn 75. Bowel screening can find cancer early when it can often be successfully treated. It's free, quick and easy. Bowel screening saves lives. When you get your kit, just do it.

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1: Listen to the banter on bidding, leads and a stealing of kings.
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1: 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Should you play bridge with your spouse?
0: Is there gender inequality in bridge?
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0: The national screening programs all have one thing in common. They help find cancer early when it can often be successfully treated. To find out what screening is available, who's eligible, and what it means for the health of you and your whānau, here's Leah and her expert guests to fill you in.
1: Kia ora. We have the wonderful Cheryl with us. She is talking about breast screening. We know how prominent breast cancer is in Aotearoa, New Zealand. So we are really thankful for Cheryl coming all the way in from Screen South on behalf of the National Breast Screening Program to chat about breast cancer. Hey, Cheryl.
2: Hi, thanks for having me.
1: No worries. We love having you here. Hey, Cheryl, could you talk to us a little bit about what breast screening is?
2: Essentially, breast screening is all about taking a special type of x-ray of the breasts called a mammogram, and that's to detect changes in the breast, changes that we might not necessarily be able to feel. So it's all about finding changes early, because the earlier that you can find breast cancer, obviously, the much more successful we are in treating it, which means a lot less hassle for women and a lot less deaths, which essentially is what it's all about. It's about keeping people healthy and keeping their woman around and their families.
1: That is a very important kaupapa. What I want to ask is, who is eligible? What's the age range? And how much does this cost?
2: I guess the first thing is it's absolutely free for all women. They're entitled to, in the eligible age range, they're entitled to a free mammogram, a breast screen every 2 years. So that's 45 through to 69 year old woman. And it also, luckily, we've now had an age extension into women aged 70 to 74. Now, keep in mind that at the moment, that's a year-on-year rollout of that. So not every single woman in that age range will currently be eligible. At the moment, it's the 70 and 74-year-olds. But each year, we'll see a gradual increase of that, so that over the next few years, absolutely all women in that age range will be eligible. If you're unsure, if you're in that age group and you're unsure whether or not you can get a mammogram now, or you have to wait until you're 74, you can call 0800 270 200, or you can actually jump on to the Health NZ website and do a search for breast age extension calculator, and you'll be able to get the information there and then in terms of whether or not you're eligible for a mammogram currently.
1: So just checking that number, 0800 270 200.
2: That's right.
1: And how will wahine, how will women know when they're actually due for a mammogram?
2: The breast screening program will send you an invite. So that's how you'll know. We've got all the details there, and we will reach out to you and offer you an appointment. So we encourage women to get back to us. You've got the option of jumping onto a link, changing that appointment time, changing the location if you choose. But yes, you'll be alerted when you are due for your mammogram.
1: I've got a few things to ask here. So I guess one of them is what to expect during the appointment. And then I also feel like for some wahine, it is hard enough just getting to the appointment. Are they allowed to bring a support person with them? What does that look like?
2: It's

0: absolutely understandable to be nervous if you've never had this test before. And the staff there are amazing. And absolutely, you can bring some support people through. You know, most of us don't like getting the girls out to total strangers. So they will help and talk you through that. You'll be asked to undress in your top half. They'll give you a modesty cape that you can use to sort of cover yourself up. And then what they'll do is they'll take two different x-rays of each breast, and it involves just compressing the breast for a very short time so that they can get that x-ray. And it's all done and dusted in about sort of 15 to 20 minutes of your time. So it's not too time consuming either.
1: Awesome. That is less than a lunch break.
0: I think a key thing to remember about mammograms is the benefits by far outweigh any risk. Mammograms can detect things in really early stages. And the level of radiation used is actually incredibly low levels. You know, it's no different than standing near your microwave when it's going in your kitchen. So we know mammograms are safe and they save lives.
2: If you've got a family history of breast cancer, Cheryl, what does that mean for the wahine or the woman? Because would they be a part of that regular screening program, or would they be looking at a different pathway? What does that look like?
0: Fabulous question. And so many of us do have a family history of breast cancer, like myself. My mother had it. So for some individuals, particularly those who have had family members with both either ovarian or breast cancer, it might mean that you actually need more frequent screening, and if that happen every year rather than 2 years. So we recommend you talk to your GP, because everyone's got a slightly different circumstance. So chat to your GP and just find out, look, do I need that yearly screening, or am I okay to be on the 2 yearly screening with the program?
2: I guess if people have questions and they haven't talked to their GP, could they just call that number as well?
0: Yeah, the National Breast Screening Program is on that 0800 270 200, so a woman can call through and ask any questions on that line there as well.
2: Hey guys, I think that the message is the same. It's loud and clear. Don't delay. Screen today. Shota tai lava.
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0: Well, Amy, here we are back again.
1: I know. It feels like we were just here.
0: Well, I think a spring's within the air and we're sort of feeling all, well, not frisky exactly, but you know what I mean. But it's just, we feel renewed after a few sunny days, don't we?
1: You heard it here first, folks. Ray's feeling frisky.
0: No, Ray's never feels frisky.
1: Except after maybe a bottle of bubbles.
0: Never mind. I've been reading a lot about hydroponic gardening.
1: Okay. You know what? I wouldn't have thought Ray and hydroponic gardening, like, they're not.
0: No, they're mutually exclusive, actually.
1: Right.
0: However, quite a few people ask me about it.
1: Interesting.
0: And quite a few years, early days of this program,
1: yeah.
0: We got a request from someone, would we talk about hydroponic gardening? And I went and found one of the local hydroponic growers, mm-hmm. and interviewed him. And he was very, very much against people trying to do it.

0: it at home because of the difficulties that come with having the right growing medium and, and controlling things.
1: Okay.
0: But now it's, what, 8 years later, things have probably changed quite considerably. So when I saw this book, and people still talk about it because it catches people's imaginations that they can grow things in water.
1: It does. And, I mean, I'm not going to lie, I've thought about it as well. The emphasis on thought about it.
0: Yeah, that's right. Exactly. Well, anyway, this is... It says, it's hydroponic gardening, how to grow food in any space without soil or sunlight. And it's written by Kerry Martin. In New Zealand, we sort of find it hard to conceive of no sunlight.
1: Mm.
0: I mean, we say even on gloomy days, the sun is still in our sky. Even when it's low, it's still obvious, isn't it?
1: Yes.
0: But Kerry lives in Ontario in Canada.
1: Ah.
0: And typical of many places in the Northern Hemisphere, they go without sunlight for some part of the year. So probably that's what gives them the incentive to have a go at
1: things
0: growing
1: like
0: these things. Because I know in Finland, when you fly over that at night, you can see all the hydroponic lights on in the middle of the night growing things. Because, I mean, they don't know up in Northern Finland, it's dark, you know, and day and night.
1: I hadn't thought about that.
0: Yeah, so there's lots of hydroponic gardens, you know, growing around the world. I mean, I lived in Singapore and we had only could buy hydroponic vegetables.
1: And there's certainly a lot of hydroponic commercial outlets in New Zealand growing things at a large scale.
0: Strawberries and tomatoes and all sorts of things, yes. So, and it's, I guess, in a way, for the future of the planet and things, we will probably find out we'll have more hydroponics. I don't know.
1: Maybe.
0: Who knows? But anyway, this is for somebody who wants to have a go at home. So they're not new, as I said before. Many ancient civilizations learnt that you could grow things in water. You know, the Egyptians and the Aztecs and all sorts of people. The Chinese certainly did.
1: Yes. Yeah, when I think of hydroponic growing, I do. My mind goes to things like the rice paddy fields. And
0: yeah, well, they started growing rice when there was no soil around.
1: And and things like wasabi, for instance, grow very well in sort of almost running water. So it would suit hydroponics.
0: Well, that's
1: growing.
0: What hydroponics is, this running water. It never sits still.
1: Yeah.
0: Yeah. So anyway, so the book starts with the most amazing table of contents. It's about a mile long.
1: Oh, really?
0: Well, it's very detailed. It starts with the heading for each chapter and then each little thing that gets, which I guess will be really good if you're using this book as a textbook.
1: Yes,
0: no, you're going to look at starting your seeds right now. And my seeds now, do I want to prepare the bed or do I want to, So it's good from that point of view. And then they have it's quite a short introduction, which basically just covers the fact that she's going to show you how to do it.
1: Mm-hmm.
0: Her last sentence actually really, or two sentences actually sum it up. By the end of this book, you'll have the knowledge, tools and confidence to turn any space into a productive green oasis. Hydroponics isn't just about growing food. It's about growing freedom, creativity and a closer connection to what you eat. So that is really what the whole book's about. So there was no way I could read this book cover to cover enough times to be able to talk about it because it is so full of amazing information.
1: It looks, it's not a very big book, but it does look very information dense.
0: It is information dense.
1: I mean, look at the tables. And
0: the tables and things like this. So chapter one, she gives you just a quick look at the history of hydroponics. As I said, it's an ancient practice.
1: Mm-hmm.
0: Of course, nowadays it's very sophisticated. And it goes into how it works and the pros and cons of doing it.
1: Right.
0: Because there are good things for doing it and there are bad things. She's got a little section here that's called the good, the bad.
1: Mm-hmm.
0: And the ugly.
1: Right.
0: So, you know, the pros of doing it, then the cons of doing it, and then the ugly bit where you don't really want to know what can go wrong if you don't do things properly.
1: Well, yeah.
0: So she's pretty basically, and she's pretty honest

0: the very first page.
1: That's good.
0: She says, you know, you've got to follow the processes or...
1: Well, it's a bit like if you want to ferment your own food, you need to follow food safety.
0: Absolutely.
1: Because otherwise, you know, the chances of introducing nasties...
0: Oh, and you can get salmonella and those horrible...
1: Botulism,
0: things like that coming. And, you know, if you don't make sure it's sterilised properly. And
1: yep.
0: That's right. I mean, I remember reading Annabelle Langevin in one of her cookbooks talking about bottling tomatoes, not understanding that you have to add a bit of acid and sterilise them in the jar. And she was very ill on just a lick of the juice from the... So that's always made me very aware this is the thing. So the first book is... It starts, gets you started. The first chapter gets you started. Then the second chapter is understanding the hydroponic systems. And that's from the very, very easiest one where you just to use a mason jar and just grow some veggies right through to the very most sophisticated ones you can buy nowadays. Doesn't mention the towers you are talking about, Amy.
1: No.
0: But, you know, in here they've got... But those towers are outside.
1: Yes.
0: She's talking about inside under artificial light.
1: For our listeners, there's a format that I've seen online called, it's through a company called Agritonomy Tower Farms. Mm. And they're essentially hydroponic towers. So rather than a long, thin line of lettuces, you grow a tower of lettuces, which looks pretty cool, actually, space-saving wise.
0: That's what you can do in New Zealand because we have all year-round light.
1: Yes.
0: But there are parts of the world.
1: You just don't get that.
0: Yeah, it don't. And sometimes, I guess down the very south might. Anyway, that's all beside the point, really, in a way. and she talks about the pros and cons of different sorts of having. In fact, all the chapters, she has a pros and cons to say whether, you know, it's a good thing you do this or a bad thing you do.
1: Okay.
0: Then there's the systems and how and the various mediums, because... It's not only water. You've got to have sponges and things for the seeds to sit on.
1: Yeah.
0: You've got to have, the water has to have nutrients and things in it. And so all those sort of things. Then there's a whole one on the accessories. And oh, my Lord. I mean, I think that probably being good old Kiwi.
1: Ingenuity, number 8 wire.
0: Yeah, number 10 wire.
1: Number 8 wire.
0: Number 8 wire. So, you know, tells you about that. And then she goes through a whole series of setting it up. It's a techie's dream to see how they're set up and how you do things. And then she's very big on doing the pH testing on a regular basis because that's pretty important.
1: Well, that'll help tell you if you've got any nasties lurking in there.
0: Oh, absolutely. And then she's also big on the electrical connectivity. And to go to get the balance between the two things. And so there's quite a few of the chapters here there that are quite scientific. But the biggest thing of all is hygiene. Hygiene.
1: Yes.
0: If you don't like cleaning out pipes and you don't like washing out, you know, basins at least every month, the hydroponics isn't for you.
1: Yeah, and you do really have to be careful because once you've introduced E. coli or something
0: you're
1: like
0: eating
1: that.
0: What's in the water.
1: Yeah, exactly.
0: You remember, and just a few months ago, there's tens of thousands of people in America all got very sick because they got some sort of disease in their hydroponic lettuces, I think they were.
1: Or salad greens of some kind.
0: And so, you know, don't even attempt this, please, if you're not... going to be.
1: Yeah. It's not a given, but it is also like, this is a big thing to keep an eye on.
0: Yeah, it is. That's right. Yeah. I mean, I've said the book's a big read, and it is a big read. And if you're toying with the ideas of trying out hydroponics, I urge you to read this book cover to cover because, you know, before you even start, it is daunting. But if you're prepared to do the hard yards, I'm sure it's quite rewarding. The one thing that came out loud and clear was the need for hygiene. There are very encouraging photos showing delicious. I mean, I look at them and think, oh, my goodness, all those fruit and veggies look so delicious.
1: That's how they get you, right?
0: Well, yes. So I got this book from Joe at Paper Tree in Tower Junction. It was $57.99, but if you are thinking of going into hydroponics, it's probably worth it.
1: Yes, it's a very comprehensive guide.
0: Yes.
1: Fantastic.
0: Yeah, well... It certainly made me realise that I'm not

0: I'm not high tech enough for that. You know, it's just the way it is.
1: Yep. So I read a very different kind of book to you this
0: month.
1: You
0: went pretty this month.
1: I definitely went pretty. Now, this book, I mean, I already said the name in the last episode, but is Daffodils.
0: Yes.
1: And it's by Naomi Slade with amazing photographs by Georgiana Lane.
0: Look at those photos. They're gorgeous, aren't they?
1: They're amazing. And unsurprisingly, it's a book about daffodils.
0: Yes.
1: And I'd been meaning to read it since last year. But by the time I was able to get my hands on a copy, daffodil season had passed, and I thought, you know what, I'll just wait till the new year.
0: Yes.
1: I'll be good. So I am now reviewing it. It's a hardcover book. It's packed with gorgeous pictures. I almost wish it was like those coffee table big ones.
0: Yes.
1: Almost, but then it would, of course, be more expensive. But it is a very gorgeous book.
0: It would show the beautiful the beautiful daffodils off, wouldn't it?
1: Mm. Yeah.
0: I still have a bit of a problem getting around pink daffodils.
1: It's all right. Each to their own, Ray.
0: I'm steadily getting there.
1: So this book, as mentioned, is hardcover. It's about 230 pages long, and it's broken up to 7 kind of main sections/chapters. It's got a short introduction, talks about the history and botany of Narcissus, and then we get into 4, I guess, chapters about the actual cultivars themselves, and then it finishes up with a chapter on growing and care of your daffodils. Mm. So it's a relatively classical structure for the contents.
0: Yeah.
1: The introduction walks you through sort of some of the interesting backstory to the naming of daffodils and where it appears throughout history. I just love, I love daffodils, so I did actually read a good chunk of this book. But it talks about daffodils as a flower that is immensely familiar, yet has not lost its gloss or its capacity to delight. The blooms that arise annually from dry bulbs, so humble and unassuming, have a unique and very special ability to comfort and inspire. And I think people look at daffodils and they're just happy flowers.
0: Well, if they pop up through the ground when the ground's still dull. And like we went away and came home and my daffodils were in flower.
1: Mm.
0: And I thought, something's alive.
1: And so daffodils are found over a wide area of Europe and North Africa and Mediterranean basin and that kind of stuff. So they're stretched around there. Evidence shows they were used ornamentally anyway in the Byzantine era. So that's first deliberately cultivated around 300 BC.
0: Yeah.
1: So they've been around for a while as a deliberately cultivated plant, which is pretty cool.
0: They must have been the little tiny ones.
1: Not necessarily. Some of the species ones are quite big.
0: Were they?
1: Yeah, some of the species ones are quite big. I could just read the entire introduction word for word, but I'm not going to.
0: No.
1: So the next chapter, the history and botany of Narcissus, then talks in a bit more detail about the actual spread across the world, how it came to, be across in Australia and New Zealand.
0: Well, how did it get across? I mean, was it the Victorian people or was it before that our Chinese gold miners or... Do you remember?
1: I made a note. One second. The accommodating climate of New Zealand saw the bulb achieve considerable popularity in the late 19th century.
0: Uh-huh.
1: Which unfortunately does not give me much more.
0: Oh, no. Well, that's about the time that the English were bringing all their favourite plants to New Zealand, weren't they?
1: Yeah. So, but yes, the next section is about the history and botany of Narcissus, talks about the spread of the daffodil across the world, breakthroughs in breeding, modern daffodil, has some excellent diagrams, as you can see, Ray, on the anatomy of the daffodil, which is great, talks about the bulb, the leaves, the spades.
0: Because you don't always want to chop one in half and have a look at it.
1: I know, Dave Adams is so brutal with his bulbs to demonstrate. And it also talks about the different classifications, which, I am not going to go into today, but there's 13 classifications of daffodils. And it also has a small segment on designing and displaying with daffodils. So that's quite cool because Narcissus is a cut flower. You've got to watch out for the sap if you're going to mix it with other flowers.
0: Yes.
1: So you've always got to sit it in water for about an hour and then put it into fresh water with other flowers to kind of draw some of that sap out.
0: And you can't, I can guarantee, you cannot use it in floral foam.
1: No, they do not.
0: It seems to contaminate the floral foam and everything else dies around it.
1: Yeah. Yeah, so if you are going to create sort of floral arrangements with daffodils, always make sure you soak them for an hour, the stems in water, just let some of the sap draw out.
0: Anyway, they look

0: best when they're just in a big bowl by themselves.
1: Oh, they do, don't they?
0: Yeah.
1: Then we move into the cultivar chapters. These are a feast for the eyes. I mean, look at that page.
0: Pages, yes.
1: It's broken up into sections titled Charming and Cheerful, Ruffled and Fluttering, Demure and Delicate, and Glorious and Glowing, which is really lovely if you're not a daffodil nerd, perhaps. I wanted them to be like alphabetical and cultivar names.
0: Yes.
1: but that's just me. I didn't mind that they were broken down into this. And like they've got, each one has, say, the name of the cultivar. It's got a little bit of information about the cultivar itself. And then down the bottom, it has a section where it talks about, tells you what division, what type, how big it gets, what the colour is. Is it scented? When does it flower? And, you know, how, like, any cutting and growing tips. Mm. And it's got, it covers all of the different divisions. So you've got, you know, some classics like Teta Teta's in here, as it should be. Where is it? Teta Teta? Is it?
0: It's a beautiful one.
1: Oh, there it is. Teta Teta. Ubiquitous and easily identified, one of the best known daffodils going. And Teta Teta is, it's a classic yellow trumpet. People think of, when they think of little daffodils, this is probably the one they bring to mind. Then at the end, I particularly liked the growing and care section in the book because whilst it's not huge, it actually had a little bit of information I hadn't gotten before. So I was like, oh, okay, I'm not mad at that. So the chapter covers selecting varieties, what to look for when buying bulbs. So the classic, don't buy the squishy bulbs. Mm. You know, that kind of thing. Talks about planting and care of them, planting in containers. What else we got? Forcing indoor blooms. So if you're someone who wants to grow indoors, you can force them. Propagation. Dealing with forgotten bulbs. I liked this one. If you forget to plant your daffodils in time or come across a mislaid bag of bulbs rather late in the day, all is not lost. As long as they are not years old and completely desiccated, the bulbs still want to grow. Mm-hmm. And because the flower is already formed, it should still bloom even though the stem is likely to be short. Plant the bulbs less deeply than usual and make sure they are not overwatered. They won't have enough time to produce a strong root system, so they are more vulnerable to waterlogging. If you want them to bulk up and produce flowers in the future, feed regularly while they're in growth. May take a couple of years to fully recover, but given time, they will forgive and forget.
0: So I've planted a few in that situation.
1: Yeah.
0: Yes.
1: And it was the plant less deeply and don't overwater.
0: Yeah, that's very interesting.
1: That was the bit I hadn't twigged before, because I definitely found a bag of bulbs and gone, oopsies. And I planted them, and they've very slowly come back, but I didn't manage to save them all. And now I kind of have a bit more information about it. So
0: yes.
1: Oh, it was quite cool.
0: I'm sure that must be the same, because I've done the same thing with tulips, forgotten about them.
1: Very similar, and I think. So forcing narcissus for indoor blooms, propagation, and growing for shows, a little wee section on that. Yeah. And then, of course, the ubiquitous pests and diseases.
0: Yes.
1: Although, fortunately, we don't really have to worry about moles and squirrels in New Zealand.
0: No. Well, I've discovered in my yellow tulip, the yellow trumpets, the bumblebee's sleeping in them.
1: Oh, yeah. As long as they haven't chewed through the side, Ray, you're all good. So the book was written in the UK, but it does reference New Zealand in a couple of places. Like it talks about the New Zealand Daffodil Society. One, I've already mentioned this, I wish it had been arranged alphabetically by cultivar, or that there was a cultivar index so I could look them up, but there isn't. I did find there's at least one New Zealand bred cultivar in here called Hawara. There it is.
0: Wow.
1: Isn't it pretty?
0: It's beautiful.
1: You can just see the out of focus, great mascara in the background. This charming, dainty little flower appeared early in the 20th century, raised by one Dr. William Johnson, who crossed Narcissus jonquilla and Narcissus triandris to create a small cupped daffodil with reflexed petals, which he named after his hometown of Hawara in New Zealand.
0: Oh.
1: So it's not large, it's officially a dwarf one. It has fragrant pale yellow flowers, and it works well like naturalised or grouped.
0: It's a sort of a floribunda, is it?
1: What do you mean by flora?
0: It's got several flowers on one stem.
1: Yes.
0: Yeah.
1: Yes, it does. Yep. Fairly small, but carried several to a stem. So roughly three to a stem.
0: Yeah.
1: Yeah. So that was really nice to find.
0: Yes, I bet. And you've learnt a bit. That's quite nice too, isn't it?
1: So yeah, I borrowed this book from the library, but I'm still very tempted to buy a copy, especially now that I've actually reviewed it. And I think it retails for about 45 New Zealand dollars, which, considering the type of book it is, I think that's pretty reasonable.
0: Yes, well, when you look at the work that goes into producing a book, it's amazing how

0: I know.
1: It can be produced for that sort of price, isn't it?
0: It is. It really is.
1: Yeah.
0: So, yes. That was me this month.
1: Oh, well, that was a good exercise. I did struggle a bit with hydroponics, but as I say, a techie person would probably really love it.
0: Yes, someone who loves their horticultural tech.
1: Yeah.
0: Well, what's happening at the CHS? Garden Life in October. Tuesday the 3rd of October and Wednesday the 7th of October, Garden Life coming up. The main speaker this month or coming month will be Matthew Cromie talking about what's wrong with my plant and what do I do about it, something we all wonder at times. And then the mini speaker is Anna Wilkinson from Canterbury Hydrangeas.
1: Yep.
0: So I'm looking forward. I think it's going to be a really good session, actually.
1: And I see that the Botots are going to be making spring lambs.
0: Which I think is the last session before the holidays.
1: Yes, I think so, yes.
0: Which will be good.
1: Debs is going to be doing the next botanical watercolour.
0: Yes, the next botanical watercolours is Debs Eagle on Sunday the 4th of October, 10 to 1. I think that's a more intermediate session.
1: Yes.
0: So it's not for an absolute beginner, or at least if you are an absolute beginner and go along, be prepared to jump in the deep end.
1: Yeah, well, if it's replacing Kay Duncan, isn't it?
0: Just this one round, yes.
1: Yeah.
0: Because Kay is unavailable this round.
1: Yes, well, Kay, the way she started hers off, it was fine for very beginners. And so you never know. So if you're really keen, jump in anyway.
0: Yeah, absolutely. Yeah. Then we've got the garden design course starting on Wednesday the 14th of October. Yeah. This is a 7-week session. Thoroughly recommend it. Cannot recommend it enough because I did it last year. All about flowers the next day, 15th of October. Yep.
1: Check up on the website for any topics.
0: Then we've got a bunch of workshops from the Heritage Festival. Mm. Yeah. So we've got an embroidered study and stitch on the 17th of October in the morning. Then we've got a talk in the afternoon about John Hall from his great-granddaughter. That's 17th of October, 2 till 4 p.m. And we have gardens, bicycles and bloomers, dress reform and women's freedom on 24th of October in the morning. So I think those are all going to be very interesting.
1: And then it's a visit to Kate Shepherd House.
0: Yes, So, and there's lots more coming up.
1: Yes, always pays to keep an eye on the website.
0: It does. So, last but not least, don't forget that the Woodend Spring Show is on this coming Saturday, the 3rd of October, out at the Woodend Community Hall. And finally, make sure you join us again for our next program, Monday, the 12th of October, where we're looking to catch up with Jenny, our wonderful CHS manager, about our plans and projects heading into 2027.
1: Yes.
0: Dear Lord.
1: Yeah. I know. I mean, when did we start 2026?
0: But yesterday, I think.
1: Yes, it felt like it, doesn't it? Mind you, it's good to be busy.
0: It is. Yes. So that's a wrap from us for this program. We'll talk to you again in a couple of weeks. And until then, happy gardening. Thanks for joining us on Green Thumbs today.
1: Make sure to get involved with the Canterbury Horticulture Society in the lovely kiosk in the beautiful Christchurch Botanic Gardens.
0: The CHS offers many interesting workshops, courses and talks.
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2: I'm Myra Newby, and you're listening to People Fixing the World from the BBC World Service, a programme that's bursting with optimism. Every week, we explore new ways to tackle old problems, and I can't wait for you to hear what I've got lined up. It includes nappies, gaming, and classroom desks. We'll be exploring a key principle of environmentalism. It's all about the fantastic R's: reducing, reusing, and recycling. Now, I never thought I'd say this, but babies are contributing to our global waste crisis. How? Well, mainly through disposable diapers or nappies. I mean, don't get me wrong, I love kids. I've got two of my own. But these tiny, adorable humans can go through almost 3,000 disposable diapers in just their first year. Now, some people use washable nappies, which do need more time to clean and dry. But recent studies show that these reusable diapers save a quarter of the carbon footprint of disposable ones. One study even suggests that if 20% of parents in the European Union switched to reusable nappies, it would save more than a million tons of waste a year. Well, one city is taking this challenge seriously. In Brussels, the capital of Belgium, all 40 municipal nurseries are moving over to washable nappies. Our reporter, William Kramer, went to sniff around.
3: Hello, welcome to the nursery.
4: Thank you.
5: I've come to Wangari Maathai Nursery, a so-called eco-creche in the north of Brussels.
3: So we're a creche here. The babies are 3 months to 18 months. And then we have other sections where they're older, from 18 months to 36 months old.
4: And looking through this door, I can see lots of really small babies crawling around and rolling around.
3: Maybe we can go in this one.
4: Yep.
5: I watched three little babies sit and gaze at their nursery teacher, Brandy, as she sings. Underneath their adorable little outfits, these children are all wearing reusable nappies. Like most of Brussels' municipal nurseries, Wangari Maathai has moved over to using washable nappies and wet flannels during the daytime. While I'm in the room, none of the babies issues a code brown. But the nursery's boss, Alyssa, takes me to their neatly organised changing area anyway.
4: OK, so you've got a couple of nappies here, which are the reusable ones. And I'm just going to pick one up and have a look at it. So this is not something I had the guts to do when I was a parent.
3: Okay. You know,
4: we talked about it, my wife and I talked about it, and then we decided not to do it. So this is a new thing for me, to look at these reusable nappies. And they are, they're quite nice, actually. They have a kind of shiny canvas, like waterproof cover. And I'm just opening it up, and there's a lovely... The inside of it is lovely and fleecy, actually. It's much nicer than a disposable nappy, I have to say.
3: And it's with microfiber, so it's really soft as well for the skin.
4: Yeah, lovely. And do you find the children, they like these, or they're just used to them, or...?
3: Well, I think they can't say it yet because they don't speak, but they're not bothered at all, so we can't see any difference from another nappy.
5: That's all well and good, but what about the staff? I speak to Brandy, the nursery teacher. She is only 3 weeks in this job, but hasn't been scared off by the toileting arrangements.
6: I have worked in multiple creches and I have never used washable nappies. This is my first time using them and working in an eco creche.
4: What do you think of the eco nappies? How do they compare to the normal ones?
6: So the first point, and I think the most important one, is it's really ecological for the planet. Less things to throw.

0: in the bin. The texture is really soft for the children, and they really like that texture. What's really good is that it's an outside firm that washes them. We just put them in a normal bin, and they come and get them and wash them.
1: This last point is key. Even with the largest punami, Brandy and the other staff don't need to empty the nappies. They just fold them up and chuck them in a laundry bin, the same as they would with a disposable nappy. The difference is, instead of being emptied into a rubbish truck, those bins are collected by a company called Snappies, who supply and launder all the nappies. Every 2 days, the mildly biohazardous garments are loaded onto Snappy's cargo bike and driven to their processing centre.
2: I'm Emeric, I'm the co-founder of Snappies. So when we unload the cargo bikes, we just put the dirty one here. We separate the different diapers, then they go into the washing part.
1: Part of the appeal of the system is that the staff don't have to deal with removing poo.
2: That's
1: and other.
2: It.
1: So do you remove the poo manually, or how does it work?
2: So basically, so the dirty part, we take care of it. So when the diapers arrive in our warehouse, we have to open each one of them to see what's inside. And if there is a poo, we extract it manually. Takes a second, but we do it ourselves instead of the daycares.
1: Tragically, this poo extraction procedure is not taking place during my visit. But I spot lots and lots of nappies going round and round in washing machines and tumble dryers. And at a table at the back of the laundry, four guys, quite big guys with tattoos, gently sort and fold the clean nappies to send back to the city's infants. Snappies conducted 1 million nappy washes last year, and their biggest customer is Benedict Hubinor at the city government.
3: For the moment, 75% of our nurseries use the reusable nappies, and for next year we'll be at the 100%. All the new children will use reusable nappies. Each year it will be 200 tons of waste avoided, and it's like about, it's equivalent to the weight of 30 elephants.
1: Wow. Okay, that's a lot of poo. Benedict tells me that though some parents were concerned about hygiene, the city has persuaded them to get on board. And the parents I meet are keen on the reusable nappies. At least, they're keen on them while their babies are at the nursery.
4: We would love to do it also for us at home, but it was not really an option. We are living in a 55 square meter apartment.
5: I didn't use them because I thought, what do I do with the poo at home? I have to clean myself. You need maybe a washing machine or something.
6: We chose not to have nappies, reusable nappies at home, because life with a newborn can get, anyway, extremely overwhelming. But we were very happy that she doesn't produce any plastic waste, let's say, when she's here.
1: These three mums, like most parents in Brussels, still use disposable nappies at home, which means their babies arrive at the nursery and go home using them too. It shows that change takes time, and that applies to changing time too. Nevertheless, the city of Brussels is bum-shuffling in the right direction.
7: William Creamer, who brought us that report, with me in studio now. I'm going to start calling you our diaper correspondent.
1: Diaper daddy.
7: Okay. Well, back to the solution. I can understand, as a mum, why parents might be a bit sceptical. Cleaning diapers takes time, but it's also not very pleasant.
1: No, it's not something that I chose to do. As I mentioned in the report, like, we didn't do it for my two kids. Mm-hmm. I think it's when you've got a new child, anyone that's had a baby, it is so overwhelming, like one of the people in that report said. Mm-hmm. And so this idea of going through removing poo from the nappy and then cleaning it, you know, it's just like, no, thank you. But I think that's what's really interesting about this story, is that they, you know, they've identified what's stopping parents from doing that.
7: Right.
1: And they are basically allowing these nurseries to treat their new reusable nappies like disposable ones, and just, they don't have to do that. The big guys in the warehouse do that
7: bit. I know, with tattoos.
1: Yes.
7: Yeah. Well, where I come from in Kenya, you know, having disposable diapers is also a sign of kind of having gone up your ladder.

0: your lifestyle ladder.
1: Yeah.
0: And people who still use washable ones might be seen as coming from different economic backgrounds.
1: Yeah, it's interesting, isn't it? It's kind of the opposite in Europe. It's like, I think reusable nappies, it's almost like you have to be quite privileged, I think, to have the time,
0: right,
1: to have the space to hang them up to dry, or the or a tumble dryer. You know, it's quite a kind of middle-class hippie thing almost. But Snappies now offer a kind of at-home service too. So mm-hmm. you can pay a little bit extra, 55 euros a month, which is about $65. And parents can actually drop off the dirty nappies at the nursery and they get collected and washed and given
0: right.
1: back to them.
0: Okay.
1: And also, Brussels government offers parents 100 euros or 115 US dollars to try and get into, like, to try and start using reusable nappies.
0: Mm. Can I ask, is this monthly or the 100 euros?
1: 100 euros is a one-off. It's to buy the reusable nappies to get going with it. Yeah, so that's an alternative way of doing it. Yeah.
0: Anyway, enough talk about that. Thank you, William, for what we've heard today.
1: You're welcome.
0: I'm Myra Newby, and this is People Fixing the World. And today on the program, we are exploring what I call the famous environmental R's: reduce, reuse, and recycle. Of the three behaviors, the most impactful is to reduce, for us each to try and consume less in the first place. But it's arguably the hardest to do because it means changing the way we live. However, what if reducing what we use could be fun? Turns out, energy agencies across the world have been using this idea over the last 15 years with striking results. They've been encouraging people to reduce their energy consumption by turning it into a game. They call this gamification. Well, I spoke to Nermina Abdurakhmanovic, a researcher from the Fraunhofer Society in Germany, and I started by asking her what gamification means.
2: So gamification basically means taking elements that we know from games and using them in a context that isn't actually a game. Giving people points for reducing their consumption, setting them challenges or targets. We can also show them progress, give them rewards.
0: So is this, Nermina, basically like what, like Duolingo, but one that helps you save energy?
2: Yes, definitely. So it's the same concept. Duolingo is a gamification for learning languages. This would be gamification for energy saving. When you have this little bird telling you that you have to fill out your task for today to learn language, something similar would happen in this app. You would get a little bird or something else telling you that you should reduce your consumption for next 2 hours, and then you can get some points for it. What also they could see is how their consumption looks like in comparison to their neighbor. This has also been shown to be very successful, like the comparison and this competition feeling, like when people see that others are achieving more, they feel more motivated, they also achieve more.
0: You're going to get neighbors to start going against each other.
2: It's actually together for the same goal. I mean, it feels like competition, but in the end, they have the same goal to save energy and also to help the environment.
0: Mm-hmm. And could you give me some examples of how this has been done?
2: Some studies that I could mention or some examples that I can mention are, for example, a study in Singapore. They were giving people personalized feedback and specific energy saving goals through app, and people had goals, set targets for reducing their consumption. And what is very interesting, that for example, households that were given 5% saving target achieved even 8%. Those who have been given 10% achieved even 12%. Another example, Energy Aware was in the UK, and here people interacted with a game that used storytelling, points, challenges. Here, savings reported 3% for electricity and 7% for gas. And when you hear these numbers, 3 and 7, it may not sound that much, but when you have a large number of households, the overall effect is significant.
0: Right. I mean, I still wonder here, when you're playing a game, it could be exciting for the moment, but can this have lasting benefits? Can people really stick to it?
2: So it has been shown that after some time, motivation and engagement declines. What could help in this case is to have some personalized gamification. So

0: Based on how much people engage and which parts of gamification they engage the most, we could adapt our concept so that it still stays interesting for people.
1: But overall, do you think gamification could actually work to help people reduce their energy?
0: Definitely. I think the studies that we have already researched show that it works. We are currently also working on a simulation-based study, which is very, very promising and shows that gamification could work even if we have a system where not all people play. It seems promising.
1: I suppose also for people who might find it quite nerve-wracking, keeping up with their energy needs, or just find it very expensive, it's good to move from being stressed about it and have a fun way to do it.
0: Exactly. And also when you see our progress, that's what really helps, because sometimes people do it, but they don't see any progress until the end of the month when they get bill. And in this case, it all combines into a positive outcome.
1: Oh, please don't tell me about bills. I've just seen mine, so I know what you mean. Thank you so much, Nermina, for showing us that solutions can be fun.
0: Yeah, I'm glad I had the opportunity to do that. Thank you as well.
1: Now, we've looked at reducing and reusing, so all that's left to tell you about is recycling. But first, how about a little message from one of our fans?
2: I drive around the town a lot, and People Fixing the World is one of the programs I listen to a lot. I think that's one of the things that have encouraged me on my personal journey, I have to tell you. It's a wonderful program.
1: That's Makafui Awuku. As well as being an avid listener of the show, he's also a well-known entrepreneur and activist in his home country, Ghana. His latest project is to turn plastic packaging into school desks. And our reporter, Justice Beidou, went to meet him in his workshop in the capital city, Accra.
2: Well, so this is Macintosh Africa. Welcome to Macintosh Africa. So let's walk around and let me show you some of them.
3: Yeah. A big guy with a big smile. Makafui Awuku has an infectious passion for recycling plastic. He shows me his current stockpile.
4: So it's a huge heap of plastic bottles, sachet wrappers that have been collected together that are stuck here. It's huge. How much plastics do we have here?
2: So what you see here looks like about 400 kilograms.
4: Wow, that's a lot.
2: I mean, we generate about 1.1 million metric tons of plastic waste in Ghana every year.
3: But Makafui tells me that plastic in itself is not a problem. It is how it is handled that is wrong. In Ghana, it is thought that just around 5% of plastic is collected for recycling.
2: People just leave it on the floor. When the wind blows, it just takes it around the whole environment. It's in the gutters, it's on the streets, it's in the environment. And then when it rains, the rain takes them into the storm drains and it washes all of them into the ocean. Then there's a systemic problem where waste management, most of the landfills we have are not engineered landfills. They are just bare land that they just dump the waste. And then there's accidental fires in our landfills where there's a lot of smoke coming from the landfills because of the methane gas, which is highly flammable.
3: This toxic smoke is a particular problem for Makafui, who suffers from severe asthma. Some time ago, he decided to do something about it, not by writing letters or protesting, but by building a 20-foot Christmas tree.
2: So these are our famous bottle Christmas tree. This is where it all started. So I was like, what can I do? It was somewhere around November. I was like, what can I do? So I was like, well, Christmas is in the can. How about if I make a Christmas tree from bottles? So I made the first one. I put it on a major street in Medina where I lived, and it went viral.
3: News media across Ghana and the world covered Makafui's bottle tree. He even had a visitor from America who came to Accra to learn how he made it. That successful stunt taught Makafui an important lesson.
2: People are more influenced by what they see than what you tell them. So I moved from trying to explain to people what I was doing to letting them experience this for themselves. Nobody needs to explain what this is to you. People see it and it makes a lot of sense.
3: Examples of this design-first thinking are all around Makafui's workshop. On one wall, old ties have been brightly painted and turned into hand-washing basins. Dozens of old flip-flops and bottle tops decorate a large public shelter, itself made from recycled plastic. But taking

0: Taking up the most space are several rows of school desks arranged as if in a classroom. McAfee's latest project addresses another problem here in Ghana, a shortage of school desks.
1: We have a lot of desk deficit in our schools. We have a desk deficit of close to 2 million. But then when I visit some of the schools, I realized the frames are still intact. So I took this metal frame from one of the schools, and then I brought it to the fire. I was like, guys, can we remake a new deck from this? And I'm like, yes, we can do it. So that's what we are doing right now.
0: McAfee makes the refurbished desktops not from bottles, but from the plastic sachets that are commonly used for drinking water here in Ghana. He has 300 drop-off points for the sachets around the country, and he supplements these by buying more that have been gathered by waste pickers.
2: So these are the plastic rubbers have been shredded apart, and when you dip your hands in it, it feels like fillings for a pillow.
1: So when the dry shreds come here, we have this heat transfer equipment, and then we have hydraulic press that we use to press it. Okay, so we set it and then we wait.
2: So this looks to me like a big sandwich making machine, but instead of sandwich, this is plastic materials that have been put into this machine and then being pressed together.
1: Yes, that's close enough.
0: These sandwich machines can create a range of materials from a leather-like fabric to these desk boards that are just like plywood. They are sanded and drilled to the desk frames. So far, McAfee has supplied 600 desks to 12 schools around the country. They cost about $60 each, but they are not paid for by the schools, but with grants and corporate donations. I travel to a nearby school to see them for myself.
2: So this is a classroom of about 60 pupils, and as I enter here, I can see McAfee's desk lined up with the students sitting in, on them and using them. I'm just going to go have a chat.
3: When we are writing exams, you know, the wooden desks, they are not that smooth for the papers. So when we are writing, the writing don't look smooth, but this one is good for us. It's really helpful.
1: The wooden desks, they break easily, but these plastic desks, they don't decay and they don't break easily. They are very hard.
0: Well, I can't resist asking the students to test the strength of the desks.
4: Okay, so 3, 2, 1, go.
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6: 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I'm Myra Anubi, and as long as there are problems out there, I'll keep coming back with solutions. 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

0: Welcome to the Brit Zone. You're at the table with Barry and Mariana. We're already preparing for Labor Weekend, Barry, and it's what, 5 weeks to go?
1: It is, yeah. Well, it's not very long in the whole scheme of things, is it?
0: No. So people, if you're thinking of coming to Hamilton, their Labor Weekend Congress, it's been going for decades.
1: Speaking of congresses, Christchurch had their mini congress over the weekend. Pretty good numbers. They had something like 15 tables in the pairs, taken out by Lysandra Zeng and Tim Schumacher.
0: Nice.
1: And second were Jesse Pallinato and Leon Mayer. They had a teams event as well. They had intermediate as well, so I'm sure that the gin man will talk about that. The winning team was the Pallinato team, which was Jesse Pallinato, Leon Mayer, Tim Schumacher and David Skipper. Second was the Lennon team, Jane Lennon, David Taylor, Kate Davies and John Patterson. How many teams did they have, you ask me?
0: Yes.
1: They had 16 teams. Pretty successful weekend. Hi. Christchurch Club always do a great job when they run anything in their rooms, as you well know.
0: I had a text today. Somebody that we all know left a bag down there and they can't seem to find it. So if you were down in Christchurch Bridge Club and you came across a bag with stuff that doesn't belong to you, that has been...
1: Was it full of money?
0: I don't know. Someone might have picked it up because it was worth a lot of money. But if you did happen to see one lying around, let us know and we'll pass it on to the person that left it. I can give you some clues as to who it was. They were attending the youth weekend a couple of weekends.
1: Well, that doesn't narrow it down much. There were lots of them.
0: It narrows it down to 50-odd people. They can't find it. But if you have any clues, people, or you've seen something like that, someone could have picked it up this weekend that they were visiting Barry. Let us know. bridgezoneshuffle@gmail.com and we'll get it sent back to Palmerston North. How about that for a clue?
1: But talking about the youth weekend, you've had some positive feedback from it?
0: Yeah, I've had a number of emails as far as Invercargill, up to Paihia, Whangarei, Whanganui.
1: One from Balclutha, wasn't it? Don't forget Balclutha, for God's sake.
0: Yes. Hello, Shyla, Dahlia and Timothy. I hope you're still doing well. I've got some plans for youth. We've got some other things to talk about before then. Ifayakine. Coming up next, it's time for the Gin Club. That's juniors, intermediates and novice, and our man on the spot, Mr. Gin himself, it's Ross Longney.

0: Ross, what's happening in the gin world?
1: Oh, well, tons this weekend, Mariana. Good morning. Good morning, Barry. How are you both?
2: I'm good. I'm just looking at Ross. He'd been to the Warriors game on Sunday night. His shoulders are slumped and he's not looking as bright as he usually does.
0: It was sad, wasn't it?
1: Well beaten up about that. And just reading this morning that the referee, with whom the crowd was not pleased at all, won't say anything more about the crowd behaviour, but the referee's been stood down and will not be refereeing the finals game this weekend. Not a good performance by him. It was a great game of rugby league if you were a detached watcher, but when you had so much committed to the Warriors and they lost, it turned out to be not so good. Everyone, that's rugby, that's bridge. It's worse than bridge in a way.
2: I was going to say, imagine if a bridge director got stood down because of his performance. That wouldn't be too flash, would it?
1: Well, we could have had that, yeah.
0: It would be a good question. I wonder if it's ever happened before, Barry. We should ask the judge or the bailiff.
2: Bridge director's ever been stood down for their performance. Yeah, well, anyway, didn't happen on the weekend, Ross.
1: Didn't happen on the weekend, no.
2: Did you manage to stuff up anybody's scoring system this weekend? You've sabotaged a few scoring systems. They've all seemed to have gone bung.
1: Well, I did get that cheeky text from you at sort of about 2 o'clock on Saturday afternoon about have I stuffed up the Franklin one because you hadn't received any results. No, it seemed to go off quite smoothly.
2: So I was holding you entirely to blame. I thought it would definitely be Ross. He's gone down there. The scoring's down. I know what's happened.
1: A lot happened, though. On Friday night, the Auckland Inter Club, that didn't change. The winners there are in the intermediate are the Papatoetoe Buckle Ups, and in the juniors it's the Franklin Finesses. That really has settled into quite a steady pattern.

0: only a couple to go there. Down in Christchurch, they had their Congress, 2 days. So intermediate pairs, they had 17 tables, which is really good. And that was won by Ian Beattie and Rex Green, both of Christchurch, and just ahead of Mary Smale and Helen West, also from Christchurch. Now, in the intermediate teams, this was won by the Duncan team. Finlay Duncan, Kate Gidlow-Black, Jill Dallison, and Catherine Ott. And I thought to myself, I don't recognise any of those names from our previous discussions about results down there. I looked them up. This is the Christchurch Congress intermediate teams. All four of them are junior players.
1: That's an impressive effort. That's a very impressive effort.
0: Good. How encouraging would that be? Gosh, never happened to me, Barry. That was a stunning result from the Duncan team down in Christchurch and the intermediate teams. I looked also up the results for the junior teams and the junior pairs, which were listed as being played, but it looked like they weren't played. It looks like they might have bundled them into the intermediate teams, and then that's why that junior team was playing in that division and why they won it. Franklin Intermediate, that was on Saturday. That was one we mentioned. Won by, from East Coast Bays, Alex Shan and Alex Meyer. Ahead of Deshani and Bart. Now, that was the sixth round of the Alex Baker, Buffett and Thompson Gin Club circuit up there. And coming first in the circuit. Now, at the moment, we are listing 3 out of 6. So there's still the possibility of the fourth round. The last round of that is at North Shore Intermediate in October. So everybody that wants to have a crack at having 4 results listed should get into the North Shore Intermediate. Let's fill the damn thing up. It's a big club. We can take a lot of tables. Leading the Alex Baker, Barfin, Thompson series at the moment is Alex Shan from East Coast Bays. Ahead of second equal, Sam McNay and Zin Waleed. And ahead of fourth equal, Bart Van Hoost and Dashani Jayasingh. I'm really looking forward to that.
2: Go to the youth players.
0: Yeah, and the trophies have been purchased and have been engraved, not with the winner's name, and they will be presented as soon as we possibly can after the conclusion of play at North Shore and also for the juniors at East Coast Bays. So entries in. Mount Maunganui Restricted. Now, that was won by Luda Watts and Heather Sharp. Remember we mentioned Luda last weekend, the 25-year-old? Well, the ones masquerading as a 25-year-old. She and Heather won the Mount Maunganui Restricted, and they are both gin club members, both intermediates, ahead of Heine Lux and Grace Wang, who is a junior. The Winton Restricted was won by Moss Wiley and Bob Attlee, both from Invercargill, and Bob Attlee, of course, is a gin club member because it was restricted. Now, South Warrapa Multigrade. That was won by Trevor Gain from Masterton and David Kinzett, ahead of Hutz, Genevieve, and Ian Pronk. Now, they got a 68% in the morning. Mighty Jack was playing there. He got third. Trevor Gain, his daughter, Rebecca, was playing at Franklin. I think they came in with Susie Hales. I think they came in about fourth. So a good result up and down the country for the Gain family. Okay, now this is a little bit out of my league because this is open. The Kerry Kerry Quail Ridge Swiss Pairs up Kerry Kerry, obviously, was won by friends of ours, Rob Davies and Angela Signal from Papatoetoe, which was really nice to see them go up there and win that, ahead of Vanessa McGoldrick and Juliet Golightly, both from Whangarei, and they're both gin club members. They're both intermediates. I'm getting weekly an email from Ray Turnow with a link to the Westport radio report for Coast FM, and I've been enjoying listening to Phil Rutherford speaking with David Williamson over there. They do a nice radio show. Yeah, I know you've had Ray on the show before. So he was lamenting the fact that they've had 3 Fridays in a row, they've had those tournaments that we spoke about last week to raise funds for their intermediate team who are heading off to Congress because the Tops intermediate team qualified to play in the regionals. And they had to cancel the one last Friday because of lack of entries. So they've got very last one this week, this Friday, which is Swiss Pairs, and they're urging people to get in and enter so they can help their team with the funding for the Congress. As a byproduct of listening to that, Paul Meek and Keith Morfitt from Greymouth playing in one of their

0: series got a 73.75% score last week. On the Compass scoring, they were top of the country. But that was a good one for the West Coasters.
1: They'll be playing on Friday for sure.
0: I hope so. They better, haven't they, after all that? Yeah. So after Friday, on Saturday and Sunday, we've got the Mangawai 8B restricted, Mount Albert, New World 8B restricted. New Plymouth and Timaru have got what they describe as anniversary pairs, 8B anniversary pairs. There's an intermediate tournament in Queenstown and an intermediate tournament in Waikanae. And that one already has 20 tables.
2: Wow, good.
0: Yeah. Outside that, if you're a junior, you'll need to go down to Queenstown. And if you're a novice, you can go to Hawke's Bay to the Taradale Club and play a novice tournament there, which already has 10 tables entered. And that's my lot for this week.
2: Perfect. Thank you.
1: I know he doesn't want me to talk about this, Mariana, but the B-Point race is hotting up. Jack James travelled 11 or 1,200 Ks over the weekend to get 11 or 12 Bs. All those interested parties, it's getting warm in here.
0: Well, I think Jack's got it in the bag, because if I were to be a contender, I completely stalled him on the weekend. So go the mighty Jack is all I can say.
1: As the Warriors say, there's always next week. Well, yeah. No, there isn't for the Warriors. That's a bad example.
0: No, we can say next year will be our year.
3: Catch up with us next week. The Gin Man leads you out with the Gin Club motto.
0: Observe omne nemenem time. Respect all. Fear none. Have a good week.
4: Light it and send it out.
5: Send it out now.
1: Yeah, we're going to talk about, there's a survey going on at the moment about the regional championships, which used to be called the interprovincials. They held at Congress. They have them for intermediate teams, women's teams, seniors teams, and open teams.
3: Yeah.
1: And there's a survey going on. I spoke to Kate Terry, who said she's happy to come on the Bridge Zone and talk about that when the results are out. But it's still open at the moment. So if you want to put a submission in, I think you still can. I think if you go into the NZ Bridge site, you can probably find somewhere how to do that. So far, I think Kate told me they've had about 350 people put submissions. You don't have to be somebody who plays in the interprovincials who has played. Anybody can put a submission in at all.
3: Wow, that's awesome. And we've got a new Emerald Grandmaster.
1: Who's that?
3: Alan Grant from Wellington.
1: Alan Grant, there you go. So how many Emerald Grandmasters have we got now? Two, three?
3: Three. We've got the Bailiff, the old gatekeeper Richard Solomon of Congress, and now we have Alan Grant. Congratulations, Alan.
1: So the platinum ones are Michael Weir and Grant Jarvis and Ashley Bay.
3: That's right.
1: The three platinums and three emeralds. Here you go.
3: Yeah. Now, I got a text the other day.
6: Rebecca Osborne
3: from Tauranga has qualified for Grandmaster this week.
1: Well done, Rebecca.
3: Yeah. How cool is that?
1: I've been musing, by the way.
3: You've been what?
1: Musing.
3: What's that?
1: I've been musing. I've been thinking about something.
3: Okay, you got me. What's going through your mind?
1: It's just like being at the psychiatrist once a week, folks. 4 years of going to psychiatrist and asking me what's on my mind. This is episode number 429. 429, and just think, if I had to pay for a psychiatrist for that many times, I'd have been able to buy a house. Anyway, I was talking to somebody who was telling me they're playing with somebody in their 80s, just talking about, you know, rankings and gradings. You're talking about Grandmaster. This bloke's been playing for years, about 80-odd, and he's got 49 and a half A points. Now, that means he's only half an A point away from never being able to play in an intermediate tournament again. All his friends play in the intermediate, because you get to 50 A points, you become open and you can't go back. So he said he's never going to play a Congress again, and he's never going to play in an A point tournament again. He's just going to potter along and play intermediate tournaments. And it's a real shame. I don't actually know what the answer is. I don't know what New Zealand Bridge can do about that. I think the answer is probably nothing. But I wonder how many people there are that are, I know there are people that don't want to go up to the next level, which is 50 A's. It just occurred to me now while I'm talking to you, maybe they could do something like they do with ranking points. And if you get a bit older and maybe your A points, somebody like that, they could be depreciated and put back into intermediate grade. Somebody's in their 80s and they go up to open from intermediate, it's probably going to be quite tough for them. I really don't know what I'm... Yeah, I know they can, but they still won't be able to play with their friends in intermediate tournaments. Yeah, I

0: really don't know what the answer is. I don't have one. I don't know how many people it would be a problem for. I'm just the melancholy sort of guy.
1: You're getting sentimental in your own old age. But, yeah, I feel their pain.
0: Well, when you get to 80-something, Mariana, and you don't want to play against the open players anymore, maybe I can do something for you. See, I don't think it's anywhere near as bad as people think going up to the open, Brady. As you say, you can still play restricted open. You can play restricted tournaments with, you know, with an intermediate player. You can play in multi-grade tournaments. There's lots of tournaments you can still play in when you're open. You don't have to go and play in the New Zealand Pairs or something like that. There's lots of things to play in. If you get into that restricted open grade, it's quite a lot. It gets a bit harder, actually. There's not so much to play in.
1: Like I was saying, the Waikato Bay's Restricted Open League is actually awesome because it allows people, National Master and below, to compete in that. And it also allows junior and intermediates to go and compete in it. And they like competing in that. It's like testing the waters against, you know, open players. So I think that concept is great. When Restricted Open was rolled out, I don't know, how many years ago was it rolled out? Maybe 6 years ago? The Restricted Open grade was awesome. However, it didn't actually have legs. And I remember when Waikato Bays first had the Restricted Open league, just like intermediate and juniors, there was bugger all people in it. Mm-hmm. And it sort of got dropped. But they've stayed with the junior and the intermediate leagues. Even though that grade has been introduced a couple of years back, it's only now actually gaining that momentum. And I think that's cool. It's strong at Congress, which is awesome. And there's quite a lot of people that play it.
0: Yeah, yeah. It's a tough one. So I mean, there's lots of people that work really hard to improve their, you know, play as much as they can and get as many points as they can and get up to the next level. But there's also a few people that don't want to go up to the next level. I don't know what the answer is. Maybe you should let people hand in some of their A points if they want to. Maybe they could put them on the market, Mariana. Maybe we could have, you know,
1: marketplace for
0: A points for sale.
1: We could.
0: I could make a fortune out of this. That'd be all right. How much would I get for 5,000 A points?
1: Yeah. What would be the amount that you would actually be able to sell them off at? The more you can actually cash them into a dollar value, almost like air points, swap them. You might have an idea here, Barry, but just remember, it'll take at least 6 years for it to gain traction.
0: 6 years. Well, will we still be doing this show in 6 years, do you think?
1: Oh, my God. I don't know.
0: Will we be sitting here and saying, well, this is episode number 746. when are we going to get the sack, is what we'll be saying.
1: Oh, bummer. It's Judge Julie next.
2: Coats in session. The coats in session now. Here come the judge. Here come the
1: judge. Good morning, Judge Julie.
3: Good morning.
0: Did you let the bailiff sleep in this morning?
3: Yep.
1: Oh, isn't that nice?
3: Last week wasn't a hope that I'd get to do this, so.
0: By the way, that was not this week's question.
3: I'm pleased.
0: This week's question, and I think it might be a bit of a common misconception. So when a player revokes and they have a penalty card, and the declarer knows that they've got that penalty card and plays, takes advantage of it, if you like. Some people think that's like, I had somebody suggest that it was cheating because you shouldn't be able to take advantage of something like that. Is that cheating or what's the story there?
3: Okay, so to be really clear to everyone out there, if someone else does something wrong, you are not responsible for letting them do what they like subsequently. Okay, you're not the person that has committed an infraction. You're not the person that has done something wrong. So my advice generally is if your opponents do something wrong, if you have a choice, then don't accept it unless you have a good reason to. I mean, it's not your fault. And why should you have to do something different because of that? So when there is a major penalty card on the table, it is because your opponents have done something wrong.

0: partner has information that they are absolutely not allowed to know, and that is that the person who revoked has the particular card that they played. So, yes, you can take advantage of it. You're entitled to take advantage of the fact you know they have that card and that they have to play it. All right.
1: Maybe it's the ace of spades and you've got three to the king, two to the queen and the other. So now you can just play a low one and the ace
0: Absolutely.
1: Will pop up and you'll have
0: and
1: two tricks.
0: And who knows what they might have played if it hadn't been on the table? You don't know.
2: Right.
0: You are entitled to do that, okay? The problem with the major penalty card is there because their partner has information they're not entitled to. They're not allowed to know about that ace or whatever it might be. You, as the clearer, are entitled. So even if they picked it up, you would still know how to play the suit. And their partner wouldn't be allowed to use that information, so their partner would never be able to take advantage of that without creating problems. In the meantime, the director has to stand there and wait, and then work out an amazing amount of things that might or might not happen. So it is really clear, and you are not cheating because someone else does something wrong. It is not unethical or anything else, all right?
2: Oh.
0: You are fully entitled because who knows what would or wouldn't have happened, and that information is not allowed to their partner, and that is the way the laws fix it, simply and clearly.
2: So if the Ace of Spades was a penalty card and you selected the option to play a spade, they can pick that card up and their partner needs to play a spade, and
0: like
2: Barry said, you can duck it because you know they're either going to play it or not.
0: Yeah, Barry's saying
1: I was not
0: as defender, okay?
1: Yeah.
0: So when their partner is on lead, you can demand off of the lead of the suit and that card will get picked up, or you can have them lead that suit and that card would have to be played. If their partner was on lead and you had King X opposite Queen suit, right, you'd say, you know, you don't care, but their partner, if they did a spade, they'd have to play the ace.
2: Mm.
0: All right.
1: Well, with the example I gave, you could play a spade yourself, and you know the ace is going
0: That's
1: to drop
0: right.
1: on it.
0: It is not your fault that your opponents did something wrong and made a mistake and put on the table a card that gives their partner information they are not entitled to. That is not your fault. That is not cheating.
1: Well, Mariana, if I asked Judge Julie if she's ever been taken advantage of at the bridge table, would that be broadcastable, do you think?
2: Wow.
0: Could be. Ignoring that particular statement, when we played last weekend, Patrick had a penalty card and I forgot, so I led my ace of the suit, right? Yep. First of all, Patrick has a penalty card, and then secondly, I now have a penalty card because I didn't wait to call the director and wait to find out what the rules are. So out. First of all, the director, when you're there, would have said that there's a major penalty card and to call them back. Because none of us make rulings at the table because we all know to call the director.
1: Call the director. Right.
0: So generally call the director back. If you are a strong player that knows the laws and you're playing a weak pair, call the director back so it's really clear what the rules are and what choices you are making are appropriate rather than making the rulings yourself at the table.
2: Awesome.
0: So there is a penalty card on the table and the director will normally ask you to call back. Now, I know we don't always do it and we should, but in particular, when you have stronger players playing weaker players, it really is a good idea to have the director at the table whenever these things happen.
2: Now, I have a question. It's not a director's question. Your beginner lessons this year, how many attendees did you get?
0: I don't know because I don't do them. I do a supervised duplicate session. And I think we had quite a good number coming. We've got our second lot going at the moment. So generally we get around 40. I don't know if we got that many or not, but I think we still had a reasonable number.
2: Oh, cool. Because Hamilton is hosting a tournament, one session. The only criteria for this is that you needed to have completed the lessons this year. So it's just for the novice.
1: It's at Labour Weekend, Julie, on Saturday.
0: Oh, okay.
2: Well, we've got two dates. We've either got the Labour Weekend on Saturday or December the 6th, which is a Sunday.
0: I would recommend that you contact Duncan Mike Dunn. And Duncan, because he's the Auckland Bridge Club teaching person, and Mike Dunn, because he's the one that actually teaches the beginners.
2: Oh, cool.
0: So if you do that, then you can give them a heads up about it so they can promote it.
2: Yeah, we've got a poster.

0: that's going to be circulated this week. So we're going to circulate it to Auckland, Northland and Waikato Bays. I don't think anybody outside those areas would travel for 24 boards.
1: CD's a bit far away, really, isn't it?
0: But thank you, Judgy.
1: Okay, no problem.
2: Thank you for that.
0: See you next week.

0: Barry has been earning some brownie points, people. He did his good deed for me today. I had applied for this position and they asked for referees and I thought, God, who do I work with that knows me? And I thought, Barry Jones. So anyway, I rang Barry and I said, would you mind being a referee for me? I've applied for this job. And they called him today. Wow. I'll let you tell everybody how you got on.
1: Folks, I could not believe how many questions. How long have you known Mariana for? And I said, Mona. I said, I've done a podcast on it with her for the last 8 years, so it's probably about 10. And you know, what did she do? And I said, well, she was a bank manager and she runs the match committee. And they said, oh, how would she get on dealing with people of different ages? And I said, well, she's just run a youth weekend down in Christchurch. I gave a big, if she doesn't get this job, it will be nothing wrong with what I said. So what's she like at timekeeping, they said. How will she get on with other people, you know, that sort of stuff. I couldn't believe how many questions they asked.
0: I couldn't believe
1: it. Amazingly enough, we worked together for so long on this podcast, there wasn't much I didn't know about her.
0: Thank you, Barry.
1: So it'll be interesting. You better let the listeners know whether you get the job or not.
0: Yeah, I will.
1: If you don't get it, I'll get a whole lot of irate emails and saying I must have said the wrong thing.
0: Deirdre from Tauranga Bridge Club, last week we mentioned that she was on the lookout for a partner for Congress. We do have one on the horizon that has sort of put their hand up. It hasn't quite been official. So if you are thinking about going to Congress, there is still the option that you have. She comes ready with teammates. So that's pretty awesome. That's all we've got time for this week, folks. If you're out and about playing bridge, have an awesome time and we'll see you at the tables.
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1: Hey, this is Chloe. Join me as I talk to my guests about their talents, secret skills, and interesting hobbies on Chloe Dooley Seeking Talents. We hear heartwarming stories from kids, teens, and grown-ups, play some great music, and have lots of laughs.

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1: The following program is a repeat. 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
3: Here we are once more with your Scottish Session on Plains Media. This program is, as always, brought to you from the Canterbury Caledonian Society, the home of four pipe bands, the Scottish country dancing, the Highland dancing section, and much memorabilia which you may wish to explore. Means of becoming a part of the Canterbury Caledonian Society, I will bring to you later in this program. Today, the songs and music will be brought from the Celtic Thunder and also from the best of Scottish folk. So we begin with a song from both of these entertainers. From the Celtic Thunder, we hear Heartland, and from Wattnickel, we hear Borderlands.

Moving on to the upcoming events that you may wish to attend. The Centre of our Piping and Dancing Association will be holding their final championship day of Highland and National Dancing on the 19th of September. Starting at 8:30 a.m, it will be held at the Caledonian Hall in Michelle Road, Wigram. A reminder of the AMP shows that will be held for you should you wish to attend. The Ellesmere Show, which is in Leeston, is on the 19th of October. The week following, the Northern AMP Show will be held in the Rangiora Showgrounds on the 24th of October. Should you be in that area, the Ashburn Show is to be held on the 30th and 31st of October. Mark your calendars for those events, and I'll remind you closer to the date of the October shows. Of course, there will be the Highland Dancing competitions, as well as many other items of interest at the shows. So moving on to the solo piping, a competition will be held at the St Andrews College on the 20th of September. All details of this can be gained by checking the Highland Piping Society website. Don't forget, the New Zealand Championships of Solo Piping will be held this Labour weekend at the St Andrews College. It's a must for those that may be involved or interested in the solo piping. So now from our entertainers, we have from Celtic Thunder, Caledonia, and from Scottish Folk, we hear from Ian Campbell with his song of the Iron Road.

scrubber, brewer upper, shovel slinger, spanner ringer, steam razor, fire dropper, general cook and bottle washer, learning how to keep 'em rolling. When you've done your time at the local

Should you want to check out the pipe bands, to become involved there, do get in touch with Clara Fraser. And her contact is Claire, C-L-A-R-E dot Fraser at extra.co.nz. The Scottish Country Dancing contact is Leona Beasley, and her phone number is 027-6955-414. All details of the Scottish Country Dancing will be gained by calling Leona. The learning of Highland Dancing will not commence until the end of March next year, but all details of that activity can be gained by contacting Elizabeth Smith. Now, Elizabeth Smith's email address is Elric, it's E-L-I-R-I-C, at extra.co.nz. Don't forget to leave a message for her to call you back, if necessary. Not forgetting that all information can be gained by calling the president of the Canterbury Caledonian Society. Bruce Fraser is most receptive to all inquiries and can be contacted on president at canterburycaledonian.org.nz. Or you could check with the Facebook page of the Society for any information you may need. Well, let's listen to Celtic Thunder one more time, and they present an old favourite, The Mull of Kintyre.

hope our listeners to Plains Media have enjoyed the Scottish session played here for the Canterbury Caledonian Society. It's on Plains Media, of course. Do join me once more on the first Sunday afternoon in October. Until we meet once more, do stay warm and well, and do take very good care of your friends and family.

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1: Hello, kia ora, and welcome to Purpose Fueled Performance with me, your host, Tim Jones, the Grow Good Guy. So in this episode, I'm actually being interviewed by Merrill Johnson, who is CEO of an organization in Australia called Bean Ninjas, accountancy firm. And then we have a bit of a chat about my background, how I came to purpose, how I came to discover the B Corp movement, a little bit of an overview of what the B Corp movement is all about. And really, you know, it's also deeper specifics on my journey to purpose and how I ended up starting my own business, Grow Good, and I guess where some advantages and some of the benefits are for your organization potentially to also go down the B Corp route. So yeah, sit back, belt up, buckle in, get your cup of tea or your gin and tonic. That seems to be the drink of du jour, and have a listen and let me know what you think.